0: United States.
1: Julie Pouch is the chief strategist for opioid response in Minneapolis, Hennepin County. She says cultural differences can play a role in vulnerability to addiction.
0: They are being raised as third culture kids, but they are now totally surrounded by American culture, and they are being exposed to drugs, alcohol, all this other stuff their parents never knew about.
1: For Deka, there's a relief that Hassan survived.
2: So in the end, I decided to change a lot about myself, because these kids nowadays will challenge you. We don't understand each other.
1: But for Mariam, there are only memories and the papers she keeps close beside her. A mother's search for peace that began during Somalia's war continues today in a quiet corner of a Minneapolis home.
3: That report by Bushra Mohammed. Now, remember this? That's Canadian singer Celine Dion representing Switzerland in the 1988 Eurovision Song Contest, which she went on to win. Now there's an opportunity for her to compete again under a Canadian flag, because from next year, Canada will join the Eurovision family. William Lee Adams is a BBC journalist and founder of WeWe Blogs, the world's most followed independent Eurovision channel on YouTube. He explains why Canada, like Australia before it a decade ago, has been allowed to join Eurovision when it's not in Europe.
4: You're absolutely right, but the EBU, the European Broadcasting Union, they would say this is not a contest between countries, it's a contest between broadcasters. So in this competition, admission to the club isn't defined by borders, it's defined by bureaucracy. So if you have a broadcaster that's a paying member, full member of the European Broadcasting Union, and you follow certain rules, you're eligible to participate in the contest. That's why we see Australia competing, for instance. We see Israel, which many people don't consider geographically in Europe. And now we're going to have Canada.
3: Matty McLean is a Eurovision superfan and the host of a podcast called A Canadian in Eurovision.
5: The idea of Canada has always been a country that's trying to prove itself. For decades, for centuries even, we have been put up pretty much right in proximity to America, which tends to dominate a lot of the entertainment industry. Despite that, Canada has actually had quite the musical background, quite the musical legacy, with some of the best artists that never, frankly, leave our borders. And so with this contest coming up, I think it's an amazing opportunity in terms of Canada actually presenting how excellent and how exciting our musical products have been for decades, and that just really haven't been seen outside of our specific borders. Eurovision is the biggest entertainment stage in the world, arguably. It is artistic. It is incredible. It is something that gives everything from like micronations all the way up to major players an equal stage and the opportunity to represent themselves for at least 3 minutes with a song. And that opportunity doesn't come around very often. The last country to enter Eurovision and win the first go was Serbia in 2008. And technically, they were part of Serbia and Montenegro a couple of years before and were consistently doing well. So that's not like such a huge surprise. Australia entered, they did consistently well. The second year they entered, they came in second. Our chances of coming in first excellent out the go? I mean, our quality of music is there, so it's possible. And I mean, if I'm some way behind the helm, I have to assume it's going to be better. But apart from that, like, do we stand a chance of winning the first year? Honestly, probably not. But will we do extremely well and better than people expect? Absolutely.
3: Eurovision song superfan Matt McLean. Now to another dramatic contest. Let's get the latest on the Football World Cup. Our reporter Will Chalk has been watching today's matches. And Will, what was a standout game for you?
6: Well, it wasn't just the standout game of the day, actually. I think it was my standout game of the tournament so far, Jeanette. Belgium versus Senegal in Seattle. So I'll try and paint the picture for you. Belgium trailing 2-0 until the 86th minute, so 4 minutes to go. The clock is ticking. Actually, we were watching it in the office and people were muttering that Belgium looked down and out. They'd taken off their best players. But what do we know? 2 goals in 3 minutes, they were level, took things to extra time. Extra time played out. And then with seconds to go until penalties, things ticking away there. Belgium's Youri Tielemans was brought down in the box. A very lengthy VAR check. A penalty is given. Now, Senegal, you might remember, they had the Africa Cup of Nations title taken off them after they stormed off the pitch in protest over a refereeing decision. They did manage to stay on the pitch this time, although defender Pathé Cisse did fall over and lie on the penalty spot for a while, which was a bit odd. Anyway, the penalty was scored. We then played on until the 132nd minute. Belgium held on. Now, given that they were 2-0 down with 4 minutes to go, that is quite an incredible turnaround. Heartbreak again, though, for Senegal.
7: Yes, you really have to feel for them. And there was another late comeback in another match, with England only just managing to defeat the Democratic Republic of Congo.
6: Yeah, and I think the main emotion England fans are feeling right now is relief, because this is a team that is expected, at least here in the UK, to make it pretty far in this tournament. Performances so far haven't really massively inspired confidence. So, you know, we were on paper clear favourites against the DRC, but went behind after 7 minutes, and it stayed that way until 15 minutes before the end. But up steps England's talisman, perhaps the greatest striker in the world right now, Harry Kane. 2 goals from the captain. One of them was an absolute screamer, actually. That was enough to put a nervy England through. Ah, breathe. Relief all round.
8: It's a normal England stressful situation, isn't it? Okay. Kane is fantastic in the box, but you've got to get him in the box. We were struggling for 60 odd minutes there. Come on, Harry Kane!
9: You're very lucky, to be honest with you. But we come through in the end. In Mexico City, here we come!
6: They're having fun, aren't they? We should give a quick word to the DRC, because they put in a great performance. And remember, this is their first World Cup in 52 years. Until a few weeks ago, they'd never scored a goal or won a point at the World Cup. Tresor Kubadika is a Congolese fan who I actually got in touch with just before the tournament. He's based in the UK. I've been keeping in touch with him. Here's what he had to say.
10: We are very proud of Congo. They were a very good ambassador from the beginning into the end, and we're very proud of them. The only thing we can say, we'll be back. Congo will be back, and we'll be back stronger.
6: That's Tresor Kubadika. Currently going on right now, one of the host nations, USA, are in action against Bosnia-Herzegovina. That is currently goalless.
7: Will, thank you. Will Chalk there with all the latest from the Football World Cup. And that's it from this edition of The Newsroom. Thanks for listening.
11: We're glad to have you with us. In an hour, the documentary finds out about the social lives of bacteria.
12: Not only can they tell that there are other cells around, they can actually tell something about who those cells are. So what they can do is they can tell whether they're surrounded by friend or foe, kin or non-kin, and then they change what behaviors they carry out.
11: Then you can hear Outlook.
13: Johnny Biamungu was never going to let prune belly syndrome, a rare and serious condition, stop him from becoming a pro footballer. And at 16, a crucial kidney operation led him to transplant football and sporting glory.
11: And at 3:30 GMT, the food chain asks how to order in a restaurant like a pro.
14: I'm a bit of a foodie, so I always go and look on the menu online and kind of look at the reviews of what is a good dish, a recommended dish for the restaurant. And I tend to go for that.
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15: This is the BBC World Service, and coming up after the news, the global story. The Central Intelligence Agency has been carrying out covert operations around the world for decades. How's it shaped how people feel about the US? Conspiracy theories about the CIA abound, and it turns out some of them are based in truth. Today, we're uncovering the hidden history of the organization. Join me, Tristan Redman, in 2 minutes.
16: BBC News with Moira Alderson. Russia has launched a major overnight attack on the Ukrainian capital using missiles and drones. The mayor of Kyiv said a multi-story residential building had collapsed and urged people to take shelter. The United States has refused to extend a trade pact with Canada and Mexico without further talks. The decision means the agreement, which underpins trillions of dollars in trade, will miss out on an automatic 16-year extension. The authorities in Venezuela say the number of people known to have died in twin earthquakes a week ago has risen to nearly 2,300. About 40,000 people remain unaccounted for. A federal judge in the United States has blocked the Trump administration's plans to restrict mail-in voting ahead of November's midterm elections. The U.S. Postal Service had said it planned to only deliver ballots in states that pass their voter lists to the Department of Homeland Security. The trial has begun in Malta of a businessman suspected of ordering and paying for the murder of a prominent investigative journalist, Daphne Caruana Galizia, nearly 9 years ago. Jürgen Fenech has pleaded not guilty. Researchers have warned that 1.7 million satellites that companies plan to launch in the next few years will have devastating consequences for optical astronomy. They say we may lose our ability to study the universe through telescopes from Earth. Police in New York have arrested two people who climbed to the very top of the Empire State Building. They reportedly got engaged. At the Men's Football World Cup, Belgium have completed a dramatic comeback win to win their knockout match against Senegal. A penalty in the dying minutes of extra time gave them a 3-2 victory. Co-hosts USA are now playing Bosnia-Herzegovina. BBC News.
17: This week, to mark the United States' 250th birthday, we're looking at all the complicated and surprising ways the United States has shaped the world. There are the ways you can see, and then there are the ways you cannot see. And when it comes to the things you can't see, the Central Intelligence Agency is a big part of the story.
15: A lot of people say a lot of things about the CIA, and some of them are a bit conspiratorial. But now and again, you wonder. Because sometimes even the CIA bosses say the quiet part out loud. Here's Bill Clinton's first CIA director, James Woolsey, talking to Fox News a few years ago.
18: Have we ever tried to meddle in other countries' elections?
19: Oh, probably. But it was for the good of the system in order to avoid the communists from taking over.
18: We don't do that CIA. Now, though. We don't mess around other people's elections,
19: yeah? Only for a very good cause.
17: When you dig a bit deeper, it turns out that even some of the wilder theories might be based on a kernel of truth. Like, did you know, for example, that the CIA once did secret experiments to control people's minds?
15: Now, Asma, that's not to say that the CIA doesn't do a lot of important work to protect people in the United States, and often it can't even talk about that work. But the agency does have a reputation for covert ops. And that's perhaps down to one man more than any other.
17: From the BBC, I'm Asma Khalid in Washington, D.C.
15: And I'm Tristan Redman in London. And today on The Global Story, covert power, the CIA's hidden history. About 6 weeks ago here on the show, we told the story of how the CIA masterminded a coup in Iran in 1953 and helped to overthrow its democratically elected leader. And we learned in that episode that the coup turned a lot of Iranians against the United States for decades to come and helped to create the situation that Iran finds itself in now. Behind that coup in the 50s, we also learned, was this quite colourful man called Alan Dulles, who's one of the founding fathers of the agency. The official purpose of the CIA at its beginning was to collect, analyse and disseminate foreign intelligence vital to US national security. And originally, there was no mention of anything like covert operations. But when Alan Dulles took over the CIA as its first civilian director, he transformed it from a classic information gathering government agency into a vast covert network that intervened in the running of other countries. And it turns out he created something of a playbook for the way the CIA operates to this day.
17: To understand this all better, we turned to Tim Weiner. He's written two books about the CIA and actually even won a Pulitzer Prize for his reporting. It has essentially become his life's work.
20: I began covering the CIA full-time for the New York Times way back in 1993. And my interest in it began 20 years earlier. I am a Watergate baby. And when I was 18, Richard Nixon became enmeshed in the web of Watergate. The Senate investigated the crimes of Watergate and beyond. And their report, which came out 50 years ago on America's 200th birthday, said, among other things, that the CIA had spied on Americans in violation of its charter, had conducted mind control experiments with LSD and other drugs for 20 years, had opened Americans' mail, and had infamously conspired to assassinate Fidel Castro, Patrice Lumumba, the duly elected leader of Congo, and engaged in crimes which you cannot allow a secret intelligence service to commit in an open democracy. So my fascination with CIA really begins 50 years ago, and I'm still fascinated.
0: Tim, can you begin by just walking us through when and why the CIA was initially founded? What was its mandate?
20: The United States, in the immediate aftermath of World War II, bestrode the world like a colossus. The sun was setting on the British Empire. And as the great 19th century empires faded, the American Empire rose. A superpower needs an intelligence service to tell the president what is going on in the world and to gather intelligence through espionage. That was the idea at the beginning. But you have to remember this. The United States had never had a civilian peacetime intelligence service at all. The Russians had been at this since Peter the Great, the British since Queen Elizabeth I, and the Chinese since Sun Tzu wrote The Art of War 26 centuries ago. We had no idea what we were doing when the CIA was founded. Everything they knew, they had learned from the British Special Operations Executive during World War II. Let's remember what was going on at the time. Stalin was heading west, and there was no telling where he would stop.
21: Before America's Congress, President Truman makes the most momentous speech since the death of Franklin Roosevelt. He declares political war on Soviet Russia.
22: If we falter in our leadership, we may endanger the peace of the world, and we shall surely endanger the welfare of this nation.
20: And the newly formed Department of Defense, to stop Stalin from marching westward, wanted the CIA to essentially overthrow the Soviet Union.
21: From now on, it means that anti-communist America will make its influence felt in European affairs.
22: Great responsibilities have been placed upon us by the swift movement of events.
20: The idea that the CIA could operate behind the Iron Curtain, the way that American and British commandos had operated during World War II, was a fatal illusion.
23: Tim, the man who was behind that idea that these covert operations were absolutely vital to the success and future of the CIA was a man that you've written about extensively, and his name is Alan Dulles. And I guess a way to think about him would be a bit like the CIA's answer to J. Edgar Hoover over at the FBI.
20: Neither Dulles nor Hoover would appreciate that comparison.
23: Okay, well, tell us, who was Dulles? Why was he so important at the outset of the agency?
20: Alan Dulles was a devious man, a serial adulterer, and a man who did not always tell his superiors, up to including the President of the United States, what he was up to. He had been a junior diplomat and a sort of amateur spy in Switzerland during World War I. And he was back in Switzerland during World War II as an operative of the Office of Strategic Services, which was America's wartime civilian intelligence agency. And in 1947, at the foundation of the CIA, in which he was instrumental because he testified to Congress at a closed-door hearing with armed guards guarding the chamber in Congress, that the CIA would be an organization that a few hundred people could run. It would be engaged in the gathering and analysis of intelligence. There was no mention of covert operations. There was no mention of overthrowing governments or running paramilitary operations behind the Iron Curtain. But you cannot hang the history of American covert operations around his neck. In 1953, President Eisenhower is elected and decided that an arms race against the Soviets, a conventional arms race, would bankrupt the United States. President Eisenhower decided it's a matter of policy that the United States would project power by building nuclear weapons and running covert operations. And he elevates Alan Dulles to become the CIA director. Let us recall that the fear, in addition to the ignorance of what the other side was up to, and the secrecy that enveloped the CIA, toxic cocktail of secrecy, ignorance, and fear, was not unlike what life was like here in the United States after the September 11th attacks 25 years ago.
23: Tim, this early stage of the CIA, I mean, you can see how some of the conspiracy theories that we now hear about the CIA may have had their roots in this period. I mean, the CIA was trying to drop people behind enemy lines, interfere with the politics and society of adversary nations. But there is one other thing that you've written about in this era, which I find fascinating, which is this thing, Operation Artichoke, which began in the early 1950s. Dulles was involved in that. It was an attempt to find out if the CIA could work out how to control people's minds by giving them LSD and other drugs. What exactly was Operation Artichoke, and did it launch 1,000 conspiracy theories?
20: Well, the reality is much more bizarre and terrifying than any conspiracy theorist could devise. During the Korean War, the CIA, realizing against its will mostly, that it was being played and deceived by double agents. That is, someone who says, hello, I am a Russian and I would like to defect and work for the CIA and I have all this interesting information to impart. But the guy is controlled by Moscow the entire time. Dulles wanted a system by which you could interrogate people like that and know with a degree of certainty that they were telling the truth. And during the Korean War, Russians, Chinese, and others were taken to secret prisons that were established and controlled by the CIA and tortured and given drugs, heroin, LSD, speed, methamphetamine. And what Dulles was in search of in this program that eventually evolved into a domestic program codenamed MK Ultra, he was looking for a truth serum, something that would loosen the tongue of the suspected double agent. This went on for 20 years. In one phase of this, during the 1950s, federal prisoners in the United States were given LSD for 77 consecutive days.
14: Oh, wow.
20: And at the end of this horrific experiment, they came to a conclusion that there was only one drug that could really loosen the tongue, and that was alcohol. Everybody knew that already. And when the jig was up 20 years later in the 70s, in the midst of the Watergate crisis, Richard Helms, then the director, tried to destroy every record pertaining to MK Ultra. The secret prison part, that is something that I uncovered. And of course, these places were precursors to the secret prison system that the CIA set up after 9/11.
14: Even to today, you're saying?
20: Oh, yes.
23: Well, in terms of things that resonate down the decades, on the global story, Tim, some of our listeners play a game called Bay of Pigs Bingo, because for some reason, the Bay of Pigs CIA operation is a story which comes up time and time again when we make episodes. And it is a next major moment in the story of the CIA. It was an attempt by the CIA to overthrow Fidel Castro by landing Cuban exiles on the island of Cuba. It failed miserably, but why do we hear about it so often?
20: Well, Fidel Castro took Cuba with his guerrilla army and overthrew an immensely corrupt and deeply pro-American regime. And the CIA at first were impressed by Castro and his promises of democracy. Fidel famously came to the United States after the Cuban Revolution.
1: Bearded Fidel Castro, visiting the big town and ignoring police security warnings by mingling freely with the crowd.
20: Got something of a hero's welcome.
1: They managed to get him into a motorcade for a short ride to his hotel. But the welcomers are eager to see him, to touch him.
20: But then decided that, no, they were wrong about that. And he was a dedicated communist who was working hand in glove with the Soviets. Alan Dulles first convinced President Eisenhower, whose 8 years in office were coming to an end, and then the newly inaugurated President John F. Kennedy, who took office in January 1961, that this would be child's play. The CIA recruited several thousand Cuban exiles, trained them up in Guatemala, and launched a military attack.
1: Cuban revolutionary troops such as these have invaded Castro's leftist island fortress, reportedly rallied by a mysterious coded radio message. Alert, alert, look well at the rainbow. The fish will be running very soon.
20: Eisenhower assured President Kennedy, who was then less than 3 months in office, that he had an 80% chance of success. Well, he had a 0% chance of success because the planning of this was penetrated by Cuban intelligence service.
1: Meanwhile, in Havana, acting Foreign Minister Olivares shows foreign envoys and newsmen scorched fragments of what may have been rockets fired during the B-26 raids. As might be expected, he points an accusing finger at the U.S. The same line is followed at a dramatic meeting of the United Nations General Assembly's Political Committee by Cuban Foreign Minister Raul Roa, charging his nation has been invaded by what he terms mercenaries from Guatemala and Florida. Quickly, forcefully, the charges are denied by Chief U.S. Delegate Adlai E. Stevenson.
2: These charges are totally false, and I deny them categorically. The United States has committed no aggression against Cuba, and no offensive has been launched from Florida or from any other part of the United States.
20: In fact, the New York Times got wind that it was happening weeks before it did happen, and Alan Dulles leaned on the publisher of the New York Times to suppress that story.
23: The Bay of Pigs, Tim, was the end of Alan Dulles.
20: Yes, it broke him.
23: So he by the end of the Bay of Pigs, was no longer in charge of the CIA. And the picture that you're painting here is of an agency which sounds inept, incompetent, and largely unsuccessful. Nonetheless, the United States goes on to win the Cold War. Are you saying that by the time the Berlin Wall fell and the Soviet Union disintegrated, that the United States and the West won the Cold War because of the CIA or in spite of the CIA?
20: Well, I think neither, really, to be honest. The Soviet Union collapsed because Soviet communism was a rotten, corrupt, vicious political and economic system. The CIA did score several impressive successes, for example, in Poland with the WIN operation. Secret CIA support for democracy in Poland. But when the Soviet Union collapsed, the CIA was bereft. How are you going to be a great intelligence service without a great enemy? People were asking aloud. They were asking me, as a reporter for the New York Times, you know, what are we supposed to do now? Well, then in August of 1998, Al-Qaeda exploded powerful truck bombs at two American embassies in East Africa, one in Nairobi, Kenya, one in Dar es Salaam, Tanzania.
4: Car bombs exploded minutes apart outside the embassies in Kenya and in neighboring Tanzania. And right now, no one has claimed responsibility for the attacks.
3: Kenyan television is reporting that a van packed with explosives caused that blast. There are unconfirmed reports that an Arab-speaking suspect has now been taken into custody.
5: Glass and debris cut through a long line of people waiting to get into a bank on the same street, turning the sidewalk red with blood.
20: I flew out to Nairobi, saw the damage, 224 Kenyans dead, 12 Americans, including two CIA officers at the U.S. Embassy, dead. The idea that an obscure terrorist organization could pull off two simultaneous bombings 3,000 miles from its base, this was something new.
8: These acts of terrorist violence are abhorrent. They are inhuman. We will use all the means at our disposal to bring those responsible to justice, no matter what or how long it takes.
20: And then the CIA mission became counterterrorism. And you see resurfacing some of the most brutal Cold War tactics, including secret prisons, including torture. And you see the CIA being converted from an intelligence organization that conducts espionage and analysis into a paramilitary organization which kills people. For 10 years after 9/11, the point of the secret prisons and the torture and brutal interrogation that went on inside them was to see if anybody knew about a second or third or fourth wave of attacks that was going to follow on after 9/11. And two, to hunt down and kill Osama bin Laden. Now, there is a mass of circumstantial evidence, and I have been told this by no less than the man who served as deputy director and acting director of the CIA, that the path that was blazed to bin Laden's door was blazed by the recruitment through espionage of al-Qaeda soldiers who pointed the way for the CIA to bin Laden's compound in Abbottabad, Pakistan. And the raid, when it happened, there were officers inside CIA headquarters on that date whom I've interviewed who were watching the television and saw a crowd gathering outside the White House as President Obama announced the success of the operation to get bin Laden.
9: The United States has conducted an operation that killed Osama bin Laden, the leader of al-Qaeda.
20: And they were chanting, USA, USA, as crowds often do. And they started chanting, CIA, CIA. And one CIA officer at headquarters turned to another and said, well, this will never happen again. It was a high point for the reputation of the CIA, and justly so.
0: I remember I was, I lived here. I worked for NPR at the time, working in D.C. There were cheers outside of the White House for USA. I will also say, though, Tim, I was part of our team at NPR that was the first team flown into Pakistan to report on the aftermath of bin Laden. And people thought my own colleagues were CIA agents. I mean, sure. There is massive distrust of, let's say, a white foreigner operating around Pakistan at that time. And it did make me wonder about the reverberations that the CIA had as to how it operated throughout the war on terror days in many parts of the world.
20: Well, I think that the secret prisons and the torture conducted inside them is a stain on the honor of the United States will never wash away. President George W. Bush, after 9/11, said that the United States was on a crusade. His word, and a word that has a certain resonance. And I believe that people around the world remember that with equal clarity as they remember the killing of Osama bin Laden.
23: What's the future of the agency, Tim? I mean, Donald Trump has sacked some 1,200 CIA staff. He has said he wants to concentrate more on domestic affairs, but it's not to say that U.S. covert ops have not continued. I mean, we saw a successful operation recently in Venezuela. There have been strikes on boats in the Gulf of Mexico. There have been the operations in Iran, threats of intervention in Cuba. do these kinds of foreign adventures by the United States, could they continue without the backing of the CIA, or will something else just rise up in the agency's place?
20: The CIA is providing intelligence support for these strikes against boats. You speak of the kidnapping of Nicolas Maduro as a success. Well, a daring and bold operation conducted with crucial intelligence support from the CIA.
23: Operationally a success. Politically is a different question. That depends on your point of view, doesn't it?
20: Tactical success. The CIA was instrumental in the assassination of the Ayatollah Khamenei, the supreme leader of Iran, by pinpointing his location. Again, a tactical success. But the CIA depends on the recruitment of foreigners to provide it with secret intelligence. It depends on the willingness of Russians, Iranians, Chinese to come to an American intelligence officer and agree to commit treason against their own countries. Do you think the word of the United States will be trusted in years to come? Today, the CIA is in a real fix in the recruitment of foreign agents. And the CIA is seen as the hidden hand of everything that nefarious that happens in the world. Secrecy does not fit well in an open democratic society. And this tension between secrecy and democracy will always be with us. It will never go away.
0: Tim, thank you for taking the time to speak with us and for sharing all your expertise. We really appreciate it.
23: Yeah, Tim, it was really fantastic to talk this through with somebody who knows the CIA like maybe nobody else. Thank you.
20: You're more than welcome.
0: That was Tim Weiner, author of the books Legacy of Ashes, The History of the CIA, and The Mission, the CIA in the 21st Century. A big thank you to him.
15: We'll be continuing our week of special episodes to mark America in the World at 250 tomorrow with a look at the phenomenon of Made in China and how the United States helped the rise of a rival superpower.
6: Anything you can imagine has the label Made in China on it, right? 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
15: Join us at the same time as always tomorrow. Cheerio.
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6: BBC News with Moira Alderson. Multiple explosions have been heard in the Ukrainian capital Kyiv, with the mayor saying the city is under attack from Russian ballistic missiles and drones. Vitaly Klitschko said a nine-story residential building had collapsed in the district of Desnyansky. He said at least 11 people had been injured so far across the city. Mr. Klitschko also said there was a fire on the roof of a hotel. Earlier on Wednesday, President Zelensky said he was cutting short a visit to Dublin because of intelligence reports that Russia was about to launch a massive attack.
7: Today there is very troubling information about yet another preparation for a mass Russian attack. We have intelligence indicating this. And immediately after our press conference, I will be returning to Ukraine with my team as quickly as possible. I urge our people to be especially cautious and take care of themselves.
6: The United States has refused to extend a trade pact with Canada and Mexico without further talks. The trilateral agreement will remain in force even if it isn't renewed by Wednesday's deadline, but it would be subject to annual reviews. Here's Michelle Fleury.
8: President Trump once championed the USMCA, the free trade agreement between the US, Mexico and Canada. He signed it during his first term, but his view has since changed, and now Washington has made it official. The U.S. Trade Representative, Jameson Greer, says the United States will not renew the pact for another 16 years. Now, this decision starts a 10-year countdown. If the three countries can't agree on renewal by then, that's when the USMCA would fall apart.
6: A federal judge in the United States has blocked the Trump administration's plans to restrict mail-in voting across the country ahead of November's midterm elections. From Washington, Hal Griffith has more details.
9: In March, President Trump announced an executive order which tightened the rules on postal voting, demanding that ballots should only be delivered in states that were willing to pass voter lists to the Department of Homeland Security. Court actions ensued, and last week a district judge partially halted the directive. Now a federal judge has ruled the new system would violate the US Postal Service's requirement to take extraordinary measures to ensure ballots are delivered to voters on time. It means the change is unlikely to take place ahead of November's midterm election.
6: The trial has begun in Malta of a businessman suspected of ordering and paying for the murder of a prominent investigative journalist, Daphne Caruana Galizia, nearly 9 years ago. Jürgen Fenech has pleaded not guilty. He was arrested in 2019 on a yacht that was leaving Malta. Ms. Caruana Galizia was killed near her home with a car bomb. Her murder sparked international condemnation and the resignation of Malta's prime minister. BBC News. Venezuela's authorities say the number of people known to have died in the twin earthquakes a week ago has risen to nearly 2,300. As hopes dwindle of finding survivors buried in the rubble, the country's interim president, Delcy Rodriguez, declared 7 days of mourning. About 40,000 people remain unaccounted for. Police in New York have arrested two people who climbed to the very top of the Empire State Building. The pair were seen clinging to the antenna of the skyscraper and unfurling a banner which read, "When the power of love beats the love of power, the world knows peace." The couple are believed to have got engaged as one of them knelt down and they embraced. Researchers have warned that the 1.7 million satellites that companies plan to launch in the next few years will have devastating consequences for optical astronomy. They say that with so many large and extremely bright objects in orbit, we may lose our ability to study the universe through telescopes from Earth. The study by the European Southern Observatory calls for a maximum of 100,000 satellites orbiting Earth. Olivier Haynaud authored the study.
10: If you are in the receiving beam of that satellite, the satellite would look brighter, significantly brighter than the full moon. So to give you an idea, that's a car with full headlights. And that's not only one, but they are planning to send thousands of these. So that would be a complete killer for any observation that needs dark sky.
6: At the Men's Football World Cup, Belgium have completed a dramatic comeback to win their knockout match against Senegal. Two late goals from Belgium took the game into extra time before a penalty in the dying minutes gave them a 3-2 victory. Earlier, England beat the Democratic Republic of Congo 2-1 in their match. That's the latest world news from the BBC.
11: You're listening to The Newsroom from the BBC World Service with me, Janet Jalil. A week on from the devastating double earthquake in Venezuela, the number of dead has now risen to 2,300. With tens of thousands more still unaccounted for, the interim president, Delcy Rodriguez, has announced 7 days of mourning. Local communities, frustrated and angry over the government's slow response, are working with rescue teams from around the world in the frantic search through the vast piles of rubble, hoping against hope after the rescue of a 3-year-old boy on Tuesday that more lives can be saved. Yegita Limaye has been speaking to the little boy's aunt and sent this report from one of the worst-hit areas, La Guaira.
12: Most countries in the world would struggle to respond to such a brutal disaster. Venezuela was particularly ill-equipped, battered by years of political corruption and economic decline. But its people are showing up. Truckloads of volunteers have been driving into the worst-hit areas to offer help. These are construction workers who've come from dozens of miles away. Venezuela is going through a bad moment. We've come to support the people who are trying to dig out survivors, to help find the missing, however we can, Jean-Pierre Runhel tells us.
13: Are you hopeful that you might still find people alive?
12: Yes, yes, they shouted. Every second is precious. And it's moments like these that trigger that belief. A 3-year-old boy, Kleber Moran, was pulled out from under the rubble after 6 days by a Jordanian rescue team. Now stable and in hospital, his aunt Andrina is by his side.
14: He doesn't even have a single fracture, just some scratches on his arms and legs. He's giving me little kisses. He's talking to me and telling me where it hurts.
12: She also says she has faith the boy's mother, Anna Luz, will be found alive. For thousands, though, their worst fears have been confirmed. This is the mother of a 44-year-old woman, Tahina Luna. I'm heartbroken, says Tibizi. I didn't leave the site of the collapse for even 1 second. Her father, Clement, told us Tahina's body was recovered after 6 days.
15: When they removed the rubble and brought out the bodies, it was like a horror movie. You had to see if the body belonged to your family or not. And you didn't know what to think, whether it was better to find them or not.
12: Tahina, a surfer and an active member of the community, was also the mother of two children. 14-year-old daughter Salem and 21-year-old Jonathan. In northern Venezuela, tens of thousands are homeless. Even more are reliant on aid for basic needs. This is a cue for a small handout of food.
14: Even before these disasters struck, this was a country grappling with an acute economic crisis, with nearly a quarter of the population requiring humanitarian assistance just to survive. It's quite clear that this country cannot even begin to recover without a massive global effort.
12: It will take years to rebuild what has been lost.
11: Yigita Limaya there with that report on the scale of the devastation caused by the earthquakes last week in Venezuela. Here's one stark figure. The UN's children agency, UNICEF, says 680,000 children need humanitarian assistance, and it's warning that many of them could fall victim to traffickers. Joe English is from UNICEF.
16: We're working with Venezuela's National Child Protection Authority on identifying unaccompanied and separated children. We had missions going out, you know, in the first days, making sure that we're identifying them, you know, strengthening referral pathways, all of these things which are absolutely critical in terms of making sure that children who have been separated can be home with their parents, if that's possible, or with extended family, if not, you know, and making sure that they are safe. And this system is the protection against exploitation.
11: Our correspondent Will Grant is in the Venezuelan capital, Caracas. I put it to him that on top of the trauma of the earthquakes, it was staggering to think that children in Venezuela are now also in danger from criminal gangs.
17: Can you imagine? I mean, it is beyond belief that there are criminal organizations who see this as an opportunity to bolster their profits, to use the orphans and the missing children from this tragedy in people trafficking. But it is the truth. It is always the truth in Latin America. These are times after major disasters when children are very, very vulnerable. It was true in Haiti in 2010. It's true in Venezuela in this moment. And it has been before in Venezuela after very, very major disasters like the Vargas mudslide in 1999. But I think it's also very interesting what was said about those statistics you quoted, 680,000 children at risk with extreme need for humanitarian assistance immediately. And that's everything from blankets to food, to shelter, clean drinking water, and of course, trauma and psychological support for what they've been through.
11: And is the aid getting in? All these people need. You talked about the children, but there's also millions of adults as well.
17: There are. And I think it is better than it was, obviously, a few days ago with the main airport in Caracas reopening, particularly to aid flights. So there has been improvement. We're even still, of course, seeing the rescue operations going on with international support. So there's international support in different ways, but the aid agencies of different types are here. Everything from World Food Kitchen to the Catholic agencies and others that already operate in Venezuela. Of course, though, this is happening at a time where international humanitarian aid is being cut by a variety of countries, not least Washington, cutting the US State Department's aid agency, USAID.
11: And yet we're hearing that it's going to take years and a massive global effort to rebuild Venezuela. And the US needs to be at the forefront of that. Is that likely, though?
17: I mean, if the place where I've just come from and is anything to go by, it will take years. And that's a place, Catia La Mar, right on the northern coastline. You go down certain streets in the car and there are so many buildings that are completely collapsed that it's hard to see how the town will rebuild. And of course, with this supposed new relationship between Washington and Caracas, one would expect there to be support from Washington. At this stage, they are in the thick of the emergency effort. There is a very, very long way to go, but it does remain to be seen whether or not there will be sort of sustained support, sustained partnership between the United States and the government of Delcy Rodriguez, if she remains in power, for the many years that requires that some kind of rebuild and creation of permanent housing, permanent accommodation to the tens, potentially hundreds of thousands of families that need it.
11: Will Grant in Venezuela. Alarm has been expressed at a sweeping new law which has come into effect in China. It's called the Ethnic Unity and Progress Law, and on paper it aims to promote integration between the majority Han and other groups by, for instance, mandating that all children should be taught Mandarin. But critics say it will further erode the rich diversity of China's culture and the rights of minority groups like the Uyghurs, the Tibetans and the Mongols. Mickey Bristow told us more about the new law.
18: A couple of things stand out. Firstly, the law about language. Previously, Chinese governments have emphasized that ethnic minorities can learn, study, children at school in their own languages. That's now flipped. So all children have to learn in Mandarin Chinese. The Chinese government says that's to help them integrate with the rest of China and to help them get jobs in the future. A couple of other things also shine out of this document. Firstly, that parents could be prosecuted for not teaching their children properly about ethnic harmony. They've got to teach them to love the Chinese Communist Party and to love China, or the China that the Communist Party defines as being China, and that they can be prosecuted for not doing that. And thirdly, there is a provision where people can be prosecuted, individuals and organizations overseas. When people go back to China, they might be prosecuted there, and there's already evidence that's already happened.
11: Mickey Bristow. One prominent and perhaps rather unexpected critic is the Hollywood star Richard Gere. He's chairman of the International Campaign for Tibet. He told Evan Davies why he found the new law so disturbing.
19: What it is basically saying is that we were going to erase all ethnic, religious, cultural distinctions and make everyone a Han Chinese. And of course, for the Uyghurs, for the Tibetans, for the Mongolians, they are the dominant culture in their territory. So this is, in fact, trying to erase Tibetans, Uyghurs, and Mongolians. This, of course, will extend to Hong Kongers as well.
20: You say extend to Hong Kongers. There's Article 63 does appear to essentially ban you saying anything negative. I'm reducing it wherever you are in the world. So you go back to China and get into trouble.
19: Cross-national policing. The Chinese have been doing this all over the world. They've been operating Chinese police stations in Manhattan, here in New York, and that happens all over the world. They are policing not only their own people, ethnic Chinese, but in this case, U.S. citizens. But this law extends to anyone, including me and you,

0: There's no question about it. It doesn't make it right. That doesn't mean we should allow the Chinese to do that.
1: Remind us what your journey into this was. How did you get into this?
0: As a young man, I was just, as most young men and women, I was trying to figure out myself and the universe. And of that time in the 60s, we explored a lot of Eastern things. And Buddhism struck me and spoke very deeply to my heart. My first engagement with Buddhism was really Zen Buddhism is what touched me. And then since my early 20s, I'd been practicing, had a daily practice because of my training with my Zen teachers. And then in my late 20s, I was fortunate enough to meet some Tibetan lamas and then went to India, Dharamsala, met his holiness the Dalai Lama. And that clearly became the path that was closest to me.
2: That was the actor Richard Gere. You're listening to The Newsroom from the BBC World Service. The drug fentanyl, a synthetic opioid 50 times more powerful than heroin, has devastated many communities, especially in the United States, killing hundreds of thousands of people over the past decade or so. White rural populations have been badly affected, but so have metropolitan areas with Black and African American populations. In the city of Minneapolis, the fentanyl crisis has touched many Somali families. Bushra Muhammad has been speaking to two Somali mothers. One lost her son to a fentanyl overdose. The other watched her son survive addiction and rebuild his life.
3: I came to the United States looking for peace, but I never found it. That's what Maryam Ahmed Saeed tells me. I've never felt peace, she says. When I met her in Minneapolis, she sits quietly in her living room. In her hands are the documents she cannot bring herself to throw away. Her son's papers, his tax records, and the postmortem report that explains how he died. The report concludes that Samatar died from a fentanyl overdose.
4: When he died, I decided to do a postmortem. The community has asked me not to do it, but I had to. And I was told he died because of fentanyl overdose.
3: Mariam fled Somalia's civil war decades ago after witnessing violence and losing loved ones. She hoped the United States would offer safety and a fresh start.
4: I was young when the war started in my country. My loved ones were killed in front of me.
3: Instead, she says she found another kind of grief.
4: Death is very painful, and I live with it till now. I live with a lot of pain.
3: Fentanyl has become a major driver of overdose deaths in the United States. Officials say deaths remain high despite recent declines from the peak in 2022, when more than 1,000 people died from opioid overdose in Minnesota alone. For Mariam, those statistics are personal. Her son Samator is one of them. Across Minneapolis, another Somali mother told me she once feared she might receive the same devastating news. Deqa San became involved in drugs and street violence as a teenager. She remembers nights when fear took over her home.
5: He will come into the house while being chased. He will ask me to close all the curtains, switch off the lights, and tell us to lie on the floor.
3: Deqa says she often wondered whether her son would survive, but with her help, he overcame addiction and the death of his close friend became a turning point.
6: One thing I am here to let you know is that anybody can do this.
3: Today, he works with the young people struggling with drugs, trying to prevent them from making the same mistakes.
7: These babies who are born in the United States.
3: Julie Pouch is the chief strategist for opioid response in Minneapolis, Hennepin County. She says cultural differences can play a role in vulnerability to addiction.
7: They are being raised as third culture kids, but they are now totally surrounded by American culture, and they are being exposed to drugs, alcohol, music, clothes, all this other stuff their parents never knew about.
3: For Deqa,

0: There's a relief that her son survived.
1: So in the end, I decided to change a lot about myself, because these kids nowadays will challenge you. We don't understand each other.
0: But for Mariam, there are only memories and the papers she keeps close beside her. A mother's search for peace that began during Somalia's war continues today, in a quiet corner of a Minneapolis home.
2: And that report was by Bushra Mohammed. Now, remember this? That's Canadian singer Celine Dion representing Switzerland in the 1988 Eurovision Song Contest, which she went on to win. Now there's an opportunity for her to compete again, this time under a Canadian flag, because from next year, Canada will join the Eurovision family. William Lee Adams is a BBC journalist and founder of WeWe Blogs, the world's most followed independent Eurovision channel on YouTube. He explains why Canada, like Australia before it a decade ago, has been allowed to join Eurovision despite not being in Europe.
3: You're absolutely right, but the EBU, the European Broadcasting Union, they would say this is not a contest between countries, it's a contest between broadcasters. So in this competition, admission to the club isn't defined by borders, it's defined by bureaucracy. So if you have a broadcaster that's a paying member, full member of the European Broadcasting Union, and you follow certain rules, you're eligible to participate in the contest. That's why we see Australia competing, for instance. We see Israel, which many people don't consider geographically in Europe. And now we're going to have Canada.
2: Well, Matty McLean is a Eurovision superfan and the host of a podcast called A Canadian in Eurovision.
4: The idea of Canada has always been a country that's trying to prove itself. For decades, for centuries even, we have been put up pretty much right in proximity to America, which tends to dominate a lot of the entertainment industry. Despite that, Canada has actually had quite the musical background, quite the musical legacy, with some of the best artists that never, frankly, leave our borders. And so with this contest coming up, I think it's an amazing opportunity in terms of Canada actually presenting how excellent and how exciting our musical products have been for decades and that just really haven't been seen outside of our specific borders. Eurovision is the biggest entertainment stage in the world, arguably. It is artistic. It is incredible. It is something that gives everything from like micronations all the way up to major players an equal stage and the opportunity to represent themselves for at least 3 minutes with a song. And that opportunity doesn't come around very often. The last country to enter Eurovision and win the first go was Serbia in 2008. And technically, they were part of Serbia and Montenegro a couple of years before and were consistently doing well. So that's not like such a huge surprise. Australia entered, they did consistently well. The second year they entered, they came in second. Our chances of coming in first, excellent out the go? I mean, our quality of music is there, so it's possible. And I mean, if I'm some way behind the helm, I have to assume it's going to be better. But apart from that, like, do we stand a chance of winning the first year? Honestly, probably not. But will we do extremely well and better than people expect? Absolutely.
2: Eurovision superfan Matty McLean. Now to another exciting global event. Let's get the latest on the Football World Cup, where we're now in the knockout stages. Our reporter, Joe Linsky, has been watching today's games. And Joe, what a dramatic end to the Belgium-Senegal match.
5: It's been a dramatic set of knockout matches, I think, in this World Cup. And we got this extraordinary finish to Belgium against Senegal, because for 85 minutes, Belgium, who for so many years have had this sort of golden generation of players, they're in the kind of dying embers of that now, but still with that star quality, they would hope to go far in this tournament. But they trailed 2-0 to Senegal with 86 minutes on the clock. Senegal really carrying their momentum from the end of the group stage into this match, and they scored a brilliant goal through Ismaïla Sarr to go 2-0 up. They looked on course for the round of 16, but then Romelu Lukaku came off the bench for Belgium to get a goal back. Then Youri Tielemans headed in an unlikely equaliser just 3 minutes later. It went into extra time and then all the way into stoppage time when Belgium were given a quite controversial penalty. There was a long VAR check on it and the Senegal players were very unhappy. But Tielemans stepping up again to score a crucial goal for Belgium that sends them into the last 16 with a dramatic 3-2 win, and they will play the winners of the ongoing match right now between the United States and Bosnia and Herzegovina.
2: And as you say, there was drama elsewhere, with England coming from behind to beat Democratic Republic of Congo.
5: And it was all about Harry Kane. He's the captain of this team, he's their leader, and he was the man who rescued them in Atlanta, because for 68 nerve-shredding minutes, England trailed 1-0 to the Democratic Republic of Congo, and that would have ranked alongside matches like the Iceland defeat for England at the Euros 10 years ago, perhaps even in World Cup terms, alongside that defeat to the United States at this tournament all the way back in 1950. It probably would have cost Thomas Tuchel his job as head coach. But Tuchel said after this match, this is what they expect from Harry Kane. He came to this tournament as the in-form striker in world football. He has more than 70 goals for club and country in the last 12 months now. And his second goal in particular was one of brilliant forward play. And given the situation in the match, given where he was in the pitch, surrounded by defenders, it is up there as one of the goals of the tournament. He now has 5 at this World Cup. He has 13 goals for England, actually, at the 3 World Cups he's played in. And that puts him above the Brazilian great Pelé in the all-time World Cup standings. Kane almost single-handedly dragging England into the last 16. And they face a mouth-watering tie next, Mexico in the Azteca Stadium.
2: Quite a challenge, that one. And the USA is in action right now against Bosnia-Herzegovina.
5: A big opportunity, this, for the United States in San Francisco. They are looking to win a knockout match at the World Cup for the first time since 2002. And they have the lead. They are 1-0 up thanks to a goal from Follerin Balogun. It's his third goal of the tournament. So the USA leading Bosnia and Herzegovina by a goal to nil. And as it stands, heading to the last 16 to play Belgium.
2: Joe, thank you. That was Joe Linsky there with all the latest action in the Football World Cup. And that's it from the newsroom.
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13: I'm Dr. Sally LePage on the BBC World Service. Prepare for tales of murder, cheating and self-sacrifice in The Social Lives of Bacteria. It may be a single cell, but it's definitely not lonely.
14: You might want to think about people living in a commune where their actions are for collective good, or maybe like a group chat where you're communicating with one another and then all deciding to do something like a flash mob.
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2: BBC News with Janet Jalil. Russia has launched a major overnight attack on the Ukrainian capital using missiles and drones. The mayor of Kyiv said at least 11 people had been wounded so far and a multi-story residential building had collapsed. The United States has refused to extend a trade pact with Canada and Mexico without further talks. The decision means the agreement, which underpins trillions of dollars in trade, will miss out on an automatic 16-year extension. The authorities in Venezuela say the number of people now known to have died in twin earthquakes a week ago has risen to 2,300. About 40,000 people still remain unaccounted for. A federal judge in the United States has blocked the Trump administration's plans to restrict mail-in voting ahead of November's midterm elections. The U.S. Postal Service has said it planned to only deliver ballots in states that passed their voter list to the Department of Homeland Security. The trial has begun in Malta of a businessman suspected of ordering and paying for the murder of a prominent investigative journalist, Daphne Caruana Galizia, nearly 9 years ago. Researchers have warned that the 1.7 million satellites that companies plan to launch in the next few years will have devastating consequences for optical astronomy. They say growing clutter in orbit could block telescopes on Earth. Police in New York have arrested two people who climbed to the very top of the Empire State Building. They're reportedly a couple who got engaged. At the Men's Football World Cup, Belgium have completed a dramatic comeback to win their knockout match against Senegal. A penalty in the dying minutes of extra time gave them a 3-2 victory. Co-hosts, USA, are now playing Bosnia-Herzegovina. And earlier, England beat the Democratic Republic of Congo. BBC News.
15: Hello, I'm Dr. Sally LePage, and this is the documentary from the BBC World Service. I'm a biologist and have spent many years of my life studying tiny fruit flies in the lab. But recently, within the scientific community, there's been a lot of buzz about the social behaviours of much smaller creatures, bacteria. Bacteria are everywhere. They live among us and inside us, and although made up of a single cell, they behave in all sorts of surprising ways, from killing family members to blowing themselves up for the collective good.
16: We have these incredible examples of almost time travel.
17: You might get certain members in the population that actually become cheaters.
18: It's a backyard warfare under our feet every single second.
19: They change what behaviors they carry out based on whether they're around friends or enemies.
15: Understanding the behaviour of these microbes helps scientists fight disease, and later I'll be visiting a lab at the forefront of this battle. Prepare yourself for a weird microscopic world and the social lives of bacteria. Just like human beings, bacteria are capable of a whole range of unusual and often contradictory behaviours. Unlike us, they split themselves in two to reproduce, and have a lifespan ranging anywhere from 12 minutes to millions of years. Professor Bonnie Bassler from Princeton University in the United States.
19: Bacteria are the world's first organisms, so they're the most ancient critters. They are more different from each other than we are from a yeast, for example, or from a dog or from a plant. And they are all single-celled organisms, and they typically just have one piece of DNA that encodes all of their genetic information. And then roiling around inside these cells, besides the DNA, are all the molecules that make them alive.
15: And if I was to shrink myself down to their scale, what would they look like?
19: Typically, they would look either like spheres or like rods. And then very often, they have decorations on their surface, like they will have what we call a flagellum. You can think of it as a tail. It's a propeller that helps them go from here to there. They have sort of hairs that hang off the edges of the cell that help them stick to things. So they have features in and on them that give them skills. If you look at them, they actually look kind of the same, you know, these sort of boring, simple, single cells.
15: I've heard them described as physically simple but chemically complex.
19: Exactly. They are the world's best chemists.
17: The one that probably is my favorite bacterium of all time is one called Pseudomonas aeruginosa.
15: Joe Fothergill is a professor of medical microbiology and director of the Microbiome Innovation Centre at the UK's University of Liverpool. Now, not many people can say that they have a favourite bacterium. Why is Pseudomonas aeruginosa your favourite?
17: I think it's because it's really good at surviving in all sorts of different environments. It is really persistent and it is really adaptable. I always find it interesting that in people, those are considered really positive traits, but in something that can cause infection, then that becomes really problematic. It's also what we call an opportunist. So when there is a breach of the existing barriers, things like maybe a wound or maybe an underlying condition like cystic fibrosis, it is very, very good at getting in and causing infections that are very, very difficult to treat.
15: In fact, many bacteria, like Pseudomonas aeruginosa, often have a very particular set of skills. One of their more social ones was discovered only relatively recently. Bonnie Bassler.
19: Bacteria have been known for 500 years, and for 470 of those years, it was always thought that because they're so primitive and simple seeming, these itty bitty, puny, single-celled organisms, that they could not have the wherewithal to do anything except act as loners, these asocial loners. Now what we know over the last 30 years is that nothing could be further from the truth. They have the capacity to communicate, Their words are chemical. They can count their numbers, and they can recognize when they have the right number of cells in the vicinity. If they all do something together, like an army, like a team, they can accomplish tasks that they could never accomplish as individuals because they're inconsequential as single cells. So this process of communicating and orchestrating collective behavior, we call it quorum sensing. Not only can they tell that there are other cells around, they can actually tell something about who those cells are. So what they can do is they can tell whether they're surrounded by friend or foe, kin or non-kin, and then they change what behaviors they carry out based on whether they're around friends or enemies. And so that to me sounds very human too, right?
17: It's amazing to think that these bacteria not only have social lives, but that they can cooperate as well. Do they only cooperate with their own species, or do they ever talk and cooperate with different species?
19: The latter. They cooperate with other species because they get more bang for their buck that way. So for example, you know, in the morning you have this goop on your teeth, right? And you brush it off. That's called a biofilm. There are 600 species of bacteria in that biofilm on your teeth. Every morning you brush it off. The next morning it's back, and the organization is the same. The first bacteria that get on there have the capacity to stick to your teeth, but they don't have all the enzymes needed to degrade molecules that help them to flourish. So the first set of bacteria do jobs A, B, and C. The next set do D, E, and F. The third set do G, H, I. But then together, the entire community flourishes because each of them does different jobs, but they rely on each other the same way we do in cities where there's the banker and the grocer and the librarian. The whole community flourishes because we get the benefit of one another's work.
17: It's coordinated behavior. You might want to think about people living in a commune where the actions are for collective good, or maybe like a group chat where you're communicating with one another and then all deciding to do something, maybe like a flash mob, and then you take everyone by surprise. That's actually really beneficial because it means that in the context of infection, you can kind of be quite quiet and under the radar while you're building up those numbers. And then all of a sudden, you make yourself known when there's enough of you to maybe win that fight with the immune system and establish you there. What I find really fascinating is that there are really complex dynamics even within that population. You might get certain members in the population that actually become cheaters. They switch off their ability to make that molecule, make that signal, but they can still benefit from everyone else making it. It reminds me of people lurking in the group chats. They might not be contributing, but they're still benefiting from all the others contributing.
20: It turns out Joe's favourite bacteria is effective as both a solo agent and a team player. Unfortunately for us, effective means making us ill and resisting antibiotics. Pseudomonas aeruginosa's group behaviour, however, combines Lord of the Rings with Game of Thrones, and assuming you have the stomach for it, is magically inventive. Its special skill set includes a strong defensive outer membrane.
17: It's like a shield that protects it. When we think about other bacteria, and one you may have heard of is E. coli, its Pseudomonas aeruginosa shield is 10 times stronger than that. So you can really consider it to be this hero superbug with this super shield on the outside that makes it very, very difficult for things to get in. Another way that it can resist antibiotics is that it has pumps, and they can either start or they can start working faster when it detects that antibiotics are there.
20: And that's all things that it can do on its own. Is there any strength in numbers?
17: Absolutely. It can live as a biofilm. And what that means is that it sticks to any sort of surface or component in the lung. It starts building up its numbers and starts covering itself in this sort of gloopy, sticky, matrixy cover that means that it's very, very difficult for the immune system or for antibiotics to really get a hold and kill it in any sort of way.
20: So now they're working in 3D space, and if the antibiotic can kill the ones at the surface, are the ones underneath what? Protected by the dead bodies of their friends at the top?
17: Yeah, exactly. So even if there is some activity at the sort of outer edge, the top of the biofilm, it's very, very likely that there will still be survivors or persisters deeper down.
20: That is grim, but it is incredibly ingenious.
17: The other thing is that those dead bodies, they often release DNA, which then becomes incorporated in the biofilm, and the nutrients from those bacteria that are released are also taken up and used by the biofilm. So yes, nothing goes to waste.
1: Oh wow, so they're living in a castle, a highly defended castle, the walls built of their fallen comrades, and individually wearing a magical wizarding shield that stops anything else from getting to them personally.
17: Absolutely.
1: That is insane. Not all bacteria are so harmful. Pseudomonas protogens is also found in soil, but unlike Originosa, it has a more beneficial effect, only this time for plants. Senior scientist Dr. Jordan Vacheron from Lausanne University in Switzerland.
18: This Pseudomonas is able to protect plants from harmful microbes, specifically fungi pathogens for plants.
1: So this is a good guy.
18: Yeah, a good guy within the soil microbiomes. Since it's a soil bacterium, it will be attracted by the plants at the level of their roots. So plants, through photosynthesis, so they're using the sunlight to produce sugar amino acids in the leaves, and then they redistribute this food through the entire plants. And since it produces a lot and a lot of foods, there's a lot of leftovers that are exuded from the roots to the soil, and then it will attract specific microbes. So it's a kind of buffet for soil microbes.
1: Now, I know that when I go to a hotel and there's a breakfast buffet in the morning, everyone's eyeing up the best bits at the buffet. Everyone's eyeing up the fried eggs and the sausages and the bacon. So is there a lot of jostling around the roots to try and get the best compounds?
18: Yeah, and you have to compete for that and to outcompete the others. So it's a real, let's say, war within this root microbiome for food and space.
1: Okay, so it may be a good bacteria, but it still likes a fight. I'm Dr. Sally LePage, and this is the documentary on the social lives of bacteria from the BBC World Service. I'll admit, if I'm at a buffet, sometimes the elbows will come out. But Pseudomonas protogens bacteria have a powerful weapon that will target far more than anyone who gets in the way of that last piece of bacon.
18: It will attack, let's say, bacteria that are super closely related. So we can call them cousins or brother and sisters, as you want.
1: Why are they fighting their own family?
18: The analogy there is like the mafia. So you got different members of the same family that will compete for resources. But for bacteria, the resources is space and food. For example, they are able to metabolize the same sugar, so eating the same food that you prefer. So they need to outcompete if the food is not enough for everybody. But then they got still kind of different weapon that they can use to ward off their family.
1: Tell me more about these weapons.
18: For example, there's what we call telosins, which is a derivative of a virus. Under the microscope, it looks like bacteriophages, which is a kind of syringe. So it will contract and inject a tube, so drilled into the cell. And you can imagine what thousands of this kind of weapon can do on the cell surface of the bacterium. So it will burst at the end, the competitor.
1: So your protogens is fighting for sugars at the surface of roots. And you're saying that it blows itself up in order to release these weapons to kill their cousins.
18: Yeah, so there's several individuals within this microcolony that will sacrifice themselves to prevent an invasion from a cousin or sister-brother bacterium, let's say.
1: That is such an extreme behavior to kill yourself. If we're going back to the hotel buffet analogy, I mean, I really want those eggs, but I don't want them enough to kill myself. So what is the advantage of killing yourself just so that you can kill some cousins?
18: It's kind of sad saying like that, but you just repel your competitors by killing some of them and just showing where the borders are.
1: These are like soldiers that are just doing whatever it takes to protect the colony.
18: Exactly.
1: What was it like when you first looked down the microscope and saw these bacteria blowing themselves up to release these weapons?
18: Oh, it was amazing. It was amazing because it was like a firework. So you can see the bacteria that is growing and growing, getting bigger and bigger, until it will just burst and release like a firework all these small particles that are actually the telosins.
1: I mean, this sounds pretty brutal, right?
18: Yeah, it is. It's a bacterial warfare under our feet every single second.
1: Dr. Jordan Vacheron.
20: Pseudomonas protogens isn't the only bacteria whose actions give us a helping hand. During an oil spill, the numbers of alkanovorax bacteria skyrocket. They produce a biosurfactant to break down the chemicals in the oil, just as washing up liquid cleans a greasy frying pan. They also work together in biofilms to change the shape of the oil droplets, so their social actions help clean up a disaster more quickly. Professor Lars Blank at the University of Aachen in Germany studies these oil-guzzling bacteria, but he's also interested in what bacteria do when they're stressed out. When it's too hot or there's no water, some bacteria form spores, in the same way as fungi, to protect their DNA. It sounded like putting on a protective suit and entering an underground bunker.
16: I like your description very well, but there's one particular challenge for them. They're metabolically not active, so they're not eating. They're really in this bunker. I like that. So you do nothing. You just wait until the conditions outside are changing to the good.
20: Hibernating.
16: Yeah.
20: I'm sure I've seen films where people are traveling across the universe and they put themselves into these stasis mode, into these pods where they don't have to breathe, don't have to eat, so that when they get to the other side, when there are favorable conditions, they can wake up again.
16: Yeah. And we have these incredible examples of almost time travel. This is very prominently every now and then in a headline in an Egyptian tomb, where for thousands of years, there was no sunlight, not even some water molecules in a fresh air coming into these rooms. And people then, off the walls, off the artifacts they find there, they can reawaken these spores to full bacteria or fungi. Absolutely.
20: Hang on a second, Lars. Hang on a second. Are you telling me that there are bacteria that are thousands of years old that went in at the time of the mummies, that we are now reawakening into the world? That sounds like a horror film waiting to happen.
16: Oh, no. This is not a horror film. You will find the same in very icy places where you have very old ice. There will be also spores because they're so light. We have them all the time in the air. So they will be frozen depending on the age of the ice. And for us scientists, this is exciting because species can be checked. Did they develop in evolution in these thousands of years, or are they still the same?
20: I'm still not convinced. Sounds a little bit too much like a bacterial Jurassic Park to me. But what a skill for bacteria to have, time traveling in stasis. Although producing spores isn't the only way to negotiate life's hardships.
16: Some of the species, for example, Bacillus subtilis, has a very tricky social strategy because of the population. Some go for the spores. Some just hang around and hope for the best, that there will be more food, there will be more water. And some, they just lice.
20: What do you mean?
16: They digest themselves.
20: Kill themselves.
16: They kill themselves. And even more, what they do is they chop itself up. But instead of a big chunk of meat, they are nicely cut for their friends to eat them.
20: So this is like being stuck on a desert island with your family. And rather than everyone trying to pick who they're going to cannibalize, one person just puts their hand up and says, "Hi, don't worry, I'll just kill myself and you can all eat me."
16: Yeah, I'm not sure if I like this analogy, but yes, one guy cuts itself and that the others can live on it. And one goes into the bunker and doesn't move and hopefully keeps less calories. And the other guys are still trying to catch the fish and hope for the best that the coconut is growing fast enough. Absolutely.
20: Almost makes bacteria sound altruistic, because while some species will happily go to war to survive, others will sacrifice themselves for family. When modern medicine is faced with that kind of evolving bacterial defense system, it's no wonder scientists face a constant battle to combat disease. An analysis of diseases in 2019 found that bacterial infections were linked to over 7.5 million deaths every year. That's 1 in 8 deaths worldwide. There are numerous facilities around the world researching bacteria and diseases, including why they become resistant to antibiotics. The UK Health Security Agency here in London is one of them.
0: Hello, can I help you?
21: We're here to speak to Colin Brown.
0: Okay, I'll contact him and ask him to come over.
21: Thank you.
20: Dr. Colin Brown, who's in charge of antimicrobial resistance, led me to one of the labs on site. After a safety briefing, I was shown a kaleidoscopic array of circular plastic containers filled with agar jelly made from algae. These are used to grow and identify bacteria from samples taken from hospital patients.
21: Oh, got a whole selection box of Petri dishes here in colours I have never seen before. So I'm used to this colour, which is just plain and translucent, but you've got a light blue, a very vivid red, a kind of chocolate brown, and then maybe a wine-coloured one?
22: These are just different types of nutrients depending on the type of bacteria that we grow. The green one in particular grows organisms from our gut. Things like Pseudomonas would grow on it, E. coli would grow on it. Many you'll never have heard of, like Cetrobacter or Serratia or other things with colourful names. Then we've got the blood agars.
21: That is redder than normal blood, though. Yeah.
22: Well, it's blood with nutrients. And this is chocolate agar, which sounds really nice, and it's got a deep chocolate colour, but it's chocolate because it's got cooked blood in it.
21: Oh, delightful. So what would you expect to grow on the blood plates?
22: So the blood plates, we could grow Staphylococcus aureus, we could grow Group A Streptococcus.
21: These are nasty skin infection bugs.
22: That can get into the bloodstream and really cause havoc. So if I show you what we would do, for example, let's imagine...
21: I've received your swab from the post.
22: So we undo it, we take it out, and then it's pretty simple and straightforward.
21: Unscrewing the swab from its little container.
22: I'll just use the chocolate as an example, where we can just lift it up like that, and then we will do a big swab at the start, so we get the bulk of the bacterial contamination there.
21: You're just touching the end of the cotton bud just very lightly on the surface.
22: That's right. And then what we'll do is we'll streak it out separately until in the end we're left with just a tiny squiggle of a line. And what we hope is we've got the big bit of bacteria at the start, and then as we drag it through the different pools along to this tiny line at the end, we will get smaller and smaller amounts of bacteria, so that we'll get one that we'll just be able to then take and do further testing on. And it's that bacteria that we will then grow up in special different types of plates, so we can see how they interact with the antibiotics. Bacteria are very social in that they live all in various what we call dirty bits of the body together. So, I mean, our gut is the typical example. And through sharing bits of genetic information, I mean, essentially, you know, through the equivalent of a sexual reproduction, they can share genetic bits of code that tell the other bacteria how to be resistant also. And that is the big, big worry. So not just the Staphylococci or the E. coli is affected, but the E. coli share with the Pseudomonas, which share with the Serratia, which share with the Citrobacter, which share with the Enterobacter, and suddenly you get the whole gut flora becoming resistant.
21: So different species can not only talk to each other, but trade war secrets with each other, trade weaponry ideas.
22: Yeah, absolutely. And they can also potentially trade virulence factors, so they can also trade genetic bits of information that tell them how to be more aggressive. And then there is a scenario in hospital in particular where we have Clostridium difficile, or now called Clostridioides difficile, which is a bacteria that can live in certain people's guts, but it particularly when we've been given antibiotics, which wipe out some of the good bacteria, see that space and go, ah, that's a nice place to live. And they suddenly explode in growth, and they can take over a lot of the bile sort of real estate that was occupied by the other bacteria. And they can in particular produce toxins that are really aggressive, nasty, cause very bad diarrhea, really quite debilitating symptoms and severe gut inflammation and even death in some people.
21: Are they the ones that people are now getting fecal transplants for?
22: That is absolutely right. Fecal transplants are essentially where we choose what we think is in some case, a representative sample of healthy bacteria from an individual. And we, through a safe mechanism that bypasses the stomach and gets right into the gut, transposes that bit of gut flora from the healthy individual into the person who's got either Clostridium difficile or a very unhealthy selection of bacteria living in their guts. And we hope that those take over and therefore they go back to having a normal gut health.
21: So those good bacteria are better at taking up real estate than the bad bacteria, and so they outcompete it.
22: That's right. They're the good neighbours, the ones that bring you over tea and biscuits rather than the ones that aggressively invade your garden.
21: You're making it sound so nice and clinical, but you're taking poo from one person and giving it to another person.
22: That's in the current format. There are potential ways that in the future we will know the right bacteria that you could take in a capsule. So there's the possibility we might be able to refine it to be more palatable.
20: Dr. Colin Brown from the UK Health and Security Agency. Bacteria can use this trading of secrets and weapons for better or worse inside our bodies. So understanding their behaviour is vital in the fight against antibiotic resistance. But don't blame bacteria. They're just living their best social lives. Bacteria can be loners or social butterflies, cheaters or lurkers. They can sacrifice themselves for the greater good or kill their close family at the dinner table. Their actions affect our lives and encompass a complexity and ingenuity that is both surprising and familiar. I'll leave the final word to Princeton University's Professor Bonnie Bassler.
19: I get accused all the time, and it's true, of anthropomorphizing, right? You know, like they have these personalities and they know self from other. So they don't have brains. They don't have feelings. They don't have consciousness. They're supremely selfish. If it worked better for them to kill each other, they would, right? But sometimes that's not the best solution. They are single cells with a couple thousand genes in each cell. But the biochemical and genetic principles that give bacteria traits give us our traits too. But we are humans and we do have brains and we do have cognition. So I think there is something special about us, but I think that bacteria gets such short shrift for, you know, being primitive, and they're not.
20: You've been listening to the documentary on the social lives of bacteria. I'm Dr. Sally LePage. The producer was Sue Nelson, and it's been a Boffin Media production for the BBC World Service.
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1: With Moira Alderson. Multiple explosions have been heard in the Ukrainian capital Kyiv, with the mayor saying the city is under attack from Russian ballistic missiles and drones. Vitaly Klitschko said a 9-story residential building in the northeastern district of Desnyansky had collapsed, with at least 5 people injured and others trapped under the rubble. Mr. Klitschko also said there was a fire on the roof of a city centre hotel. Jimmy Rushton is a reporter in the city from the Kyiv Independent.
2: It's extremely loud. Thankfully, it seems my area of the city's not being targeted, but just across the hill, I can see multiple impacts throughout the night, smoke rising above the city, around 20 to 30 ballistic missiles and Zircon hypersonic cruise missiles have struck the city. And it's been a very, very loud and difficult night for residents of Kyiv.
1: The United States has refused to extend a trade pact with Canada and Mexico without further talks. The trilateral agreement will remain in force even if it isn't renewed by Wednesday's deadline, but it would be subject to annual reviews. Here's our North America business reporter, Michelle Fleury.
3: Crucially, it does not mean the trade deal is about to collapse. What it does, however, mean is that all three sides are heading into what's expected to be a pretty intense round of renegotiations. Some of those talks have already begun, formally between the United States and Mexico and informally with Canada. Now, this decision starts a 10-year countdown. If the three countries can't agree on renewal by then, that's when the USMCA would fall apart. For now, though, expect annual reviews, more tariffs, more discussions, and a long road of negotiations ahead.
1: Venezuela's authorities say the number of people known to have died in the twin earthquakes a week ago has risen to nearly 2,300. As hopes dwindle of finding survivors buried in the rubble, the country's interim president, Delcy Rodriguez, declared 7 days of mourning. Tens of thousands of people remain missing. Our reporter, Will Grant, is with rescue teams in Venezuela.
4: An Argentine-led group of rescue workers, in conjunction with a team of Americans who have sent in their sniffer dogs, believe there's a possibility of one person still left alive in this building behind me. Now, there have been so many false alarms, this may be another. But the way it happened was that a passing paramedic heard a reaction inside the building and heard scratching coming.
1: A federal judge in the United States has blocked the Trump administration's plans to restrict mail-in voting across the country ahead of November's midterm elections. The U.S. Postal Service in May said it planned to only deliver ballots in states that passed their voter lists to the Department of Homeland Security. You're listening to World News from the BBC. Shares in the tech giant Meta have surged by 10% on Wall Street after a report said the company was preparing to sell spare artificial intelligence computing power to outside customers. Meta, which owns Facebook, Instagram and WhatsApp, has spent billions of dollars developing advanced AI, but there have been concerns among investors over how the company would quickly generate returns. Police in New York have arrested two people who climbed to the very top of the Empire State Building. The pair were seen clinging to the antenna of the skyscraper and unfurling a banner which read, "When the power of love beats the love of power, the world knows peace." The couple are believed to have got engaged. As one of them knelt down, they kissed and embraced. Researchers have warned that the 1.7 million satellites that companies plan to launch in the next few years will have devastating consequences for optical astronomy. They say that with so many large and extremely bright objects in orbit, we may lose our ability to study the universe through telescopes from Earth. At the Men's Football World Cup, Belgium have completed a dramatic comeback to win their knockout match against Senegal. Two late goals from Belgium took the game into extra time before Yuri Tielemans' penalty in the dying minutes gave them a 3-2 victory. Earlier, England narrowly avoided an upset against the Democratic Republic of Congo, as Dan Rowan reports.
5: England may be through to the last 16, but once again they were unconvincing. For almost 70 minutes, they trailed the 46th-ranked Democratic Republic of Congo, coming perilously close to what would have been one of the most humiliating World Cup defeats in their history. But to England's relief, Harry Kane came to the rescue with a contribution that underlined his greatness.
1: Co-hosts USA are leading against Bosnia-Herzegovina in the day's final match. BBC News.
6: Hi, you're listening to Outlook, the home of personal testimony on the BBC World Service. I'm Asya Fuchs. My guest today has spent his whole life being told what he can, but mostly can't do. He has prune belly syndrome, a rare and serious condition. But from the very start, he refused to be defined by it, and playing football became his way of taking control of his life and story. He joined me in our London studio.
7: My name is Johnny Bimengu, 21. I'm a Southwest London boy.
6: 21?
7: 21.
6: Oh my goodness. Wow. You're a PE teacher.
7: Yes.
6: Was that always the plan?
7: Not at all. Obviously, growing up, going to school and stuff, I couldn't think of anything worse than being a teacher, to be honest. I went to an all-boys school and then teachers looked like they had a hard job. So that was never the plan for me. And I took a gap year off uni. Then I was like, I'll just find some sort of job, maybe go travelling. Done a PE apprenticeship and then just fell in love with it from there. So I've been doing that now the past 3 years, coming up to my fourth.
6: What do you think little kid Johnny would say if he knew that 21-year-old Johnny was a PE teacher?
7: To be fair, little kid Johnny loves his PE teachers because it was the one thing in school, like, I really did love PE. But I think he wouldn't imagine Johnny working in school, getting kids in order, telling them off. But no, I think he'd be impressed as well because it's like a job I love, work with good people and stuff, so yeah. I'm happy to do it.
6: Johnny, you were born with a condition called prune belly syndrome.
7: Yeah.
6: When did you first realise that, you know, you were different to other kids?
7: Definitely when I started school. It's quite funny, when you're a child going to hospital appointments and stuff, it's kind of like private conversations between doctor and your mum or your doctor and the dad.
6: Mm.
7: And like, you're sitting there, but because you don't really understand, you don't know the words they're using, they never directly speak at you. But when you get a bit older in primary school, start to mature a little bit. So like around 8, that's when you kind of notice, I am a little bit different. And then you notice, well, none of these guys are taking a week off school to be in hospital and stuff like that. So that's kind of when I noticed, all right, this might be a bit serious and I'm not just get a cheeky day of school now and again.
6: What were the differences you noticed? You mentioned you had to take time off, but what else? I mean, what was going on with you physically?
7: So one of the things about my condition is I've got no abdominal wall. So I've got no abdominal muscles at all. For example, a ball hits my stomach, a kick to the stomach or stuff like that. Even though it's not someone like trying to beat me up or something, but stuff, obviously when you're a kid can happen. It's kind of like the same pain as, I don't know, getting kicked in where it really hurts, kind of. So I used to wear a cast over my stomach. This was right when I was really young, literally just for that protection. Even like a little, not even a hard punch, anything would make it hurt. Obviously, with not having an abdominal wall as well, it affects all your body. So like your bladder can't clench as hard. There's nothing holding up really your stomach and everything like that, because that's what your muscles do. And then also, what is a bit creepy about the condition, what's good about an abdominal wall as well, it's a sound barrier as well. So what you can hear inside kind of, it stops that.
6: Oh.
7: So sometimes, like, for example, if I'm really hungry and my belly starts rumbling and, like, I'm in a room by myself or whatever, like, you can properly hear it. Well, it's quite funny because then it'll be, like, at an end of, for example, when I was in school or even now at work, at the end of the day, you hear my belly rumbling and I know that means, all right, surely it's nearly end of the day.
6: And everyone knows, right?
7: Yeah, exactly.
6: Johnny's hungry.
7: Everyone knows, all right, go get him a snack or something.
6: And how about your parents? Did they kind of try to insulate you? Were they extra protective or were they more trying to just let you have as normal a childhood as possible?
7: This is where it comes really hard because prune belly syndrome is such a rare condition. So my mum was on this little Facebook group with some other mums and dads who, like, have children prune belly. But you see loads of parents who are very protective of your child doing sports, even being in school scenarios. But I was very grateful that my mum and my dad both kind of wanted me to have as normal life as I could. obviously they would say, like, be safe when playing football, don't be stupid rugby tackling people and stuff like that. But, and obviously that was my passion, so I'd grown up loving football, playing it myself, so I was thankful for the parents I have to not let me sit on the sidelines, kind of get me going,
8: yeah,
7: and try live as normal life as I can.
8: When you were born, what did doctors tell your parents about, you know, what your future might look like, what your prognosis was?
7: When I was about to be born, I think 20% of people with my condition are born stillborn, so born not breathing. And then if you are born breathing, it's like another something percent of people only last that first hour. So my parents were literally told, kind of kiss your child, say goodbye, pretty much. Obviously, traumatic time for my parents because, you know, kind of like the classic having a baby, then you get to pick it up and stuff. And then that wasn't really happening because they're kind of checking you, making sure, can you survive without a machine? And then they told my parents pretty much that 1 year max. And as you can imagine, for my parents, that's horrible because taking care of this child who might not be there for a year. And then I passed the year and then they said, he's still doing okay, but I can't see this going on for much longer, 2 years, 3 years. And it's probably after I managed to live past five that they kind of stopped putting those limits.
8: I can't imagine for your parents how difficult that must be.
7: No, yeah.
8: But also seeing you now, right?
7: 100%, yeah. I think it gets, obviously, especially with my mum and all my dad, it gets quite emotional thinking back to the time where you thought your firstborn, and I was the firstborn child, so they haven't gone through any birth experience before this. And thank God my sister's ones were much more easy, in and out job. But yeah, because they haven't gone through experience like that before, and then to go through that experience and then to have it as tough as they did have it when I was being born, yeah, it must have been super tough. But I think now they kind of like reflect back and they're so grateful and happy that obviously I did beat the odds and everything like that.
8: And take me back to when you first started playing football. What did you love about the sport?
7: Football's everything, really, to me. I love it. I think loads of my friendships as well were built through football. Most of them I've met literally playing football or talking about football. My dad, my uncles, my cousins, big on football. So I think as a kid, it was kind of ingrown onto me. As a kid, anytime there's a ball I could try play with, you know, find a ball in the bush, I was taking it home with me. Stuff like that. So no, football was, yeah, means a lot.
8: And how serious were you about it?
7: To start off with, it was just fun. And then I realised, oh, I wasn't too bad at the time at football. So then I started to take it more seriously. I heard about some Brentford are doing some community stuff. Brentford have a community outreach. So I used to do their programme with Brentford coaches.
8: Oh, that's Brentford FC. That's a football club in West London.
7: Yeah, Brentford FC is the team for me. And then when I started there with proper coaches, proper training, I felt like I can try to do a little bit better than just playing locally in the park.
8: Yeah.
7: Yeah.
8: And how far did you think you might be able to take it?
7: There was times where I did think I could go all the way and I could be professional. But then in the back of my head with my condition and everything, I kind of knew it wasn't going to be a possibility. So I joined my local team to start off with called Old Eyes Worthians. Had a great manager called Jason Gibson. And he was so supportive, understood my condition. I respect him a lot because he'd tell my mum, like, he is good enough, but obviously we can't play him the whole game. But same thing, my parents were super understanding, not saying, Johnny, it's a waste of your time. I've heard of stories of people who've got my condition and parents or coaches just telling them it's a waste of time, don't bother, because you're never going to be able to play a full game. And then I'd done that for quite a long time, then moved up again, but that was more when I was starting to get really ill. So I didn't really make an impact as much as I'd like to have.
8: And how did the condition affect your playing? I mean, you mentioned the energy levels, the exhaustion.
7: Football's a funny game because it's, I think once you've got the skill and the ability, then it's all mental. And then I think that's what I was struggling with at the time. I think back then when I knew I was a bit different to everyone else and I knew the energy and the tiredness was affecting me, I think then it affects the things you know you can do, but you couldn't do at the same time. Because, like, for example, I knew, I could run down this far of the pitch this quick, but then because in the back of your head you're thinking I might be too tired after that, so I wouldn't do it. I haven't got too long to make an impact because I knew I couldn't survive too long on the pitch at this point when I was getting more ill. So then you're kind of rushing things to try and look good for the small 15 minutes. So, yeah, affected me, I think, more mentally than anything, because obviously you got the ability. It was more, yeah.
8: Yeah, how did you grapple with that, knowing, like, you know, I have the skill to be really good, but, you know, I've got this condition that's outside of my control. You know, I have the willpower, I've got the skill, but I just, there's something I can't control.
7: I think that is something I did battle with, especially when I was younger. As a child and stuff, I've gone through it and stuff like that. I kind of thought it was just like another battle I could win again. So, like, I'd try train as hard as I can. And I remember there was a fitness session. And obviously fitness sessions no one wants to turn up to or no one really wants to do. But I remember I came in pretty much running my legs off and trying to be as fit as I could and trying to show to the manager, look, I can do it. After that, I crashed pretty quick. But I think I was always mentally strong in that. I thought, yeah, it's a battle I can win. And doctors have always said to me, like, especially younger years, or said to my parents that, Johnny can't do this, Johnny can't do that, he won't live this long. You know, I just thought, yeah, screw it, whatever a doctor kind of says, like, I'm going to try do even better. So that's been my mentality, literally, from a kid to now. Obviously, there's stuff you should really, really, if the doctor tells me to take my medication, I'm doing it.
8: Yeah.
7: I'm not trying to say I'm going to take more now, because

0: you realize that there's this change.
1: Definitely round 14, 15, 16. So I knew my kidneys were going to deteriorate no matter what. I can only delay it. I can't prevent it. So I knew from childhood, I knew it was my role as well to delay it as much as you can, because they don't want to be doing any surgeries on kids who are growing and the effects of that. But then, yeah, during those years, I really started feeling more ill. I know I was saying about I felt tired before, but then kind of like hit a whole new level.
0: Yeah.
1: Something they do is to measure how well a kidney's doing, they measure something called creatinine. An average man's creatinine in the UK is 61.9. A dangerous level is above 200. So anything above 200 is, you'd definitely be on a doctor's case and doing loads of checkups and stuff. And then when I got to the age of 16, mine was at 814. So as you can imagine, that's kind of like red alarm signals.
0: Yeah.
1: So that's pretty much, your kidneys aren't functioning by themselves anymore. You would need a machine to function, or you need a transplant. Obviously, I got way more ill. I was taking less time in school, so my school days were getting shortened. And then that's when I stopped playing football as much, because if I did go school in the day, I'd be shattered and couldn't play football in the evening. That's when it hit home, really, to be fair.
0: How did that affect you, you know, psychologically, emotionally? Yeah.
1: Big time, really, because everything you love, and like football for me is also kind of my de-stress. Like people go to the gym, people go on a run and stuff. That was like me with football. Like when I'm playing football, even now, like I don't think about my health. I don't think about the stresses of doctors and hospitals and stuff like that. Football's like was the place where I'm kind of free to not think about anything, just distracted by playing football. So that was definitely a difficult part of my life.
0: And I mean, how important were, you know, your family, your parents, your friends, and kind of propping you up?
1: No, 100%. My friendship's really amazing. I think my mate Adam would come round and we'd play video games. So like we'd play like FIFA was our favourite when I'm sure he had better options. So that really meant a lot. I like family, friends come round and visit me. Your social life obviously goes down the less you're going out. So it still felt like I was seeing people and stuff, even though they were coming here and I was just sitting on a sofa.
0: Yeah.
1: But I was very grateful. My mum, my dad, my sister's always supporting me. Like even just to go sit downstairs, go watch a movie for a little bit, just the little stuff made it much more bearable.
0: And then it's, you know, at this point, your kidneys are failing, you're exhausted, you're facing a transplant. But you decide to do the Duke of Edinburgh Gold Expedition, which is this adventure where young people have to plan, train, and work together to complete this. I think it's a minimum 4-day trek through the mountains and rough terrain. And it's hard for kind of a person who's not ill to do. It's very difficult. So why do you decide that this is something that, you know, you want to do and you need to
1: do? Well, I've done my bronze and silver already before that. So you do your bronze, silver, and then the last one, your gold. So I thought, I can't miss out on the gold opportunity.
0: Aww.
1: And also, I could have done my gold maybe a bit later, but then also I wouldn't be able to do it with the same people I've done bronze and silver with. Obviously, I knew I was feeling terrible at the time. And probably 2 days in, I was definitely regretting my decision. But it was one of those things, again, I was like, I'm not going to let someone put a clock on me. I was like, I'm going to do it.
0: So and I mean, before you do it, what do your doctors say? And what do your parents say?
1: I'm grateful. So my doctor, Emma Salisbury, she's an amazing doctor. She was up for it as well. She was like, because she kind of knows what I'm like and she's been with me for some time. So she was like, Johnny, as a professional, it wouldn't be the best to do it. And I wouldn't know how you'd be after you finish it or if you finish it at all. But she said, I'm not going to stop you if you do want to do it. And I'm always here kind of like 2 days in, it went wrong. Just stop and like you come back and I can check you out and we'll be all fine. So I'm grateful. She's very supportive and she's very pro, be active, get out there. And it's a once in a lifetime opportunity as well doing this goal, because when you start working and stuff, you don't have time to do stuff like this. And then my parents as well kind of sat me down and had the chat of like, are you sure? But they were supportive as well, and it was good because they've always been in close connections with the schools I've gone in. They're close connection with the staff there, so it's only one call away if worse comes to worse. So yeah, they I'm grateful they

0: let me go as well.
1: And what was the expedition itself like? I believe at this point you had 9% kidney function.
0: Yeah.
1: But you're scaling mountains.
0: Exactly. So we went to the Lake District, and what was just even better, it was so warm. I think 24, 25 degrees was not too warm, but like here, very warm, sun's out. So water was quite scarce and had to keep getting refilled. And with my condition, you need water as well. So, yeah, you're carrying this massive bag on your back, pushing through, gone up the first mountain on the first day. That was tough. And I really thought, oh, dear, I'm not sure if I can do this. And I managed to get through the first 2 days, and it was going really well. And then on the third day, I woke up feeling really bad, and I was like, all right, maybe I'm going to stop here, and, like, it's been good whilst it lasts kind of thing. And then my PE teacher came over, and he's really encouraged me and told him, like, come on, Johnny, you made it all this way.
1: Mm.
0: You've only got a couple of days left. You got this. So it was really nice. Done it. And then on the last day, you got to go up a mountain called Helvellyn. I'm not sure how big it is off the top of my head, but it's a big mountain.
1: And you kind of got to scramble. I think I've been there.
0: Yeah, a little bit. Yeah, and that's like the last day. And that's like the big complete. Mm. You're finished when you get to the top. So at this point, everyone's finished. Everyone's at the top, but I'm the only one who's not yet. And I'm still probably 100 metres away from the top. It was so nice, and I still remember it is. Everyone who was doing DOV with me at the time came down the mountain to where I was. And the last bit, we all walked up together, finished it well. And then I remember my PE teacher shaking his hand, saying, well done, you completed it. And, like, he was amazed. Everyone else was like, dear me, Johnny. And then when I got to the top, took that bag off, just lied down, like, I'm done now. And then when I realised, oh, I have to walk down again, then I was a bit disappointed. But getting to the top was such an amazing feeling.
1: What did it mean to have that support of your peers, of your teacher?
0: It meant everything, because I think that's also what pushed me through. Doing anything solo is always a struggle. To push yourself, motivate yourself. But then when you've got other people doing it, and kind of you're part of a team, so for me as well, I never really want to let a team down and be like the burden to the team. So that helped me keep pushing, keep going forward. And yeah, having that teacher support of like someone who's seen, he's seen millions of people do it because he's gone on it every year. For him to be like amazed by how I'm doing just shows how much it does mean.
1: And how are you doing, you know, physically, emotionally once you got back home after, you know, this very intense physical experience?
0: A lot of time in bed, my legs, everything, my body was just pretty much floppy in a way. But emotionally, I was on top of the world, to be honest, because I was like, I've done my gold DOV.
1: Yeah.
0: I've done all three. Like you say, there's people who are not ill at all and don't manage to complete all three. So I was amazed. I remember I told my doctor straight away, I've completed it. I'm all good. You don't have to worry, like, don't get a surgery bed set up already.
1: Soon after you do the Duke of Edinburgh expedition, you end up on dialysis, which was not, you know, unexpected.
0: No,
1: you knew you were kind of headed towards dialysis and eventually a transplant. But waiting for a transplant, you know, it's not so simple. You don't just, you know, walk in to the doctor's office and get one, right? You need a donor, and finding a match wasn't straightforward. What is that waiting period like from when you're told, okay, this needs to happen, to actually finding a match and it happening?
0: Yeah. The waiting part is probably the hardest part, really, because that, first of all, dialysis is something no one wants to be on. Because so you get hooked up to a machine to clean your blood and do the kidney's job pretty much for you. It makes you feel terrible. It drains energy off you. It makes you feel physically sick as well, being on it. So I was thankful I wasn't on it for too long. But yeah, like you said, the wait time for a transplant is terrible because it's, as you say, loads of people think it's going to be this easy. Like, you get a match, boom, you're done, and you can get it over and done with. I got loads of my family tested, and my blood type's O positive. If you've got O positive blood type, it's quite rare. I can give my kidneys pretty much to any blood type. Not that anyone want them, but I could give my kidneys to anyone pretty much. But there's less amount of people who can give me their kidneys.
1: Yeah.
0: So a lot of people got tested for me, what I'm grateful for. Aunties, uncles, cousins.
1: And no one was a match.
0: No one was a match. So then we got to start thinking ahead. I got added to what they call a deceased donor list. And that's like, in the sad circumstance, someone does die, you pretty much take that kidney. But obviously that as well, you got to wait for someone to pass away somewhere, then see if their kidney's a match, and you still got to wait for that. And then I got added to what they call a pair and pool scheme, and that's what I ended up doing. So if I needed a kidney, my mum could be a donor, and then we would match up with two other people, with someone who needs a kidney and someone who's willing to give a kidney. So we went onto that scheme, and thankfully they do a test. It's kind of like a speed dating app, so it's like every 3 months they do a test and kind of see who you can match with in the UK.
1: So this is, the scheme is like, your mom donates her kidney to a stranger,
0: yeah,
1: and that stranger's family member donates their kidney to you.
0: Exactly. But yeah, so we entered that scheme. Thankfully, we made it on the first time and got a match on the first go. And the good thing about that scheme is if you do get a match on the first go, you can kind of set the transplant date in stone.
1: Mm-hmm.
0: And then, for example, my mum can tell her work, 8th of December, 2021.
1: Is that when it happened?
0: That's when I'm getting my transplant.
1: Johnny and his family marked their calendars for what was about to be a new chapter. Join us in the second half when Johnny gets another shot at his football dreams and heads to the international stage.
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4: 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But it's not aimed at the serial entrepreneurs. 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
2: People fixing the world, finding hidden entrepreneurs. Tuesday at 14 and 21 GMT.
1: Next, it's part two of Outlook. After Johnny Biamungu's kidney transplant, he thought his football dreams were gone, until his doctor told him about a local transplant team.
0: I was thinking, all right, she wants me to go, so I will go, but it won't be much. But it was actually quite a good level. You're seeing a lot of people just like me, like, who are young and have had transplants, are still playing football.
1: And that side, Johnny would go all the way to the transplant Euros and World Cup. That's after the news.
6: BBC News with Moira Alderson. Russia has launched a major overnight attack on the Ukrainian capital using missiles and drones. The mayor of Kyiv said at least 11 people had been wounded so far and a multi-story residential building had collapsed. The United States has refused to extend a trade pact with Canada and Mexico without further talks. The decision means the agreement, which underpins trillions of dollars in trade, will miss out on an automatic 16-year extension. The authorities in Venezuela say the number of people known to have died in twin earthquakes a week ago has risen to nearly 2,300. About 40,000 people remain unaccounted for. A federal judge in the United States has blocked the Trump administration's plans to restrict mail-in voting ahead of November's midterm elections. The president had demanded that ballots should only be delivered in states willing to pass over voter lists to the Department of Homeland Security. The trial has begun in Malta of a businessman suspected of ordering and paying for the murder of a prominent investigative journalist, Daphne Caruana Galizia, nearly 9 years ago. Jürgen Fenech has pleaded not guilty. Researchers have warned that the 1.7 million satellites that companies plan to launch in the next few years will have devastating consequences for optical astronomy. They say growing clutter in orbit could block telescopes on Earth. Police in New York have arrested two people who climbed to the very top of the Empire State Building. They're reportedly a couple who got engaged. The co-hosts of the Men's World Cup, the United States, have reached the last 16 with a 2-0 win over Bosnia-Herzegovina. It was a convincing victory for the US, despite losing a player to a red card. Earlier, Belgium and England also qualified. BBC News.
1: Welcome back. 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I'm Asya Fuchs. I've been speaking to British footballer and PE teacher Johnny Biamungu, who was born with prune belly syndrome, a condition so serious that doctors told his parents he wouldn't live to see five. But while the illness did shape a lot of his day-to-day life, Johnny had other ideas. Football became his passion and his purpose, even as his condition made playing much harder than it was for his peers and teammates. For years, Johnny just willed himself to be better by trying harder. But at 16, his health was deteriorating fast, and it was no longer a case of mind over matter. He needed a new kidney, but no one in his family was a match. So Johnny and his mother joined a scheme where families in the same situation donate organs to each other. And in December 2021, they found a match. This wasn't just an organ, but a second chance at life and at his football dreams.
0: I only remember probably post 3 days after my surgery. But my mum, so her surgery was earlier, so she was already waiting for me awake.
1: It's an extraordinary thing your mother does. I mean, it's not just that she gives her kidney directly to you, her child, but she gives it to a stranger. So yeah. She's got her kidney in someone else's child. It's remarkable, really.
0: It really is. And that's why I do look at it as, even though physically her kidney's in someone else, I always think of it as her kidney's the one I got in me now.
1: Mm.
0: She's done that, but the main reason is to get me a kidney. Fortunately, 3 days after, when I was like properly awake, properly conscious and everything, I do remember that, just like trying to feel where the kidney was. They put this kidney on the front. Mm. So obviously your kidneys naturally are on the back and you're born with them on the back. But they put the new kidney on the front. So that felt weird. And it felt weird looking at like a weird bump at the bottom of my stomach.
1: Mm.
0: Kind of like confirming the job that they haven't tried anything else. And I saw the kidney in there. But it was really weird coming out of that because obviously as a kid I've had surgeries and everything, but those I don't really remember too well. But this is the one where I've kind of like, wow, this is huge. But I thought in my head I was more looking forward to, all right, when I'm now recovered and I'm now feeling okay, it's going to be much better for me.
1: Yeah. And it's a long road to recovery, right? It's a months-long process. What did you think about? What were you most looking forward to?
0: Yeah, so it's around 3 months. It's kind of like the average. And I think, like I said, because I'm quite driven and motivated to be fit and back playing football is always the thing I loved.
1: Yeah.
0: So I think I was trying to aim for lower than 3 months, which isn't always great, and the doctor wasn't always happy about it, but I was trying to aim to be kind of like out of bed, back outside as soon as I could. But it's tough because at the time I was still in school. GCSEs were obviously a big exams here in year 11. This is the time I need to be knuckling down more than anything, and obviously I'm super weak from the transplant. And I think post-transplant I was going in every week because they want to check the kidney hasn't failed. And obviously they're just checking you're still building okay. So it felt kind of going back to childhood, being back in and out of hospital a lot. And you kind of feel like you're taking a step back then more than anything at that time. Then a step forward. But I think, yeah, I was really driven and motivated to like listen to my doctors. If they say do this, I'm going to do this so I can feel better later.
1: And how long did the recovery take you? Did you fulfill your ambition in less than 3 months?
0: So 3 months is kind of what they say. That's when you can go back to kind of normal living. But that still doesn't mean playing football or anything like that. That's going back to work, going back to school, stuff like that. But I was back in school, I think more because my parents wanted me back in school because it was such a crucial time. But yeah, probably a 5 month process to touching a football or going out, doing sports or being active.
1: How was it to, you know, kick a football around again?
0: It is crazy. It's like kind of falling in love with the sport again as well. Because I think at times, like, you know, just kicking a tiny, soft little football in the house, just passing to your wall and stuff is, it feels okay, but it's nothing near like putting my boots and like actually playing outside on a grass pitch.
1: Yeah.
0: It felt crazy, but also felt kind of like if you don't ride a bike in a long time and you go ride a bike, it does just feel like a bit unnatural.
1: Yeah.
0: And then I kind of had a bit of a barrier thinking, will I ever be able to be as good as I was before? Am I able to get back into a team that I used to play for? As much as I loved getting back into it, it was quite hard as well.
1: And how did you find out about the Transplant World Cup? Right, this is it's a football competition for the recipients of organ transplants.
0: Yeah, I think it starts off with my doctor. Really, again, as I said before, she's so about getting people active and being proactive. She told me about the local London transplant team. So I went there thinking in my head, because you look around your ward and you look around who you see in an appointment.
1: Mm.
0: And I'm looking around, I'm thinking, they don't really look like people who can play football, to be honest. So then I was thinking, all right, she wants me to go, so I will go, but it won't be much.
1: Yeah.
0: Anyway, I go and you're seeing a lot of people just like me, like who are young and have had transplants, are still playing football.
1: Mm-hmm.
0: And who are playing football to a decent level. And then with this team, I was playing with them for a couple of months. And then fortunately, they, even with me joining so soon, they let me go to a competition in Cardiff. And this was just a tournament against other transplant teams in the UK. Managed to play quite well. I got player of the tournament and then met up with a professional footballer called Danny Gabidon, who's really nice. And, you know, he messaged me and stuff like that. It was a big encouragement as well. And then at this tournament, I played quite well. So the England manager called me up and he gave me a little ring on the phone and said, I'd like to give you, take you to a training session. And then that I was big nervous for, because I'm thinking some of these players are really good. Like, we're talking boys there who play semi-pro, like, or get paid to play as well. Personally, I don't think I'm back at my best yet. And I feel like I have been playing better before the transplant. So I thought maybe I'm not ready for that. Anyway, went through a few sessions, and maybe 3-4 months down the line, after being involved in this England squad, he called me up to go to Italy.
1: This is the manager.
0: Yeah, called me up to go to Italy to be part of the World Cup. Getting that phone call before even going and all that stuff, getting that phone call was amazing, because it's like, yeah, I'm representing my country in a major tournament, like a dream for most children in the UK, I'm sure. It meant the world, and it was so good, because this journey I've gone on, the recovery I've done, and trying to build up, this is like the cherry on top. I've done all this work and tried to stay positive and stuff, and when times have been tough, to being get called up to play for your country, to get called up to go to Italy for a World Cup.
1: Yeah, amazing. It's like not something you could have imagined, you know,
0: exactly,
1: when you're feeling horrible in bed, completely exhausted in some,
0: yeah,
1: of your lowest moments, and then...
0: Yeah, it's literally a dream you probably have at night, and obviously never going to become a reality, but this genuinely did.
1: So England goes to the Transplant World Cup in 2024. You're playing, narrowly miss out on a victory. But you're competing again, right, on the sort of on the world stage.
0: Yeah.
1: And then last year, you go to the Transplant Euros and, you know, you win. How did that feel? And, you know, what do you remember of the final moments of the final game against Italy,
0: Italy, yeah. Going to the World Cup was amazing itself. And then going to the Euros, it was on home soil as well. So it's here in the UK, the Euros. So it meant, you know, my family could come watch me. Everyone could come watch. Friends were watching. It was online as well, so people could watch. You feel like you have to perform. You have to do well. And another just milestone in my journey, because I was like, oh, it's nice to get called up for the World Cup, but it probably will never happen again or anything similar. And then you get called up to the Euros. And I remember, yeah, in that final game against Italy, walking up, doing the national anthem and stuff, like heart racing. The game against Italy was 0-0 at the time, so 0-0. Coming to the closing minutes of the game, probably 3 minutes left. And I remember we got on the ball. Few people passed, a few people. Goes down the left side, crossed into the box, and this guy, our striker, Kev Kylie, scores the final goal. And there was only 30 seconds left to play after that went in. So when that went in, everyone went ecstatic. Obviously, we weren't inside, but it felt like a roof just went off, because we knew the time left was short. We knew all we had to do is not get let them score for 30 seconds. And then one of my best feelings of that whole tournament was they started playing again and they passed to their right winger. And I don't think I've ever ran this fast. I've ran so quick to this Italian player, kick the ball out of play to just stopped them wasting time, and the crowd just cheered. Had a few people saying my name as well. That was great. I can't even describe how good that I felt in the moment. And obviously when that final whistle went, the games were done. It's 1-0 to England. We've won it. You know, people's kids came running on the pitch and stuff like that. And then all the lads on the team, right, call them my brothers now, because we've all gone through similar experiences, all felt terrible in life. All have gone and had a transplant and starting to feel better. But yeah, to have that milestone and represent your country. And then since then, obviously, it's been nice, like being on the BBC once already, and then being on other news outlets and being able to go back to my school where I work. I've done a few assemblies for the children there.
1: Yeah.
0: You know, try to get them a bit inspired. And I love it going back to work after a tournament, because obviously I take a week off for them. So they're kind of like, oh, where am I gone? Trying to get them to stay in school.
1: Think? Of their PE teacher, you know, being an England international and Euros winner.
0: They love it. They do love it. And I was like, when we won the Euros and I got to bring the big trophy back to my school, I was showing them the kits and showing them who signed my football and stuff like that. Like, all the kids, they're so excited. And it's kind of like, it's my own little fan base in a way. It's kind of like... You know, getting high fives in the playground and stuff like that. Like, it means everything. And it's such a great encouragement, great time as well to share stories like that and to show the students as well. Like I spoke about in my assemblies, like, I've been through tough times. You might be going through tough times, or you might end up in your life going through a tough time. One of the school mottos is to be inspired and be inspiring. So I think that suits that quite well.
1: Yeah, you're living up to the motto.
0: I'm trying to, yeah.
1: So you've been beating the odds your whole life, right?
0: Yeah.
1: You know, doctors were surprised you survived till 5 years old, right? And then you were told you couldn't play football and you couldn't do this. And you've done all of these things and more. Do you have these sort of like pinch me moments where you're like, oh, I wasn't even supposed to be here. And oh my goodness.
0: Definitely, 100%. And I think more than me having them, I think my family, my grandparents, my mum, my dad, everyone has more of those moments, because for them, seeing me as a kid, they would have known what my life would look like now, if there was going to be any life now. And I think for them, it's way more than it is for me. But definitely, like, after doing these England stuffs and, you know, teaching and stuff, like, even if you got a bad day at work, and I'm thinking, my bad day at work, I'm just glad that I am working, because you're like, I'm here, and this is something I never thought I'd be doing anyways. So, yeah, I try and make the most of it. I don't really want to reflect too much, because I just want to keep going and keep going forward. But to think of where I've been and where I've got to, it's my motivation, really.
1: You're going to another Transplant World Cup this September, I believe?
0: Yeah, so in September, we're going to Frankfurt. That's where the next World Cup's being held. So, and obviously, with last World Cup missing out just from Spain, obviously, we're all motivated. Training starts now, pretty much. So diet's going to be looking good from now till then. Jogging and running is going to start now. But we're really motivated to this time go there after winning the Euros as well. Go to Germany, come home with silverware. It's
1: That was the brilliant footballer and teacher, Johnny Biamungu. We're wishing you all the best for September. And if you've been watching this year's FIFA World Cup, you might have heard this song. That's Die Die, one of the official songs for the tournament by the Colombian megastar, Shakira. Let's just say, Shakira knows her way around a World Cup anthem. Her song Waka Waka with South African superband Freshly Ground became the most streamed World Cup song ever on Spotify. And it's been watched by over 4.5 billion people on YouTube. The 2010 song came together in a New York studio when Shakira's producer had a chance encounter with Freshly Ground. The band's former lead singer, Zolani Mahola, told me the story of Waka Waka.
7: He had the beat, and then he had the chorus. And that chorus was based on a West African song that had been written in the 80s by a Cameroonian marching band called Golden Sound.

I was really inspired by this idea that this was based on something that soldiers had written. It's kind of pidgin English for, you know, march, march, waka, waka. And I found a quite playful melody and based the lyrics of a little game that we used to play when we were kids in the Eastern Cape. So putting together this idea of these soldiers and this playful little kiddie melody, I came up with something that went like this. Abuyela macho.

0: Because this is Africa. So the thing that I'm singing before, because this is Africa, is Zonke izizwe mazibuye. All of the nations must return. The soldiers came back. Abuya la machoni, piki piki mama, which is part of the little childhood game, brought all of these soldiers back from east to the west. And they go, waka waka ma e, waka waka ma e. So a real sense of kind of gathering everybody from all corners of the world, which is, of course, what was happening during the World Cup, is that all nations are being brought together to the central point, back to Africa.
1: You can find Zolani Mohola's story on the Outlook website. As this year's competition reaches its climax this month, we'll be keeping you in the action with more World Cup stories. Our next set comes from the reigning champions, Argentina. We'll be hearing from Miriam Lewin, a survivor of the 1978 competition, which hid a dark secret, and why World Cup fanatic Osvaldo Santander created a museum dedicated to football memorabilia. I'm Asya Fuchs. The producer today was Tommy Dixon. Outlook will be back again tomorrow at the same time with another fantastic life story. We'll see you then.
2: BBC World Service and now Witness History with me, Vicky Farncombe. I've been listening to the archives to bring you the story of Rosa Parks, honoured in the US as the First Lady of Civil Rights. She changed history when she refused to give up her seat on the bus for a white man. This programme features outdated and offensive language. It was first broadcast in 2024.
3: Ladies and gentlemen, I want to introduce to you the woman who started our modern struggle for freedom, because she got tired of indignity and Jim Crow and sat down. And when Rosa Parks sat down, a revolution broke forth. Rosa Parks!
2: That's Rosa Parks, being introduced at the Washington Freedom March in August 1963. Rosa was brought up in Alabama during the Jim Crow era, when state laws enforced segregation in practically all aspects of daily life. Public schools, water fountains, trains and buses all had to have separate facilities for white people and black people. In 1961, the civil rights leader Dr. Martin Luther King told the BBC what black people in Alabama experienced on the buses.
4: Negroes were treated in a very discourteous manner. The bus drivers usually talked to Negro passengers in a very inhuman way. Not only that, if one had visited Montgomery, Alabama prior to 1955, December of 1955, he would have seen Negro passengers actually standing over empty seats. This was because the first 10 seats were reserved for whites only.
2: Rosa was determined not to accept this. On the 1st of December 1955, she was on her way home from the Montgomery Fair department store, where she worked as a seamstress.
5: She boarded a Cleveland Avenue bus. She was tired and her feet were aching. She paid her fare and sat down.
2: This is her speaking to the BBC about it in 1965.
6: The bus was organized with racial segregation, the white passengers to the front and the colored to the rear. And the bus driver, of course, would move or rearrange his passengers to his wishes, would order some persons to give up their seats for white passengers who had to stand.
7: And he ordered you?
6: Yes, he did.
7: And then what happened?
6: When I refused to move, he had me arrested. Well, they questioned me about why I refused to give up the seat, and when I told them I didn't believe I should have to give up the seat, they told me I was under arrest.
2: Rosa was fingerprinted, charged with refusing to obey the orders of a bus driver, and put in a cell. Civil rights leader Edgar Nixon helped bail Rosa out. He felt her arrest was the perfect case to challenge Montgomery's racist bus system because she was mature and respectable and she was passionate about civil rights. Dr. King was 26 at the time and a pastor at Dexter Avenue Baptist Church in Montgomery.
4: Pretty soon after she was arrested, the word got around the Montgomery community, and there was a spontaneous reaction. More than 99% of the Negro people of Montgomery rose up with a bit of indignation, a righteous indignation, I would say.
2: Rosa was due to appear in court on Monday, the 5th of December, 4 days after her arrest. In those intervening days, the women in Montgomery got busy. At schools and churches, the message went out: boycott the buses on Monday. Rosa's lawyer, Fred Gray, spoke to the BBC in 1974.
8: We knew that she was going to be convicted. But what was more important than her case per se, whether or not she was convicted or not, the black community had become so upset and disturbed over the bus situation and over Mrs. Park's arrest until we had concluded that this simply was it, the straw that broke the camel's back.
2: Rosa's trial lasted 30 minutes. After being found guilty and fined $14, including court costs, she appealed her conviction and formally challenged the legality of racial segregation. That evening, thousands of people gathered at Holt Street Baptist Church and agreed to carry on the boycott. The MIA, the Montgomery Improvement Association, was founded to organise the boycott, and Dr. King became the spokesperson.
4: From this time, I found myself in a leadership position in the civil rights struggle.
2: The boycott hit the bus company hard, as around 75% of passengers were black.
9: We have met with these people. We're glad to continue to meet with them.
2: This is bus company official J.H. Bagley speaking to CBS days after the boycott started.
9: But their request was, in effect, that we operate without complying with the state and city laws requiring the separation of those races. That we cannot do because under our franchise from the city, we are required to abide by all applicable laws and ordinances.
2: The MIA organized transport for around 30,000 people so they could get to work without having to ride buses, as the BBC explained in 1965.
5: A large fleet of private cars was organized. Those who could find no transport agreed to walk. Within a week, the Montgomery bus boycott was over 99% effective, despite attempts by the bus company to break it down.
2: Those who took part faced bad weather, harassment, intimidation, and being fired.
4: There have been many arrests, many tickets on minor, almost imaginary traffic violations. But in spite of all of that, the people continue to go on in a real spirit of love and determination.
2: Rosa and her husband Raymond both lost their jobs. She ended up working for the MIA, organising transport.
6: Later on, when it became evident that we were going to continue to stay off the bus, there were acts of violence to the extent of some homes were bombed and churches also, and quite a number of arrests made.
5: Christmas came and went. The boycott continued through the winter, through the spring, through the summer. For, as Dr. King had been quick to realize, more was at stake than seats in a local bus.
4: It is really a protest against the whole system of segregation.
2: While Rose's appeal was tied up in the Alabama state courts, lawyer Fred Gray filed a federal lawsuit on behalf of a group of women who had also been discriminated against by bus drivers. On the 4th of June 1956, a panel of three judges in the U.S. District Court ruled in their favour. The state and the city appealed against the decision, but on the 13th of November 1956, the US Supreme Court upheld the ruling that segregation on public transportation was unconstitutional.
6: My case was cleared away. When we started back to riding the buses, it was without racial segregation.
2: Rosa's lawyer, Fred Gray, again.
8: I think if there was any one point, one event in the civil rights movement that started in the 50s, you can pinpoint it to the Montgomery bus boycott. Black people stuck together for 14 months in the cradle of the Confederacy. We could do it here, and they could do it anywhere around the world.
2: Rosa Parks continued to fight for civil rights all her life. In 1999, she was awarded the Congressional Gold Medal, the highest honour the US can bestow on a civilian. She died in 2005 at the age of 92. Witness History was presented by me, Vicky Farncombe, using BBC Archive. This programme was...
10: Just because we're living in Spain doesn't mean we don't occasionally want a change of scenery and diet in a beautiful part of the UK. Located in East Sussex is the historic town of Winchelsea, just 3 miles from Rye. The Lodge at Winchelsea is a perfect place to stay and an ideal base for exploring Hastings, Battlebodiam Castle and much, much more. Book online at thelodgeatwinchelsea.co.uk and we really look forward to welcoming you.

0: Well, that's Canadian singer Celine Dion representing Switzerland in the 1988 Eurovision Song Contest, which she went on to win. Now there's an opportunity for her to compete again, this time under a Canadian flag, because from next year, Canada will join the Eurovision family. William Lee Adams is a BBC journalist and founder of WeeWee Blogs, the world's most followed independent Eurovision channel on YouTube. He explains why Canada, like Australia before it a decade ago, has been allowed to join Eurovision despite not being in Europe.
1: You're absolutely right, but the EBU, the European Broadcasting Union, they would say this is not a contest between countries, it's a contest between broadcasters. So in this competition, admission to the club isn't defined by borders, it's defined by bureaucracy. So if you have a broadcaster that's a paying member, full member of the European Broadcasting Union, and you follow certain rules, you're eligible to participate in the contest. That's why we see Australia competing, for instance. We see Israel, which many people don't consider geographically in Europe. And now we're going to have Canada.
0: So all eyes will be on Canada's entry at the next Eurovision contest, which will take place in Bulgaria. Matty McLean is a Eurovision superfan and the host of a podcast called A Canadian in Eurovision.
2: The idea of Canada has always been a country that's trying to prove itself. For decades, for centuries even, we have been put up pretty much right in proximity to America, which tends to dominate a lot of the entertainment industry. Despite that, Canada has actually had quite the musical background, quite the musical legacy, with some of the best artists that never, frankly, leave our borders. And so with this contest coming up, I think it's an amazing opportunity in terms of Canada actually presenting how excellent and how exciting our musical products have been for decades and that just really haven't been seen outside of our specific borders. Eurovision is the biggest entertainment stage in the world, arguably. It is artistic. It is incredible. It is something that gives everything from like micronations all the way up to major players an equal stage and the opportunity to represent themselves for at least 3 minutes with a song. And that opportunity doesn't come around very often. The last country to enter Eurovision and win the first go was Serbia in 2008. And technically, they were part of Serbia and Montenegro a couple of years before and were consistently doing well. So that's not like such a huge surprise. Australia entered, they did consistently well. The second year they entered, they came in second. Are our chances of coming in first excellent out the go? I mean, our quality of music is there, so it's possible. And I mean, if I'm some way behind the helm, I have to assume it's going to be better. But apart from that, like, do we stand a chance of winning the first year? Honestly, probably not. But will we do extremely well and better than people expect? Absolutely.
0: Eurovision superfan Matty McLean. Now, let's get the latest on the Football World Cup. Our reporter Joe Linsky has been watching the games in the latest knockout stages. And Joe, we've just seen one of the co-hosts, the US, make it through to the last 16.
3: Yes, it's another hurdle cleared for the co-host, the USA, and their coach Mauricio Pochettino. A 2-0 win over Bosnia and Herzegovina puts them into the last 16. It's actually the first knockout match the USA have won at a World Cup since 2002. So some achievement for this team. But it is something of a bittersweet one because following Balogun, their star striker who scored their opening goal in this match, was sent off in the second half. He was a little bit unlucky. He is a striker. He made a clumsy challenge and it was checked on VAR with those slow motion replays. Possibly looked a bit worse and he was given a straight red card. But even with 10 men, the US managed to extend their lead. Bosnia, pretty disappointing, really. They're a team who beat Italy and Wales in the European qualifying playoffs to get here, but possibly overawed by the atmosphere in San Francisco. Huge crowds following the US at these games and have seen them over the line in this match to a 2-0 win that sets them up in the last 16 to play Belgium next. And that match will be in Seattle. That's another venue where the US have really utilised that core support. It's a big soccer city where there's lots of fans behind them. So that is another mouthwatering prospect for those US fans. And this was a comfortable win.
0: Yeah, and Belgium only just made it through right at the end of their match against Senegal.
3: I think the US will look at Belgium and certainly see the weaknesses they can exploit, because Belgium played Senegal and for 86 minutes they were really nowhere in this match. Senegal 2-0 up. They scored a great goal through Ismaïla Sarr. Belgium players were falling out with each other at the hydration break. They looked nowhere in the match, but then they found something. Romelu Lukaku off the bench got them back in it, and then Yuri Tillemans headed in just 3 minutes after that to secure a late turnaround. 2-2 made it extra time. Tielemans then scoring a penalty, which was controversially awarded, really, for Belgium. They had a long VAR check. The Senegal players and fans were really fuming at that decision. But Belgium, after a disappointing group stage, they drew a couple of games with Iran and Egypt. Possibly now they will hope that this is some momentum they can take into the tournament now, with the US up next, along with some mouthwatering last 16 games that are coming together.
0: Yeah, and earlier, England just made it through in their match against Congo to the last 16. So, Joe, thank you very much for taking us through all that. That was Joe Linsky there with the latest on the World Cup. 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
0: BBC News with Janat Jalil. Ukraine's capital, Kyiv, has come under a large-scale Russian drone and ballistic missile attack. Officials say that at least 2 people have been killed. President Zelensky cut short a visit to Ireland to rush home. The US has declined to extend a trade agreement with Canada and Mexico without further talks. The USMCA was agreed during President Trump's first term to replace an earlier agreement that he disliked, NAFTA. The government of Venezuela says 2,300 people are now known to have died in last week's twin earthquakes. The interim president, Delcy Rodriguez, declared 7 days of mourning. About 40,000 people remain unaccounted for. A federal judge in the US has blocked the Trump administration's plans to restrict mail-in voting ahead of November's midterm elections. The president had demanded that ballots should only be delivered in states willing to pass voter lists to the Department of Homeland Security. The US says the Chinese e-commerce giant Alibaba and its American-based payment processor have agreed to pay $600 million to resolve allegations they failed to prevent illegal drug sales. These included illegal pharmaceuticals and chemicals. A dozen young Afghans who tried to reach Europe in January have told the BBC that they were beaten and stripped by Turkish border guards before being stranded in the snow. 11 of them lost limbs to frostbite. The co-hosts of the Men's Football World Cup, United States, have reached the last 16 with a 2-0 win over Bosnia-Herzegovina. Earlier, Belgium came back from 2 goals down to win a dramatic game against Senegal in extra time. And England narrowly avoided an upset against the Democratic Republic of Congo, winning 2-1. BBC News.
9: Dining out at a restaurant is a treat, a chance to relax, catch up with friends or family, and enjoy a meal you haven't cooked yourself. One that's put in front of you by a skilled and often passionate professional team. But it is expensive. So how do you make sure a meal out feels worth it?
8: I would say that I try to choose something that I wouldn't be able to cook myself at home, so that adds to the experience, and find something that is a bit unusual, maybe something using really fresh ingredients that I rarely find time to go out and source. So nice salads with unusual bits and pieces in them, like if they've got things like flowers or things sprinkled into them, all the better.
11: I'm a bit of a foodie, so I always go and look on the menu online and kind of look at the reviews of what is a good dish, recommended dish for the restaurant, and I tend to go for that. And I think they do the hidden calories, but if they're cooked in butter and stuff like that, I'd always ask if they're cooking olive oil and things like that. Just try and do things, adapt that way, really, don't we?
12: If I'm honest, I tend to go for one of the cheapest things on the menu. I think I go to the top of the menu and I like kind of choose from there, but go somewhere a bit nicer and then choose kind of like essentially the cheapest thing on the menu.
13: I think maybe not following the crowd when you're out in a group, it's easy for everyone to order the same sort of thing. So I feel like it's a bit of a waste to order food that I can make at home. So that's what I go for, is something that would either be difficult or expensive for me to cook on my own.
14: Me and my husband will share one meal and we'll maybe get side salad or accompaniments with the meal, kind of sharing, you know, your meal experience together.
15: I'd say that it's important to have a starter, main and dessert and wine as well, and water for the table.
16: Why?
15: Because I don't think the experience is complete without it.
9: This is The Food Chain from the BBC World Service with me, Ruth Alexander. And in this episode, I'm finding out how to order at a restaurant like a pro.
17: It's your night. You need to go out and order what's going to give you a really good time.
9: We'll be talking about what to look for on the menu.
18: I think some of the best dishes are starters. You know, you see the creativity, and that's where I think the love is.
9: And what to avoid.
19: Never order fresh fish on a Monday.
9: How to ask the right questions.
17: A good server will be able to suggest things in a way that makes you feel like you are welcome and like they want you to have a wonderful experience.
9: And how to be decisive.
10: There's nothing worse than sort of going to the table 8 times and nobody's made up their mind.
9: Joining me are from Atlanta, Georgia, in the United States, Brittany Felton, a server for 15 years. She's now host of the podcast How to Act in a Restaurant. From Dublin, the restaurant critic and food writer for the Irish Times, Corinna Hardgrave. And from Dubai, chef and hospitality advisor, James Knight Pacheco of the Chef JKP podcast. So how would they each describe their ordering style? I asked first Brittany.
17: Well, if I'm going out to have a night out, I'm going to be at a table sharing a bunch of plates with a bunch of people. I don't remember the last time that I went to dinner where everyone ordered their own main. I really love a family style meal. Sharing, I think it kind of can inspire a conversation for the table, makes it more fun, makes it more relaxed. But certainly there are diners who are coming in and, you know, everyone, I'm going to get the bolognese. I'm going to get the burger. We're not going to share. And that's fine, too. But there definitely are different types of diners. And you can feel it from a server's perspective, of course. You can, if you have that finesse, sort of tell walking up to a table, what's this dinner going to be like?
16: So when someone walks into a restaurant, can you tell in that moment what they're going to order?
17: That's a good question. I think you can tell what type of meal they're going for. If they're on the more adventurous side, I might, you know, push towards try the bone marrow and snails tonight, you know, or if it's not feeling like that, maybe you'd be safer with a pasta dish. Or, you know, you could go all the way to the other end of the spectrum where you've got experienced diners coming in and saying to a server who they trust, it's up to you, choose the whole meal for us. And that is the most fun. You can really treat someone to an evening like that.
16: James, when it comes to food ordering, what's your style?
19: Yeah, I'm exactly the same as Brittany, to be honest. I want the table full. So basically we can strike up a conversation and well, being a chef, you want to taste absolutely everything. Equally, I'm also there to educate myself in a way. Is the chef good? how's the palate, how's my palate, so on and so forth. So I'm playing two games, really, one for the guests and one for myself.
16: Corinna, how about you? I mean, you're a food ordering pro.
18: I don't know. Well, how I order as a restaurant critic is that's quite fine. So that's quite different from what I might order for myself. And it would be very much the type of restaurant I would like, or the ones Brittany is talking about, and James, you know, the small plates, and just being able to try a lot of things. But I also really look out for really good produce and where everything has been sourced. That's really, really important to me. So I want to see free-range chicken, not just standard factory-raised chicken, and the same for pork, that sort of thing.
16: If you know that you're going out to a restaurant, will you look at the menu in advance?
19: 2,000,000%, yes. I'm really interested to understand, you know, the style of the chef or the restaurant. And at the same time, when I'm in the restaurant, I don't want to waste time. I want to get in, relax, order immediately. I know exactly what I want. Unless there's a special, then I'll listen to that. And then away we go. But I definitely want to go in. I don't want to waste time, spend 15 minutes having a chat. I want to, like, get in. And I'm normally quite hungry by the time I get to the restaurant, whether it's lunch or dinner. So, yeah.
16: If I was your server, I think I'd be feeling a bit nervous seeing you coming my way. But Brittany, do you look at the menu in advance? Is that a critical thing to do?
17: You know, it's not critical. It's somewhere in between, because there is an element of surprise that I do enjoy. And I love nothing more than a really good or beautiful menu. So to hold it in hand and to have that experience, I really, really love. But yeah, I sort of fall somewhere in between. I like to know the feel of what I'm going for. And I agree with you, James. I like having that, this is what I want to get, so that we're not wasting, you know, that awkward moment of, okay, everybody be quiet and let's figure out what we're all going to eat. And then we can proceed with the evening, because otherwise you are sitting there going, okay, you know, and the servers come back three times and you still haven't even taken a moment to look at the menu. So I do think there's a smart planning piece to that for sure. Yeah.
16: And it can be awkward right from the off. You know, you sit down, the server often comes straight over and asks whether you'd like a drink. Mm-hmm. I often kind of bat them away and say, I'll decide when I know what I'm ordering. I'm just finding it all a bit too much. But should you order a drink? Does that help?
17: I mean, I'm always for ordering a drink. Yeah. Get a little drink on the table, then you can enjoy your drink while you're looking at the menu. You're a little bit more relaxed, and then you're ready to really jump in. But I agree. I think that, again, there has to be that finesse from a server of let people get in and relax, and then feel when they're ready.
16: While possibly being hangry.
17: That is true.
16: In James's case, maybe.
17: That is true.
16: I'm being unfair. But, you know, it's, yeah. That, you know, you've you know, perhaps you've been working all day, you've battled through traffic to get there, you're a bit late, you're a bit hot, and you're hungry. What are your tips for keeping calm under pressure? Corinna?
18: I agree on the order a drink and a snack so you relax. But some people are on a budget and they're trying to avoid that bit. So definitely, and I know in the States and many parts of the world, you automatically get water to the table, which I think is a great thing, because, you know, people can immediately start drinking water while they do it. I think the thing to remember is that this is your night out, and don't feel right. Like, if you have a server who's making you feel rushed, don't feel rushed. You know, just do that and say, you know what, we'd like, you know, 5 minutes just to look at the menu. And as you said, Ruth, you know, pick a wine to go with, you know, something when you know what you're eating. And I think that's the main thing, is to be in control. And particularly when you have these small plates as well, I always ask, do they come as the kitchen, you know, has them ready? And if that happens, I hate it, because it's a big pile up. And I think it's quite disrespectful, actually, for the kitchen to come ahead of the paying diner. So in that case, I will call the shots and I'll say, well, we'll start with three and we'll get back to you and let you know. But that helps you feel like you're more in control, and just take your time and ask plenty of questions. You know, don't be afraid to ask questions.
16: So you're handed the menu. James, where should your eye go first? And where does the restaurant want it to go?
19: Well, look,
16: they're very cleverly designed, aren't they?
19: There is a clever design, and it's all about the psychology of the diner. So I trained in London and Oxford for some time, and specifically there, it was always about sort of the centre, top right or middle right, as they say. That's where the sort of superstars of the menu are. Here in the Middle East, where I'm based, that's not the case. They will put things in a sort of what I would call an old school a la carte style, which is sort of, you know, your starters or sharing plates. And then main courses and grills are together quite often. But you have to position those superstars bang in the center. So the eyes are wandering there straight away.
16: Are we having a starter? Brittany?
17: I'm always having a starter. Yes. Yes, absolutely. Yeah. It also will kind of lengthen out the meal for you, right? It breaks it up. And then you're having, you know, the moment in the beginning with the anticipation of your main courses arriving. And then, of course, you're always going to get dessert too. You have to.
16: Corinna, are you having a starter?
18: Oh, yeah, definitely. Because I think some of the best dishes are starters. You know, you see the creativity and then you can move into the mains and it's just the obvious, you know, it's just meat. You know, it's box ticking. So it's going to be meat, fish, which may be farmed, and vegetarian, and then maybe one other option. Whereas in the starters, that's where I think the love is and the bit of, and there's more opportunity, I think, to change things at starter level for chefs, I think. Is that correct, James?
19: Yeah, 100%. 100%, yes.
17: It's such a good point.
16: Should you pay attention to the specials? James, you say you'll have a look.
19: I want to be told a story. And at the same time, I want to have a little bit of scarcity. So if somebody says to me, well, James, this evening we have the most beautiful Dover sole hand caught from Brixham. There was seven, but we now have three left. It's a must try. And they're giving me a whole spiel and an incredible story. I'm in. But what I don't want is a script. Otherwise, you'll lose me. But if the server is super passionate about the produce, where it's from, and they've given me that story, I mean, and 100% I am in.
17: Saying, I couldn't agree with that more. Absolutely. I think as far as specials go, I feel, you know, curiously, I'm not seeing specials as much as it used to be such a part of an evening. You would wait to hear the specials. I find now that menus change so regularly that it feels like almost every day, and depending, of course, where you're going in, it feels like the menus are changing enough to where each day is special in its own right. But if I'm walking into a restaurant, for instance, right now in Atlanta, we've got peach season going on right now, and they are spectacular. So I want everything with peaches in it right now. So, of course, I want a server who, exactly what you're saying, James, if a server is passionate about something, really, truly, and not, you know, in a script way, or we need to sell this, we need to upsell this, we need to get rid of this, whatever, you can tell the difference. Mm. I'm the same as you, James. I'm all in. That's what I want. Give me the peach and burrata. Give me the, you know, peach and arugula, whatever it is. I love to know what's really exciting the restaurant, the chef, and of course the servers as well.
16: Corinna, do you ever get the feeling though that the special is really just about, they're just trying to sell you some food that's about to go off or something that they're going to make the biggest profit on? I mean, are you always convinced the special is special?
18: No, I'm not always convinced. I mean, Brittany just touched on it there, you know, saying that you know by the server and you will know by what's on that board. As James said, that piece of fish, I mean, that always brings me alive. And just peaches and burrata just sounds fantastic, you know. They're just beautiful things and you know they're nothing to do with, hey, lads, we've too much of this, you know, let's sell it out, you know, sell it up dear at the kitchen or great margin, you know, like let's flog loads of this tonight. And you know, there's, you just know. And then you can ask that server who's like that about what is their favourite dish, you know, and it'll be really interesting to hear what they say.
16: What should you avoid if you see it on a menu?
18: For me, things I avoid are farmed fish. I'm very against that. And braised dishes, it's not that I've anything against them, but I just find them a bit monotonous and boring. I know they're done for the kitchen and I know that kitchens have to make margin and I'm not against it. But it's, for me, I'm always looking for something that's, I mean, a lasagna will be pre-prepared, but that would be a nice order. But something that's cooked to order is what I always look out for, rather than something that just looked like that was easy to make, that's easy to serve up, you know.
16: James, anything you always avoid as a rule of thumb?
19: Yeah, absolutely. I mean, I would never order fresh fish on a Monday, let's say. Usually the last delivery is either a Friday or a Saturday. So if you're going to order fish on a Monday, by that time it's, you know, 3-4 days old, so it's not great. So normally I would never do that, only sort of on a Tuesday onwards, I would say. And apart from that, again, it's all about asking those questions to those servers. What are the best dishes? What are the best sellers? What are your top sellers? But those are the two sort of small things that I would give people tips for.
16: Brittany?
17: I'm not going to be the girl ordering brains on the menu. But again, just personal preference. And I could probably be sold on it too. So not a no to anything. But I do think there are some wise tips to follow. And James mentioned them. So absolutely.
16: Saying at the outset, you know, it's great to go out and be adventurous. But is it also okay to order what you know you'll like? Like, do you have to always be looking for adventure and new tastes?
17: No, it's your night. You need to go out and order what's going to give you a really good time. I 100% think if you want to go get the roasted chicken, get the roasted chicken, especially if you're at a place where you know it's going to be good. There's no shame in getting a burger and fries. It's your night and it's also your hard-earned money. And yeah, there's no shame in any of that.
16: James, you're nodding.
19: No, I completely agree.
16: And you're the adventurous chef.
19: But, you know, yes, I am the adventurous chef, but I also love the classics. You know, a lasagna can be the most incredible thing if you cook that beef ragu for 24 hours, you know, and it melts in the mouth, and then you make that bechamel and infuse it with beautiful bay leaves and onions and things like that. So I'm also into those classics, as long as they're done extremely well. But, no, and again, what Brittany said, it's your evening, it's your night, and there's nothing wrong with ordering a burger or a steak, you know. It's just depends on the mood.
9: 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I'm Ruth Alexander. This week, how to order at a restaurant like a pro. With me are restaurant critic Corinna Hardgrave in Dublin, Dubai-based fine dining chef James Knight Pacheco, and veteran server and podcast host Brittany Felton in Atlanta in the US. We've been talking about the popularity of sharing plates and small plate menus. The plus is you get to try more dishes. The minus is working out how many you need. Just the other evening, I was at a restaurant with a friend ordering small plates of Chinese dumplings and feeling that worry that there might not be enough food, so we didn't hold back. But we did ask, have we ordered too much? The server said no, but you should move to a big table. We did as advised and, of course, ended up feeling uncomfortably full by the end of the meal. So how can you avoid over-ordering? I asked Corinna.
18: I would say that it's not nice when a server misguides you. Like, they are very aware of the size of those plates. And that wasn't good. That was not good service. And I don't think that should have happened. I think the first red flag would be, we can move you to a bigger table, is you've ordered too much, probably.
16: So how do you order for a table of friends or family? Like, what is the art to saying, right, we're going to share plates? How do you do that?
17: The real good strategy is, let's start with this and then see how hungry we are after we've eaten this. And then we can always add on. Some kitchens are not okay with that and they want you to get the entire order up top. But I think in most places now, there is a real opportunity to say, let's see how we're feeling. And if we want to throw in one or two other plates, we know how full we are after that. I think that is a perfectly acceptable strategy as well. And if you're ordering for a family, I think, you know, we've mentioned this a few times, but it's feeling out what's the comfortability of everyone at the table. And if we are all excited to share, starting with, you know, two to three starters, let's say we have a party of four, two to three starters to share. And then maybe depending on the sizes, again, maybe we're splitting, you know, two or three mains between four people, depending on how filled up we got. Maybe we started out starving and we ate that bread basket so fast that now we just need one chicken between the two of us and we're going to be so happy when we leave.
19: What we do in this region very well is, as I said, it's that sharing style and everybody knows it now.
16: So if you're wanting to order a mix of dishes for the table, what are a few rules of thumb?
19: That's a great question. Always go for one or two vegetarian, because they're lighter, let's say, you know. So, for example, the peach and burrata. And then at the same time, you can go for those pan-fried scallops or the tartar. Keep it light. You know, don't go for something which is super creamy, super heavy. As I said, keep that as light as you possibly can. Ceviches, all these kinds of things work really, really well. And then, of course, you're going to be more inclined to go for a slightly heavier main course. And again, when you're looking at those main courses, check how much or how heavy they're going to be in terms of the dairy content and things like that. And by the way, ask the server, would you recommend this? Is it too heavy? Do you think we should just have the mains only and no sides or no vegetables? No, because I want to make sure that I have two or three or four desserts. Do you know what I mean? So keep things very, very light at the beginning. Don't stuff yourself with the bread, as tempting as it is. You know, so go for those sort of lighter, more raw dishes, and then you know, you can have those one or two beautiful main courses.
16: It can be sometimes you can feel a little bit self-conscious about asking questions about you know, a menu, or how big is this going to be, or like, so what's the secret to asking questions confidently?
18: I think the thing about it is, for diners, it's something that you develop, you know. I think certainly going into a fine dining restaurant is daunting. It's daunting for anyone. So I think even if you find it difficult, just do it a little bit and do it a little bit more till you're feeling more confident. But be very aware that everybody starts out that way, you know.
16: Brittany, as a server, did you like being asked questions?
17: I loved it. Yes. And again, I think that this depends on who your server is. And a really good server, listen, not to pat my own back, but there's nothing like a really good server who's going to guide an experience for you and who cares about the energy that you're bringing in, whether or not you are feeling nervous or bashful. A good server will feel that out and be able to suggest things in a way that makes you feel like you are welcome and like they want you to have a wonderful experience. There is nothing like providing great hospitality to guests. Truly, that's one of the things that I miss most about my serving career. You get to have that experience of being involved in a memory for a family or for a group of friends. And it really is such a beautiful exchange. And so if you are lucky to find servers like that, who you can really trust to make sure that you have a good time, that's going to make your evening. You can have a 3-star Michelin or, you know, a diner experience and have a wonderful time at both. If you're really, you know, if the restaurant is staffed well, I really believe in that.
16: James, where you are in Dubai, the restaurants you're working very closely with will have very international clientele. Is there anything that you just really wish diners understood about ordering?
19: Well, look, as a kitchen brigade, as a team, overall, I'm talking generally here, there's nothing worse than sort of going to the table 8 times and nobody's made up their mind, you know. So I think, again, the most important thing is be mindful of where you're going, or the type of restaurant that you're going with, as well as the type of people that you're going with. Do your due diligence, so do a little bit of research. Well, you know, online everything is available now. You can see the size of the portions on Instagram anyways. And I think that's the key thing.
16: Are there any real no-nos when it comes to ordering?
17: Rudeness for no reason is outrageous. Or treating a server like a servant is, I think, really old school and tacky and not how we do it anymore.
19: And I think, well, obviously clicking the fingers, I think, is a no-go. Most of the time we train the chefs that if anybody does click their fingers, you know, quickly get the knives out and have a chat with their guests. No, I'm joking. And the other one is being on the phone loudly and speaking really loudly. I think that is, again, a really disgusting trait. When you're trying to have a conversation, there's enough people on the phone all the time. When you're in a restaurant, you are there to connect with people and you're there to have an incredible time, but you don't want to be surrounded by people on the phone.
16: So people will sometimes be on the phone while they're doing their food order.
19: Yeah. And loudly.
17: Yeah.
19: Just hold on a second. Just hold on. You know, it's like, it's really rude. Yeah, this is a big no-no. You're there to connect with humans, right? You're there to have an incredible time. and you chose to go to that restaurant. Nobody's putting, you know, a gun to your head to say you have to be there, right? You chose to go there for whatever reason it is, and it should be a happy and beautiful occasion. But again, there's no need to be rude.
16: So put your phone down.
19: Put your phone down. Don't click at people and just have a fantastic time.
16: Mm-hmm. No matter how hangry you are.
19: Absolutely.
16: And is everyone having dessert? Brittany, that's a
17: I am.
16: Firm nod.
17: Always. I always am, yes.
18: Yeah, me too. I have been lucky enough to be born with two stomachs, so I have a separate dessert stomach, and I always make sure there's room there for dessert. I love it.
16: I have that too. James, dessert?
17: So do I.
19: Yeah, I mean, dessert, 100%.
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2: BBC News with Govinda Gill. Officials in the Ukrainian capital say a major Russian missile and drone attack has killed at least 13 people. The head of Kyiv's military administration accused Moscow of deliberately killing civilians. Russia's defense ministry said it had launched a massive attack in retaliation for Ukrainian strikes on civil infrastructure. Sarah Rainsford is in Kyiv.
3: There were loud explosions all through the night here in Kyiv as the center of the city and other sites came under Russian attack. It began with drones, followed by multiple ballistic and cruise missiles as people rushed for underground shelters or metro stations. Our team counted 10 significant strikes in the first couple of hours and saw large fires in several places. This is the first large-scale strike in over 2 weeks. Vladimir Zelensky had warned of intelligence that it was coming, saying it showed Vladimir Putin refused to end the war, despite Kyiv's repeated calls to negotiate.
2: Health officials in Gaza say 15,000 people with war injuries or life-threatening diseases cannot access the treatment they need, and 300 have died while waiting for medical evacuation. Host countries often have specific criteria and patients must pass multiple security checks, including from Israel, before they're allowed to leave. Lucy Williamson reports from Jerusalem.
4: Among the patients Gaza is struggling to treat are teenage amputees injured in the war, long-term cancer patients, and those needing specialist surgery. Aid agencies say the number of medical evacuees highlights a continuing crisis in Gaza's healthcare system, and that Israel is still restricting the delivery of critical drugs and equipment, which Israel denies. UN figures suggest that only around 30 of Gaza's 600-plus health facilities are fully functional.
2: Rescuers are trying to save a Venezuelan man who was found alive in the rubble after last week's twin earthquakes. Hernan Gil is trapped under the ruins of the shopping centre where he worked as a security guard. A federal judge in the United States has blocked the Trump administration's plans to restrict mail-in voting across the country ahead of November's midterm elections. From Washington, Howell Griffith has more details.
5: In March, President Trump announced an executive order which tightened the rules on postal voting, demanding that ballots should only be delivered in states that were willing to pass voter lists to the Department of Homeland Security. Court actions ensued, and last week a district judge partially halted the directive. Now a federal judge has ruled the new system would violate the US Postal Service's requirement to take extraordinary measures to ensure ballots are delivered to voters on time. It means the change is unlikely to take place ahead of November's midterm election.
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0: Good morning, how you diddling this morning? Good to have you with us on this 2nd of July 2026. Talk Radio Europe. Wow. What a night. What a night. I did sleep better. I slept better last night. How about you? Well, anyway, check in. Let me know you're all up and about. Be good to hear from you. Chris Noriella Costa's already got in on the head scratcher. He says, is it Harry Kane? No, but good try. Thank you, Chris. So, did you watch the match last night? So, we went through this thing where it happens in our house quite a lot where all day I'm nervous because England are playing. It's a knockout match. And I'm nervous all day. I even said it to you yesterday on the radio. By the way, I did give the correct prediction out. I said 2-1 yesterday on the radio, so I'll have that. I was nervous all day yesterday. I really was. And then suddenly, when it came to the actual match, and just before the match, I was very nonchalant. I was chilled. And my wife, who always moans at me about, why do you even watch football if it's just going to annoy you, you know, and get stressed out? Why do you even bother watching it? So, I've now got her into football in a bigger way than she's ever been. And now, she was an emotional wreck last night. I think we just need to stop watching the match in the first half, and just come in at the second half and watch it now. You know, go off and have a little walk somewhere or whatever. It was hard work last night. It was stressful. It was really stressful. But then the elation when Harry Kane goes and scores 2 goals for us. Oh, my days. That's what it's all about, and that's why we'll come back and watch it again on Sunday. By the way, Sunday, I think I'll tell you more about that, but I think I'm just going to stay awake and come straight to the studio after the match. It's like 2 in the morning. Oh, dear. So, anyway, any stories of last night? Did you watch the match? And, yeah, I mean, that's it. I mean, it was a great end, obviously. We were elated. We were happy. That first half was difficult to watch. It really was. And it's so frustrating. I thought Jude Bellingham played well. Harry Kane played well. I'm not into, is it Nadawecki or whatever his name is on the right hand side? I think he's quite fast, but he's not great at crossing the ball. And when Saka came on, I thought that made a difference. It really did. So let's have your, answers then. Let's give you the old head scratcher this morning. I'm losing my voice after last night, I think, as well. Okay, so it's a sporting theme. Neckwear, first word. Second word, shatter. First word, neckwear. Second word, shatter. What are we looking for today? Neckwear, shatter. If you think you know what we're looking for, then get in touch.
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0: Also coming up on this here show, we will be having a Wimbledon update from the BBC. We'll also be checking in to see just how the England fans got on last night watching the match in Derby. So that's coming up as well. Now, Gibraltar, 22 degrees, highs of 24. Bright start, some cloud around lunchtime. Light winds coming from the east for you there. We've got Malaga, Costa del Sol, highs of 30. Partly cloudy, sunny spells, and light south-easterly winds for you there in Malaga. Granada, 20 degrees, highs of 35 today with sunshine and cloud. Light easterly breeze for you. Almeria, 26. Oh, my days. I've got a pop-up on screen. Almeria, 26 degrees, highs of 31 with sunshine and light easterly breeze for you, actually. Light to moderate, even. Murcia, 24 degrees, highs of 32 with sunshine and light easterly breeze for you there. Alicante, Costa Blanca, 24 is your high. Chance of some showers around lunchtime, highs of 28. A little bit cooler as well. light winds from the east. When I say cooler, it's not cold at all. It's going to be roasting still. Denya, currently 23, rain this morning, highs of 27, clearing up this afternoon. Light northeasterly winds. Ibiza, 26 degrees with some rain this morning, highs of 27, later light winds from the south, and then a bright afternoon, sunny afternoon. 25 in Mallorca, yes, a chance of a couple of showers this morning, highs of 29, and a light westerly breeze in the mix. On to Barcelona, 24 degrees in Barcelona, highs of 27 with sunshine, light winds from the south. Madrid, the capital, 18 degrees, highs of 34 with sunshine all day, light northeasterly winds. And then off to the other capital, London, 19 degrees, highs of 28 with sunshine and light southwesterly winds. Now, tonight is Spain against Austria, and it's at 9 o'clock local time.
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0: It is neckwear, first word, second word, shatter. What are we looking for on the wee head scratcher this morning? Spanish news headlines on the way, and the reaction from the England fans as well. That's coming up as well here. Good morning.

That's the Bluebells and Young at Heart. Good morning, how you diddling nailed me duck. Hope all is good with you. Oh dear me, what a night, what a night. And then the next match is going to be on at, I think, 2 in the morning our time. On Monday morning, so I'll need to work out what I'm doing. Right, let's go to the Spanish news headlines. We are looking for, first of all, on the head scratcher, neck wear, shatter. First word, neck wear. Second word, shatter. Let's have a look at the Spanish news headlines you're waking up to. Over 1,000 June heat deaths reported as new heat dome approaches. We used to call it summer back in the 80s. We begin with the ongoing climate crisis hitting the peninsula. Spain's national weather agency, IMET, alongside the Carlos III Health Institute, has confirmed that more than 1,028 deaths were directly attributed to the extreme heat wave that scorched the country in June. This makes it one of the deadliest Junes on record, double the figures seen in last year. Officials say the first 6 months of 2026 have officially tracking as the hottest first semester in Spain since records began, averaging 1.6 degrees Celsius above normal levels. Unfortunately, there's little relief in sight. Forecasters warn that a new heat dome is forming over the mainland starting today, trapping hot Saharan air and threatening to push temperatures back past the 40 degrees Celsius mark over the coming weekend. So do keep cool, guys. Stay out of the heat in the middle of the day, that sort of thing. Keep hydrated. I might have to have a little hydration break during the show. What do you reckon?

tonight, just when he thought it was safe to go back to the sofa. In sports, football fever is sweeping across Spain as La Roca prepares for a high-stakes knockout match tonight. Spain face Austria at the Los Angeles Stadium in the World Cup round of 32 with a kickoff scheduled for 9 p.m. Madrid time. Coach Luis de la Fuente has confirmed he has a fully fit squad to choose from. There are high expectations that 18-year-old superstar Lamine Yamal will start despite recovering from a recent minor hamstring issue. The winner of tonight's clash will move on to round 16 to face Portugal or Croatia. And that's the latest on the sports. We'll have some international days for you in a moment. Now, let me go to the board. Let's see who's on there this morning. First goes to Lynn in Calahonda. Well done, Lynn. You're first on the board. Well done, Lynn. Hi, Dave. This is Head Scratcher. Yes, Joe in North Cornwall. You're there as well. Well done. Second today. Morning, Dave. Today's Head Scratcher. Yes. Lawrence in Norwich. Well done to you, Lawrence. Hey, up me duck. Is it? Yes, it is. Well done. Good morning, Chrissy in Merthyr. Well done to you. Morning, Dave. No Alice today. So morning, Dave and Alice, but Alice is not in today. But thank you, Gavin. Not what we're yes, I'm going to give it you. I'm going to give it you because I'm feeling generous. Linda in La Marina, correct. Well done, Linda. Mark's in Torrox Pueblo, correct as well. Well done to you, Mark. Morning, Dave. Is it yes? That's Terry in La Marina on the board. And also Andy from Nerka on the board as well. Angela Torrox Costa, well done to you. Alan's in Arroyo de la Miel. Well done. No, Roger's in Arroyo. Well done, Roger. Just change your name there for you. Morning, Dave. Phil and Maggie Conway. Yes, correct. Well done. Terry's in Frangirola and correct. Gordon and Maureen in the Scottish Islands. Yes, well done to you. And when I see us today, Stephen Torremendo, absolutely right and on the board today. Hi, Dave. Could the answer be yes? I'm Maureen Dennis getting it right. Morning to you, guys. Sue and David from Marbella, correct and on the board. Well done. Linda's in Sabanillas. Yes, absolutely right. Well done, Linda. Alan's in Arroyo de la Miel. We got to you in the end, Alan. Sue in Nerka, correct. Well done. Have I made it too easy today? Everybody's getting this right. Hello, Dave. Yes. Sandy's got it right. Morning, Sandy. Buenos dias, Dave. Karen in Totana Murcia, correct. Long time no speak, Karen. Hope you well. Morning, Dave. The answer is yes. Maribel in Los Santiago Murcia. And we've got Kay and Ben and Madden Acosta, all correct and on the board. So well done to you guys. Absolutely fabulous. You're there. And it's all good. Fabulous stuff. Talk Radio Europe, your voice in Spain.

0: Donna Laffey there and Boston on TRE 26 past 8, 2nd of July. New York brace for Swift wedding. Taylor Swift's wedding's about to take place in New York, so that's all a big thing. I didn't get invited. Did you get invited? Didn't I? Right, let's see how it all kicked off. We're going to head over to some about 1,000 fans in a warehouse with drinks and stuff. Watching this in, it's not a warehouse, it's a converted warehouse that's now a big pub, in Derby.
1: These lights, these flags of every country, there's a sea of England shirts and a big screen that makes the Odeon look daft. As you can imagine, the noise, the atmosphere is unreal. So I'm sneaking out into the smoking area where we can talk to Steve, TJ and Ryan. Fellas, what do England need to do better tonight?
2: Concentrate, focus and put some effort in.
1: Absolutely. What do we think, fellas?
3: I think play through Kane, that's the result. All sorted, mate.
1: Absolutely. As he's supping his beer there, making me very jealous. What's our score prediction?
2: 3-1.
4: 3-1.
5: 1-0.
4: 1-0.
5: 2-0. Both with Kane.
1: Well, we've got everything crossed. I'm going to see if there's any room at the bar. If not, fingers crossed for England and the Three Lions. Come on, England!
6: And Declan Rice kicks off this match. England, it's knockout now in the round of 32. As the ball is played up towards the edge of the penalty area. In fact, it's gone all the way over there. And Sabella with a shot! It's in!
1: Well, as you can imagine, there is a sea of glum and miserable faces. Hundreds of England fans here banging the tables, upset with the performance so far. And in amongst all that, two beaming smiles, Elizabeth and Joanna, in your Congo shirts. Tell us, how are you feeling?
7: I'm feeling
1: ladies are so brave, that goal went in. Everyone was looking glum. You were cheering your heads off.
7: Yeah, I'm proud of my country. England, but Congo's where I'm
8: literally
7: from.
1: Well, good on you. And I'm glad this performance is making someone smile. Can they do it in the whole game, do you think, Congo?
7: Yes, we're winning. 3-1.
1: Wow, okay. Aren't they brave? Tim, what have you made of the game so far?
9: I think this game has been, well, quite a bang average, if you ask me. I wanted to see more from Kane, you know. Rashford.
6: Jordan is peeled away. Chests it down. Left side of the penalty area. Crosses it. Kane with a header! It's there!
1: Yes! It's gone in! Yes! It's Harry Kane! Yes!
10: I'll take it back!
6: Anthony Gordon now. Gordon works it to Kane in the D. Kane finds a position. Oh, brilliant! Has won England the match, and England are through to the round of 16.
1: Alexandra, what did you think of that game?
11: I think the game was awful.
1: But the atmosphere?
11: It was amazing.
1: What do England need to improve?
11: Everything. I think they only won because of Harry Kane.
1: Yeah.
11: And Jude Bellingham.
1: Josh, what were your thoughts on that game?
12: I was very stressed. Very stressed first half. I thought we were terrible, to be fair. But I always thought, in the back of my mind, I thought we were going to do it. Very pleased we've come through. Harry Kane, masterclass. I think if that's Messi or that's Ronaldo, the world is going crazy on that. Harry Kane really came through for England there.
1: Rob, it's the calm after the storm. How do you feel?
13: I thought we was good for 20 minutes.
1: And that's all it took?
13: That's it.
0: Right. I like it when the guy says, Harry Kane's not doing much, is he? And then Harry Kane just scored. I take it back.

0: Okay, tell us where you watched it last night. Did you go out? Did you stay at home? We stayed in because I didn't want to watch that one out for some reason. I'm glad I didn't in the end as well. But I won't be going out on Monday morning, that's for sure, because that's 2 a.m. So I don't know. Are any bars open at 2 a.m. with the England match on? Come on, let me know. Let me know if your bar's open and we'll mention it. Let's just do that, yeah. So if you've got a bar open at 2 o'clock on Monday morning, let me know. I might come along and watch the match on my way to work.
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6: 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It's

Okay, let's do the sports news you're waking up to today. We start with the Three Lions, of course, who narrowly escaped disaster in round of 32 last night in Atlanta. England advanced to round 16 after a tense 2-1 victory over Democratic Republic of Congo. The match began with a shock when DR Congo's Brian... How am I saying this? Olpenga capitalised on a swift counter-attack to score in the 7th minute. There was no England's defence. That's the thing that worries me right now. That's what worries me. England's defence looked very shaky. However, Captain Kane came to the rescue in the second half, netting 2 crucial goals to complete the comeback. England now advanced to a highly anticipated round of 16 clash against the host Mexico, who earned their first World Cup knockout win in 40 years by defeating Ecuador. So we shall see. It's in that famous stadium in Mexico, which name escapes me right now. Meanwhile, the focus in Spain is entirely on tonight's high-stakes encounter. La Roja is scheduled to play their round of 32 match against Austria at Los Angeles Stadium at 9 o'clock Madrid time tonight. Manager Luis de la Fuente expects a highly tactical matchup, but has a fully fit squad. The big news, the camp is that 18-year-old sensation Lamine Yamal is expected to start after overcoming minor hamstring injury. Should Spain progress tonight, they will face the winner of the Portugal versus Croatia match in round 16. Last night's action was incredible drama across host nations. Belgium staged the comeback of the tournament so far, recovering from 2-0 down against Senegal to win 3-2 after extra time. Courtesy of 120... I'm glad I didn't stay up to watch it. That would have been a late one, wouldn't it? Courtesy of 125th-minute penalty from Yari Tielsman. Elsewhere, the co-host USA moved on after a gritty 2-0 win over Bosnia, despite playing with 10 men for a final half hour. And, yes, so England, of course, beating DR Congo. Mexico beat Ecuador 2-0. Belgium beat Senegal 3-2. Spain versus Austria is tonight at 9 on... I think it'll be on the local... On La Uno, I think, maybe. Anyway, check it out. It will be on the Spanish TV. And it will also be on British TV if you have access to that. So, right then, we're looking for neckwear, first word, second word, break. Neckwear, first word, second word, break. Hang on, no. Second word, shatter. I've given you a clue there, haven't I? I've given you a really good clue there. Oh, I don't know what happened there. Something happened there which wasn't good. Let me just see. Oh. Where's that coming from? We've got a mystery sound coming through there. Now I've sorted it out, and it's not so mysterious after all. I know where it is. Right, okay. Let's go back to this then. And we'll edit that out later. Nobody will know.

0: That's Sam Fender and Olivia Dean. Love that song. That's Rain Me In. Massive hit in the UK, that. Last year, I think it was. Good morning. You're listening to Talk Radio Europe, Your Voice in Spain. We'll have a look at the front pages. Shall we do that? In fact, we're going to do it in a moment. First of all, let's have a look at the board. We're looking for neckwear. Second word, shatter. So let's see how you did this morning. Right. Morning, Dave. Neil and Val getting it right. Well done. And Ben O'Madden, Paul's Incompetent. Happy Thursday, Paul. And let's see, what did you get? Yes, you were correct. Well done. Terry's in Frangarola. Watch the game at the temple. But when anybody... Hang on a minute. Watch the game at the temple bar. Right. When Harry got... Harry. He dropped the H. That's confusing. When Harry got his second, the roof came off. Great atmosphere. Yeah, I might have to go... Could take the kids maybe to watch the Spain match there. No, it's too late. 9 o'clock tonight, I think. It'll be too late. But next time there's a decent... If we got a match on at a decent hour again, I think I'll take them there. Which is where I watched a lot of the matches last time in the Euros. Thank you, Terry. I reckon that that's a Temple Bar, which is on Fish Alley in Frangarola. Anybody know it? I reckon that might be... Yes, well done. Phil's got it right. Correct, Amanda. Well done, Phil. And I reckon the front pages are dominated by just one thing this morning. Shall we see? Let's update this. Let's have a look. What's going on with the front pages? And, of course, yes, starting off with the Times. And if Andy Burnham becomes Prime Minister, his first job will be find almost £7 billion cuts to pay the increased defence spending. Yeah, thank you, Sakir, for that one. Burnham's first job will be to find £7 billion of cuts. Harry Kane pictured on the front page as well. Daily Telegraph, defence black hole triples to £15 billion. Daily Mail, thank heavens for King Harry. See you 1 a.m. Monday morning for Mexico. It'll be 2 a.m. our time. Fresh fury at prostate betrayal. Panel that rejected major screening program had no specialists in the cancer and no black voices in that appeal, that review. The Sun, hero Harry to the rescue as lions tame leopards. Kong Fu is the headline there. Well done, Harry Kane. Rayner fights for cabinet return with housing job pitched to Burnham is the headline in the Eye. Newspaper Daily Express. I fear for my safety after gang boss is freed. Rape victim says today's release of mobster is very, very fearful and it's a broken system. Just horrendous. That was a touch and go, as a toque and go for Tuchel, of course. Did you see Tuchel as well? He was absolutely brilliant. During one of the hydration breaks, the last one we had before we actually came back and won it, he absolutely went it for it. He went for it with them. But I think whatever he's saying is having an effect. Harry Houdini on the front page of the Daily Star, England's Great Escape. It's two can go. It's a headline. The Guardian, US trade deal on medicines will cost the NHS £45 billion. Picture of Harry Kane and, again, Harry Kane's everywhere at the moment. Financial Times, Blue Crest questions UK as business destination after £200 million tax defeat. That's on your front page there. They've got to pay up. Kane to the rescue. There we go. And Bellingham as well. I thought Bellingham played well. There's a picture of Bellingham and Kane almost kissing each other on the front page. So, yeah, well done, guys. Fabulous stuff. Off to Lumon next here on TRE.
1: On a warm summer's evening, on a train bound for nowhere, I met up with a gambler. We were both too tired to sleep, so we took turns of staring out the window at the darkness. Boredom overtook us, and he began to speak. He said, son, I've made a life

0: That's the gambler, Kenny Rogers. There'll be time enough for counting when the dealing's done. Oh, good morning, and a very happy morning. England won. Woohoo! We're through. 2nd of July. It was easy, really, wasn't it? That's what all the fuss was about.
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0: Okay, it is Talk Radio Europe, your voice in Spain, and we will have a market and business report in a moment. Unfortunately, we had a slight technical issue getting hold of Lumon, it's an issue there and not our end. But unfortunately, it doesn't look like we're able to have the Lumon report. So I'll be with you in a moment with some business news. Don't you worry about that. I'll try and scrape some news items together from somewhere.

0: Well, there you are, Jimmy Buffett. Who gets to live like this? We do. It's a great place to live, isn't it, Spain? I know it's hot, but don't moan. We knew it was going to be hot when we got here. From his air-conditioned studio, he says. Right, so let's have a look at some of the business news you're waking up to today. Pound doing very well. €1.17 in your pound today. €1.17. So that's doing very well indeed. We begin in Madrid, where the Spanish government has delivered a major vote of confidence in the country's economic resilience. The Ministry of Economy has officially raised Spain's 2026 GDP growth up by 0.4 percentage point, now projecting an annual expansion of 2.6%. The upgrade comes despite severe geopolitical friction in the Middle East, which continues to rattle global energy markets, according to National Statistics Institute's latest flash data. We like a little bit of flash data, don't we? Spain's year-on-year inflation held completely steady at 3.2% for June. Officials noted that a recent dip in vehicle fuel prices successfully offset rising domestic electricity and gas costs, keeping inflation flat for the third consecutive month. I'm dreading getting our electricity bill. We've hammered the air conditioning unit a little bit the last few weeks. Also, it's RAC today in the UK is saying that the oil prices are down for diesel and petrol, so that's good. The biggest drop, 13%, biggest drop since the year 2000. In London, domestic picture is significantly more cautious. Fresh data from the Institute of Directors and Lloyds Banking Group reveals that UK domestic business confidence fell sharply through June, hitting a multi-month low. Local retailers and manufacturers cite a squeeze on household incomes, high interest rates and ongoing fears that the Bank of England may delay rate cuts due to persistent 2.8% inflation. Also, the name Halifax will disappear from our high streets. Did you know that? And Lloyds, because Lloyds are basically own Halifax and they're dropping the name. We shall see if there's a Lloyds around in a few years' time. I hope so, because they're my bank. But anyway, let's have a look. What else? However, it's a completely different story for British companies looking abroad, highlighting the international push. UK Trade Secretary Peter Kyle is meeting with Chinese Minister of Commerce Wang Wetao in London today for the 15th Joint Economic Trade Commission. The high-profile summit at Mansion House aims to heavily boost British service and financial exports to China, which remains the UK's third largest trading partner. Current market watch turning to market. Sterling is facing a slight downward pressure against strengthening US dollar as traders price in a tighter Federal Reserve policies, though the pound holds steady against the euro. It's sitting at €1.17 at the moment, T-pound. €1.17. So that's all good news. And on the corporate front, retail giant Associated British Foods, the owner of Primark, released its third quarter trading update this morning. The group posted a resilient 4% revenue growth for its retail sector, pointing to strong summer sales. However, the company warned that prolonged high energy and gas prices are starting to dent the profit outlook for the European sugar processing division. That is the latest business bulletin, bringing you up to date here on Talk Radio Europe, your voice in Spain. Tell me, what did you get up to last night? Where did you watch the match? Any stories? Were you in the pub watching it? Did you watch it in a Spanish bar, British bar? Also, hi, Dave. How about, yes, tiebreak. Tiebreak was what we were looking for on the head scratcher. So first word was, of course, neckwear, tie. Second word, shut up, break. So tiebreak, Wimbledon, of course. Thank you very much, Linda and Paul and Estepona. So well done to you. Tiebreak was what we were looking for on the head scratcher this morning. Well done, everybody who got it right. You are absolutely amazing. Give yourself a pat on the back if you're not driving. Yeah, all right. Okay, here's a cheer.
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1: This is your Spanish News. A reparations law granting descendants of Spaniards the right to citizenship has sparked a heated political debate as right-wing opposition figures accuse the government of trying to sway next year's election with new voters. At least 544,722 people have so far been granted citizenship under the law passed in 2022, with 306,000 registering on the electoral roll according to government data. Another 650,000 applicants are waiting to be processed, and at least 1.2 million more are waiting a review, the government said. The approval rate exceeds 90%, but the full process is expected to last 4 or 5 years, far beyond the current electoral cycle. Spanish consulates in Argentina alone have received 1.5 million applications, while nearly 800,000 requests have been submitted in Cuba. The Democratic Memory Law builds on a 2007 measure granting citizenship to the grandchildren of roughly 500,000 exiles from Spain's civil war and the subsequent dictatorship of Franco, as well as first generations of Spaniards born abroad. In 2022, Sanchez's government extended citizenship rights to the adult children of those who received it in the 2007 law, descendants of people persecuted for their sexuality or beliefs, and women who lost their citizenship after marrying foreigners during the Franco era, and their grandchildren. China's BYD, the world's largest electric vehicle maker, is close to a decision on taking over an existing European car plant to speed up its expansion in the region. The call needs to be made very soon, Alfredo Altavia, BYD's special advisor for Europe, said at the recent Automotive Europe conference in Frankfurt. Altavia said that Spain was among the leading candidates for brownfield investments involving the acquisition of an existing factory from a traditional car maker, with a decision expected soon. BYD's sales in Europe leapt 270% last year to nearly 188,000 vehicles and more than doubled in the first 5 months of this year alone to 100,000. Taking over an existing plant would give BYD a second European assembly site after Hungary, underscoring the Chinese automaker's push into the European market. And finally, Spain will meet Austria in the knockout stages of the World Cup today. Spain has failed to win a knockout round match in its last 3 World Cups, but the team is the favourite to finally get it done when La Roja faces Austria. Since winning the World Cup in South Africa in 2010, Spain failed to get out of the group in 2014 and lost its first knockout match in each of the past 2 World Cups. Spanish coach Luis de la Fuente, however, has led the team to the 2024 European Championships and has lost only 2 of La Roja's 45 total matches under his tenure. Spain has had a steady World Cup so far, and with Yamal fit enough to play full matches in the knockout rounds, De La Fuente is optimistic that his team is getting better as the tournament goes on. And that's your Spanish News.
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1: Right, you are. Let's have a look at your weather forecast. Oh, did anybody tell you England won last night? Gibraltar, 22 degrees, highs of 24, sunshine and cloud. Light easterly breeze for you there. And on to Malaga, 23 degrees, highs of 30, sunshine and cloud. Light easterly breeze, going to be hot. We have what's called a heat dome coming. And we used to call it summer in the 80s. But heat dome is on the way, so there we go. It's going to be a scorcher. 38 degrees of sunshine and clouds today in Granada. On to Almeria, 26 degrees, highs of 31, sunshine, light easterly breeze. Murcia, 24, highs of 33, sunshine and easterly breezes for you today. Almeria, 24 degrees, highs of 28 with sunshine and rain showers, light winds from the east. And Denia, 26 degrees, highs of 27. Rain showers around lunchtime, light northeasterly winds for you. On to Ibiza, we've got 27 degrees, rain showers at lunchtime as well, light winds from the south, sunny later. On to Mallorca, yes, some rain around this morning, highs of 29 later, easterly breeze there and rain this morning, clearing up later on this afternoon. On to Barcelona, it's going to be 27 with sunshine, light southerly breeze. Madrid is going to be sitting at 34 today, sunshine, light northeasterlies. And finally, London is sitting at 28 degrees with sunshine. And it's going to be around that temperature for the next 4 days with some cloud here and some sunny spells here, there and everywhere. So not too bad if you're going back to the UK.
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3: Yeah, thank you, Meikle John. This is the Musical Puns. We want the song for these headlines, please, today. England fan spends £40,000 house deposit on once-in-a-lifetime World Cup trip with dad to follow Three Lions. Jack Goodwin from Chichester has blown his entire £40,000 house deposit. That would not go down very well in my house, I'm telling you now. In fact, it wouldn't be my house, would it? Anyway, £40,000 house deposit to take his dad to the 2026 World Cup in the USA, pre-booking hotels, flights and tickets to every England game right through to the final in New Jersey on July the 19th. He's optimistic, I give him that, if not a bit of an idiot, if I'm honest, because I don't know what his situation will be like when he gets back home. An England fan has splashed up £40,000 of his house deposit. We've been to New York, we've seen the World Cup, and we're going to see us bring it home. It's a simple equation, he said, 34-year-old, originally from Chichester in West Sussex. He might want to stay in America if I was him. He's forked out equivalent £4,000 on a ticket to the final alone, calling the trip a once-in-a-lifetime opportunity. Songs about spending, songs about going to America, I don't know. Anyway, you got the gist. If you can give me a song for that headline, then that would be absolutely fantastic. It doesn't actually say if he's married or not, but if it's just him on his own and he saved £40,000, he decided not to do the house deposit, or him and his wife came to that conclusion that they'd rather send him there. I don't know. Did you hear about the son who came home to his dad? And he said, Dad, I got a part in the school play. And he said, oh, that's amazing, son. What are you doing? He said, I'm playing. Who are you playing? He said, I'm playing a married man for 25 years. And he said, well, never mind, son. Next year you might get a talking part.

0: I was wondering if you've got any memories of Longwave, listening to Longwave Radio. I'm a bit of a radio geek, as you know. And I remember I used to listen to Atlantic 252. Do you remember that back in the day? And of course, Radio Luxembourg, which I think that was Longwave, wasn't it? I'm sure it was. Was it Medium Wave? No, it was Longwave. So Radio 4 have now left Longwave. And, cause you used to, when you listen to Radio 4, cause I'm very highbrow, as you know, you would listen to the cricket on Longwave. And then they'll have usual programming on FM. Here we are.
1: Now, the famous Witchbold radio masts that tower over the M5 in Worcestershire are to be switched off tomorrow, nearly 100 years after they began transmitting. It's due to the BBC ending Longwave broadcasts, a prominent landmark they've been operating since the 1930s and were used to send secret messages during the Second World War. Lindsay Alder reports.
2: The Droitwich transmitting station was set up more than 90 years ago to improve radio signal for the whole of the UK. The locally named Witchbold masts were built to 700 feet high and tower still above the Worcestershire landscape.
3: Obviously, it was a big team of workers on site. It cost £200,000 to build then. That's about £20 million now, which actually is quite good value. But the towers themselves were built by just 10 riggers.
2: On the 6th of September 1934, it was ready to go. And the first thing the country heard in this new world of radio was a musical piece by composer Eric Coates called The Merrymakers. A few years after that, though, the Second World War broke out and the masts had a new job to do.
3: They were used to block transmissions from the Luftwaffe so that they were almost blind when they were coming in to fly. So they have a big part to play. They also transmitted messages to the French resistance. So it was sort of very covert, as you could imagine.
2: But now, after 92 years, the Witchbold masts will transmit no more with the switching off of Longwave. Their future is now uncertain.
4: When I'm coming from Birmingham, I can see the Mars and I'm nearly home.
5: It's a landmark as far as I'm concerned. It's always been there, and I didn't think it was used anyway.
2: The transmitting station's history is captured in a special exhibition in the town's heritage centre called Droitwich Calling. Old equipment and photos were donated by former BBC engineer John Phillips, who worked there his entire career and who wanted to make sure the mast's legacy continued.
6: This is why this exhibition is so important, because regardless of what happens up at Witchbold, the legacy remains here. So we're still telling the stories of Droitwich Transmitting Station, you know, for future prosperity.
2: The 20th Century Society do have a campaign to get the masts listed due to their historical importance. At the moment, though, whether the Witchbold masts stay a landmark on the local landscape remains to be seen. Lindsay Alder, BBC Midlands Today, Droitwich.
0: OK, so have you got any Longwave memories? And apparently when they were switching off the Radio 4 Longwave, they made a bit of a thing about it, of course. There was somebody listening to Radio 4 Longwave in southern Spain, because they messaged in the show. So it just shows you the distance it can go. Were you listening to Longwave Radio 4 here in Spain as well? Let me know. Or maybe Atlantic 252. That was Longwave, wasn't it? Is my mind playing tricks on me? Atlantic 252, with the American broadcasters on there. Fabulous. And of course, Radio Caroline is back as well, for any radio geeks out there. Radio Caroline is broadcasting from a boat. So I was watching that on social media the other day. Anyway, morning to Cookie. Cookie says, talking about this guy who's gone to the World Cup and he spent 40 grand on his house deposit on going to the World Cup. You know what? I'm with him, actually. I'm thinking, you know, you can always get a house, can't you? But chances are, I don't know. The one part of me like this side, just go and live your life. Go to New York, go and watch the match, enjoy yourself. That's kind of it. If he was single, I think I'd be okay with that. I'd be not sure. Morning, Dave. Yes, what about once in a lifetime talking heads? Okay, yeah, because it's a once in a lifetime thing. Well, unless he decides, of course, to go to the next World Cup. Wimbledon update on the way.

0: Talking Heads there. Once in a lifetime. Malaga are to freeze new tourist flat hotel developments for 3 years. How do they know it's for tourists? I mean, surely, you know, the apartments are built, they're just for residents, and some people decide to, you know, I don't know. The City Council will convene a full council meeting next week to give initial approval to modification of general urban development plan regulations. Also in Malaga, prostate cancer is asymptomatic. In Malaga, we detect around 1,200 cases a year. That's in the Sir in English. And of course, you can get tested here. In the UK, they've just decided, haven't they, that it's not worth a blanket test for men in their 40s and 50s, which I find absolutely unbelievable. And so then, of course, you may have heard about Jeremy Clarkson. I love watching Clarkson's Farm. And there's a new message from him out, and it's basically saying that go and get tested. And if you can't get tested, lie. And basically just... make it up and say, you know, I've got some symptoms. So I am not encouraging you to do that, of course, if you're in the UK, but have a little listen to his latest message from Jeremy Clarkson here.
1: Hello, everyone. Now, the more observant among you will have noticed that I'm not dead. And I'm not just not dead, I'm perfectly fine. My eyebrows in particular are looking very lustrous. And the reason why I'm fine is because the doctors caught the prostate cancer early. And they caught it early because I got tested. Now, I know a lot of you will say, oh, I don't want to be tested because it means someone will have to put their finger in me. But it's just a blood test these days. And if you go to your doctor and he says, well, I'm not going to test you because you don't have any symptoms and you're not in a high-risk category, just lie. Just lie. Say you have got symptoms. Say that you have to get up 32 times in the night for a wee and that there's some dribbling. Because, look, 10, 12,000 people, men, to be honest, men, die every year in the UK from prostate cancer. Don't be one of them. Get tested.
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0: Come on now. England have won. Everything is beautiful. Don't care. It's all good. So we're looking for songs. Ray Stevens there. Everything is beautiful. And we're looking for songs linked to this man who's taken his house deposit, $40,000, spent it basically taking his dad to America and watching all the England matches and any other matches, I suppose, he can get his hands on. Any songs about that? We've got one on the way in a moment for you. But in the meantime, from football to tennis.
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2: Hello, I'm Mike Williams from the BBC Sports Centre with your daily roundup of Wimbledon 2026. Recorded at 19 hours GMT. Well, with me on centre court is Delyth Lloyd. And Delyth, both world number ones are already safely through to the third round.
3: Yes, Mike. Defending champion Jannik Sinner and Aryna Sabalenka both had straight sets wins today. Sinner once again opened on centre. He needed two tiebreak sets to eventually dispatch Nuno Borges of Portugal, though. Remember, he had to battle hard through a five-set thriller in his opening match on Monday and played no matches on grass in the build-up to the tournament following his shock early exit at last month's French Open. He understandably is yet to reach top four, but is he starting to slowly find his rhythm on grass?
4: I mean, we are going to see this. of course, especially the first match, I felt, you know, lack of matches. Also today, a couple of, moments. I need to get back to this rhythm. But, you know, overall, you know, if we watch the scoreboard, it was very, very close. So, you know, these matches, especially individual sets, helped me a lot, you know. So, of course, we aim to improve. We aim to get a little bit better. Tomorrow is a day off, which, you know, yesterday I haven't done a lot because of, you know, the first match was five sets and very long. So happy about today. And of course, then we see what's coming.
3: So Sinner through, where he'll next face American Jensen Brooksby. As for the women's world number one and top seed here, Aryna Sabalenka, she survived a scare against American McCartney Kessler on court one. The Belarusian needed three match points in a second set tiebreak to come through two sets to love. Sabalenka, a four-time Grand Slam champion, has never gone beyond the semi-finals here at Wimbledon.
5: That was a true battle, and I'm super happy that I was able to stay in that second set and to get into the tie break. And that was really a great fight, incredible level in the second set from her. And she really tested me today, and I'm super happy to pass the test. And guys, unbelievable atmosphere. Thank you. Thank you so much.
2: Great performance from Aryna Sabalenka earlier. But Delyth, a bit of an upset earlier on centre as well.
3: There was, Mike, yes, the fifth seed and recently crowned French Open champion Mira Andreeva is out. She lost in three sets to the 2024 champion Barbora Krejcikova. Seventh seed Coco Gauff, however, survived a little bit of a scare of her own to come through a final set tiebreak 10-7 to see off Argentina's Solana Sierra on court one. Smiles to the crowd on court one from Coco Gauff afterwards, but she's always one to watch on grass as we go through the fortnight. The four-time Grand Slam champion Naomi Osaka, who's the fourth seed here, eased through to the third round in straight sets. The Japanese has been making waves with her fashion outfits as she walks out on court. Now, Monday saw her don an all-white kimono while she walked on court today wearing a long ruffled skirt. Karolina Muchova is also through. She's the 10th seed in the men's draw. Wins for the 8th seed Daniel Medvedev, Francis Tiafoe and Tommy Paul as well. While Brazilian João Fonseca is into the third round. Now, the 19-year-old is one of the next generation of youngsters to get the tennis world excited. And there were plenty of Brazil fans wearing football shirts, cheering the teenager on as he knocked out Roberto Bautista Agut.
6: I mean, it's always good. To represent Brazil is just a special thing for me. I mean, it's just... Look at this passion, look at these people supporting the sport. So yeah, it's just very, very nice. I'm following football, the World Cup, and they are following everywhere. So, Brazilians supporting each other. I can hear actually other songs that I never heard about. But yeah, I just like it, the support, just like it, the vibe, and let's keep going.
3: Absolutely. Even at Wimbledon, everyone is keeping an eye on the World Cup as expected. Just to bring you an update on Serena Williams as well, Mike. She could be a doubt now to play the doubles alongside her sister Venus. The 23-time Grand Slam champion picked up a knock to her knee in her defeat to Maya Joint on centre on Tuesday evening. But she said in a statement earlier on Wednesday that she's doing everything she can to be ready for her doubles match later this week. Let's hope she makes it.
2: Yeah, we'll certainly be watching that with interest. Delith Lloyd, live at the All England Club. Many thanks for that. That is it for this edition of Wimbledon Update here from the BBC World Service. Join us next time.
0: Thank you to BBC for that. Now, if there's one person everyone in Hollywood wants to work with today, it's Taylor Sheridan. I don't know if you've ever seen any of his stuff, but Landman by Taylor Sheridan is absolutely brilliant in my humble opinion. The screenwriter who revolutionized the thriller genre with Sicario back in 2015 has seen his influence grow over the last decade, especially thanks to series with acclaimed titles like Tulsa King, Lioness and Landman. One title in his portfolio, however, has truly captured the attention of viewers, Yellowstone. Have you seen that? I'm in the middle of watching. I can't really, it's not grabbing me yet. The legendary series cemented Sheridan's status as the leading guru of the American entertainment industry. This included his clash with franchise star Kevin Costner, which led to the actor's departure and show's abrupt cancellation. However, this didn't stop the creator from expanding the universe of his modern Montana Western with spin-offs like Dutton Ranch and The Marshals. Sheridan has stopped producing new thrillers that aim high. A few months ago, he was in Spain for filming of Fast, F-A-S-T, which included a stop in Marbella, despite its scale for the expensive production managed to go unnoticed. Part of the work for the major production companies is to avoid drawing attention to ourselves. This time we managed it. Executive producer and CEO of Malaga-based company Fresco Film, Peter Walter, says Fresco Film was in charge of managing this Warner Brothers production, which in addition to the Costa del Sol was also filmed in Alicante, Murcia, Madrid and Toledo. Fast tells the story of a former Special Forces officer who, upon returning to the US, is recruited by DEA to lead a covert operation team against drug traffickers protected by the CIA. So, yeah, they were filming in Marbella, and there's a picture in the Sur in English Day if you want to have a little look at the production going on in Marbella, in a very expensive villa, apparently. Right then, hi Dave, how about Big Spender? Thank you, Chrissy and Murthia, for the musical pun this morning. Here we go.

Wouldn't you like to have fun, fun, fun? How's about a few laughs, laughs? I could show you a good time. Let me show you a

Shirley Bassey Boyle down in the valley. Right, sorry to the Welsh listeners out there. A new one from Jack Savretti and Katie Tunstall. Now, look.

0: Jacques Savaretti, love him, he's brilliant. And I love Katie Tunstall as well. Not heard much from her lately, but that's a new one, liking it. 10 to 10, it's called Tempting Fate. Cookie says, hi Dave, just to let your listeners know, please be careful on the roads, there's some absolute nutcases drivers out there. And it's bonkers, and yeah, be careful, especially on the coast road and any road actually. Thank you very much. Right, okay. Cookie might be joining me tomorrow or being well. I'll just check on that one in a moment. But Cookie, we'll do a bit of Cookie's Corner tomorrow. We'll have a little chat about stuff that's going on in the world with Cookie tomorrow. Right, it is 10 to 10 here on Talk Radio Europe, your voice in Spain. This is how it all broke last night on Sky News. The football, of course, we're talking. Yeah, I know you're probably fed up with it, but here we go anyway. Just grin and bear it.
1: Well, before all that, we're starting the show with breaking news tonight because in the last few moments, England have progressed through to the last 16 of the World Cup after a huge scare. They've come from 1-0 down to beat DR Congo 2-1 in Atlanta. Well, let's go to our sports correspondent, Rob Harris. Rob, they made us sweat, right?
2: This was a very, very difficult day for England. It looked like they were crashing out of this World Cup after conceding after just 7 minutes to DR Congo. It took until the 75th minute for them to rescue things with Harry Kane heading in. How often does the captain bail out England? And then, just when we thought we were going to be heading to a very agonising extra time, Kane struck again. Right in the 86th minute to secure a 2-1 win. And for England, they progress out of the knockout phase, round of 32. They're into the round of 16. They'll be playing the co-host Mexico in Mexico City this weekend. But it really took the brilliance of Harry Kane. He's now got 13 goals in his World Cup history, more than Pele. And he's got over 70 goals for England and Bayern Munich this season. To think some called Harry Kane a one-season wonder in 2014-15 for Tottenham Hotspur. Well, he's been so reliant for England so often. Now, England are through. Going to speak to some of the fans who thought they might have been going home. You're live on Sky News. Did you think you were going out?
3: No, never in doubt. I must admit, we tested our patience, but the resilience far outweighed any kind of panic. I think the chances we had, one after the other, peppered their goal. And like you say, as usual, Harry Kane comes and rescues the day, doesn't he? Absolutely brilliant.
2: What was that moment like when he headed in the equaliser?
4: Oh, fantastic. We needed that because the crowd was getting a little bit nervous around the ground. You could sense it. But once the first goal, to be fair, we had enough chances first half and fair play to their goalkeeper, pulled off 4 or 5 tremendous saves. But I think we deserve the win in the end, really.
2: There were really incredible saves from the Congo goalkeeper and Brian Sopenga's opener for DR Congo. Absolutely sensational finish. What was going through your head at that moment? Did you start thinking about booing?
3: Oh, no, not at all. Now I'm always behind the team, 100%. And we've obviously supported the team. We're there at every single game. We'll be there at the final, up the England.
2: Well, you're really confident in 2 weeks. You've been out here so far throughout?
3: Yeah.
2: So many people were thinking back home. This is now the fourth game for England here. It's very, very costly, the tickets as well. Can you put a price on how much all this support in England is?
3: Priceless. Making memories with my dad. This is what we've had our hearts set on for years now. So, yeah, unbelievable.
2: And what do you think this England can achieve? What do you want to change in Mexico City? Surely they can't play like this again.
4: No. Probably the midfield. We need somebody with a bit of dynamism in the centre of midfield. We just seem lacking in there. I don't know. Just probably play easy from the start. I don't know.
2: And some of those defensive issues as well, the injury list and the shakiness at the start that allowed Sopenga that space to get through after 7 minutes to be able to beat Jordan Pickford.
3: Yeah, exactly. I think, to be fair, defensively, we are a little bit rickety, but I think our attacking power, I think we need to focus more on the flair we've got, like up the wings, you know. We've got so many opportunities to go and create space, and obviously we've got Harry Kane, plus other attacking options, you know. It's not a single point of failure. I think we've got so much credit and quality within the team, and I believe in Tuchel.
0: Right, OK, you might have guessed their accent. They're from Derby, where they've got big Rams flag there as well. 6 minutes to ten on Talk Radio Europe.
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0: Fabulous stuff. Okay, we're nearly out of time. We're nearly out of time, guys. Thank you for tuning in. Thank you for being part of it. Oh, yeah. And, of course, come on, Spain, tonight. 9 o'clock local time. Austria. I think Austria, don't quote me on this, I'm going to go 2-1 Spain, but I think Austria are very organised and will hit on the counter-attack. And I don't think it's going to be an easy match, but then again, who knows? You just never know, do you? So I'm going to, I went 2-1 England, I'm going to go 2-1 Spain. What do you think? And they've got Wimbledon, of course, today as well, so lots for you to be watching. Kids are bored, like, oh, can we go out and do something? No, Wimbledon's on. Although I must admit, last night, George did a lot of celebrations around the living room. On my behalf, because I can't really move much at the moment with my ailments. But he had a bit of a jump around and he enjoyed himself, so that was great.

0: So thank you for tuning in. Thank you for doing the musical puns. Thank you to me, Cole Chan, for sponsoring that. And we'll be back tomorrow, all being well, hopefully after a Spanish win. But England are through to the next round anyway. That's going to be difficult. Apparently Mexico, they really go for it. I mean, it's going to be on their home turf. It's in that stadium. It's going to be, oh. But that's what the World Cup's all about. Got to go and win those matches. Thank you for tuning in. Thank you for being part of it. We'll see you tomorrow between 8 and 10. Keep smiling and God bless.
1: We have come to the end of the show, and it's time for a fun farewell from Dave and the team. Have a great day.

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10: BBC News with Govinda Gill. Ukraine says at least 13 people have been killed in a massive Russian missile and drone attack on Kyiv. Residential buildings, a hotel and an ambulance station were hit. City authorities accused Moscow of targeting civilians. Sarah Rainsford is in Kyiv.
11: One site here in the capital, a residential building, a block of flats, has been very badly damaged, partially destroyed, and rescuers there are still looking for people, as we understand it, underneath the rubble of that building. So a really tough night. There was some warning that it was coming because President Zelensky yesterday let people here know that there was intelligence that Russia was preparing for a large-scale attack. So lots of people here were already underground on the metro or in shelters to seek shelter to make sure that they were safe through the night, but of course that doesn't make it any less devastating.
10: Health officials in Gaza say 15,000 people with war injuries or life-threatening diseases cannot access treatment, and 300 have died while waiting for medical evacuation. Aid agencies say that Israel still restricts the delivery of critical drugs and equipment, which Israel denies. Lucy Williamson reports.
12: Among the patients Gaza is struggling to treat are teenage amputees injured in the war, long-term cancer patients, and those needing specialist surgery. Many have been waiting months for treatment abroad. The World Health Organization says host countries often have specific criteria, with some only taking children, others only patients needing shorter treatments. Patients must also pass multiple security checks, including from Israel, before they can leave Gaza.
10: Rescuers are trying to save a Venezuelan man who was found alive in the rubble after last week's twin earthquakes. Hernan Gil is trapped under the ruins of a shopping centre where he worked as a security guard in the coastal city of Catia-la-Mar. Over 2,000 people are confirmed to have died in the quakes. About 40,000 remain unaccounted for. Will Grant reports from Caracas.
13: International aid continues to arrive, with the main airport in Caracas now operational. However, the complaints at the government's response continue to grow. Families of the missing say they are making all the effort to dig in the rubble for their loved ones alone or solely with the support of international rescue crews. The distribution of aid has also been complicated by widespread cuts in global humanitarian aid, particularly by the US aid agency USAID.
10: Police in northeastern Thailand say an 11-year-old boy stole his parents' pickup truck and crashed into a group of pilgrim monks, killing 8 and injuring 13. The monks were walking along a road in the town of Mukdahan. Footage posted online shows carnage on the roadside with saffron robes scattered around. World News from the BBC.

Good morning. It is Thursday, the 2nd of July. Thanks to Dave for Daybreak. Giles Brown with you, taking you through the rest of the morning and into the afternoon. On today's show, what a show I have for you today. My first guest today is Daniel Dylan Ray. He's talking about Sheffield. Yes, indeed. Groovy, laid back, nasty, independent Sheffield music scene. Mark Elliott, Dilama from Fluent Finance Abroad joins us as well at 10 past. Jem Deducu is with us at 1:30, my evil twin. And at 12:30, chatting to Pete Donaldson, Sports Night uncovers the life stories behind the nation's sporting knights and dames. Plus sports news, entertainment, birthdays and the business briefing. 952-784-000 is the phone number. 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
1: Okay, let's look at what the weather is doing today, shall we? Starting off, as we always do, Malaga Province, Costa del Sol, 28 degrees at the moment and sunny. The high is 31. The winds are from the southeast and they are moderate to strong. 28 degrees in Granada. The high is 36. Winds are from the southwest, moderate to strong. 29 degrees in Almeria. 33 is the high. The winds strong easterlies. 25 degrees in Murcia. In fact, it just went up to 27. 33 is the high. Lengthy sunny spells. The winds moderate to strong easterlies. Alicante. 29 degrees. High today of 30. Sunny throughout the day. Winds moderate easterlies. Denia, 30 degrees already, overcast, sunny spells, 31 is the high, the winds northeasterlies, light to moderate. Ibiza, good morning to you, or is it overcast, it says with thunderstorms here, sunny spells, 29, the high's going to be 30, the winds moderate to strong easterlies. Mallorca, 28 degrees, in Palma, sunny intervals, 29 is the high, the winds westerlies moderate to strong. And finally, Gibraltar, 24 degrees on the rock. High is 28, mainly sunny with winds from the east, which are moderate to strong. That's your weather.
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1: And let's see what's making the front pages. No surprise. Pictures of Harry Kane celebrating his goals against DR Congo are plastered across the front pages. The Sun calls him Hero Harry and says England were facing an almighty scare up until his 75th minute equaliser last night. Daily Star nicknames Kane Harry Houdini, saying he pulled off a great escape act to keep his side in the World Cup. For both the Daily Mirror and the Daily Express, it was an agonising spectacle, but nonetheless allowed the 30,000 travelling England fans to dream again. It's like a roller coaster. And your word for the day, roller coaster in Spanish is, what is it? Montaña Rosa, I think it is. Anyway, La Montaña Rosa. The different versions of how much money Andy Burnham will need to find for defence spending if he becomes Prime Minister. The Daily Telegraph says he faces a £15 billion black hole, while the Times says he'll have to make £7 billion worth of cuts to schools, hospitals, roads, or energy products. project. This Financial Times reports the Treasury will tell Burnham within days that the Iran war has done less damage to the public finances than initially feared. According to the iPaper, the former Deputy Prime Minister Angela Rayner is pitching herself for a ministerial role in Burnham's cabinet. Sources close to Rayner insist no job offer has yet been made, but she would welcome a return to her old role as housing secretary. The Daily Mail says there was not a single prostate cancer expert on the committee that decided in May against rolling out a major screening program for the disease. The paper notes there were also no black voices on the committee, even though black men are more likely to develop the disease. The Department for Health and Social Care said such recommendations were kept under review and that it was committed to improving outcomes for those with prostate cancer. The Guardian says Britain's trade deal with the US on medicines will cost the NHS almost £4 billion by 2036. The government has missed the figure and says that future funding will be settled at the next spending review. Finally, the row over the defence investment plan and the forthcoming exhibition of the Bayeux Tapestry in the UK are the inspirations of the Matt cartoon on the front of the Daily Telegraph. It pictures a selection of the tapestry embroidered with the word "Harold promises more defence spending by 1076. Okay, so those front pages dominated by the England escape. Came to the rescue, the Metro. The Daily Star, Harry Houdini. The Mirror, that was tuck and go, Harry. Got too cool. The Sun, hero Harry to the rescue as lions tame leopards. Thank heavens for King Harry, Daily Mail. Daily Telegraph, defence black hole triples to £15 billion. The Times, Burnham's first job will be to find £7 billion of cuts. The Eye, Rayner fights for a cabinet return with housing job pitched to Burnham. The Financial Times, they've got earnings soar. Trump filings show bonanza. The president, of course, of the United States, netting over a cool million, maybe more, in fact. Daily Express, I fear for my safety after gang boss is freed. This is the story of the woman who survived rapes by the Rothschild grooming gang. The Guardian leads with US trade deal on medicines will cost the NHS £45 billion. And those are your headlines on this Thursday, the 2nd of July.
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1: And with the time at 16 minutes past, time for some John Mayer, Giles Brown on Thursday. How you doing?

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8: Let's look at what's happening in the world on the markets this morning. This is your Thursday morning business briefing. Asian shares extended their declines on Thursday as investors rotated out of chip makers after a stellar quarter, while currency and bond markets braced for US jobs data that could give pointers to the risk of interest rate hikes. Oil prices hit new 4-month lows, with Brent crude down 1% at $70.88 a barrel, as US President Donald Trump said talks with Iran had gone well in Qatar, and more oil tankers transited through the Straits of Hormuz. European shares are expected to open steady, with regional stock futures little changed. Wall Street futures edged up 0.2% after a sell-off in semiconductor shares overnight, though Meta Platforms jumped nearly 9% on reports it was building a cloud business to sell excess AI computing capacity. MSCI's broadest index of Asia-Pacific shares outside Japan fell 1.2%, while Japan's Nikkei dropped 1.4%. Hong Kong's Hang Seng Index bucked the trend with a gain of 0.9%. South Korea's KOPSI sank 4.8%, extending Wednesday's slide of 2% after an eye-watering second-quarter surge of 68% on soaring AI-related demand for memory chips. The plunge in Asia semis today is more about a hangover from Wall Street, said Fabian Yip, a market analyst at IG. Investor attention is squarely on US non-farm payrolls data due on Thursday this month, due to a holiday on Friday for Independence Day, which falls on a Saturday this year. Economists polled by Reuters expect a rise of 110,000 jobs for June, but forecasters range widely from gains of 25,000 to 200,000, suggesting high chances of a surprise. The jobless rates is forecast to stay steady at 4.3%. That's completely put me off that WhatsApp message. Excuse me. Meanwhile, Treasury bets have been climbing as traders brace for a potentially strong jobs number, which could see bets for near-term hike ramp up. Meanwhile, the euro was steady at $1.1385, having eased 0.4% overnight after the European Central Bank's president, Christine Lagarde, said inflation and growth risks were becoming more broadly balanced. The dollar slipped 0.1% to 162.39 yen, having hit a fresh 40-year high of 162.84 on Wednesday. The yen's slide has joined the usual warnings of intervention from Tokyo, although the impact of the interventions in April and May proved short-lived, despite authorities' expenditure of almost 12 trillion yen. Gold bounced 0.7% to $4,059 an ounce after a drop of 14% in the second quarter. And that is your Thursday morning business briefing.
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5: 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After this.

0: It's Giles Brown on TRE Talk Radio. Pure Voice in Spain with you till 1 o'clock. Then Stephen Ritson takes over with Europe Today from our studios on the Costa Brava. Groovy, laid back and nasty. It's been described as a brilliant book by one of the best culture writers in the UK, by friend of the show Miranda Sawyer. From dazzling electronic futures into pioneering post-rock via pop, metal, bassline, bleep, techno, and generation-defining indie rock, Sheffield has long been a crucible for world-leading music. Delighted to say that the author of Groovy, Laid Back and Nasty, Daniel Dylan Ray, joins me live now. Good morning to you, Daniel. How are you doing?
1: I'm good, thank you. How
0: are
1: you doing?
0: Yeah, not too bad, thanks. Presumably you are in... Are you in Sheffield, God's own country, this morning? Where are you?
1: I am indeed, yeah. I've just got back from walking the dog in the nice sunshine. So, yes, I am very much here.
0: So why are you so eminently qualified to write this particular tome?
1: Well, I mean, I guess that's for other people to decide. I've been living in Sheffield over 20 years now, so, you know, I know the city. I've just about earned my passport, I think. And, you know, I've been writing about music, you know, professionally for well over a decade, and I've been writing bits of Sheffield music history there that have been sort of untold. And it was just sort of after writing article after article, I kind of realised maybe there's a bigger story to be told, connecting the dots. And more than anything, it's sort of less me thinking about that I'm the most qualified person to do it, but more nobody else had done it. And it was just, it felt like this huge gaping hole in sort of British music history, really.
0: Because if you think about it, I mean, you go musical cities and you go, oh, yeah, okay, so we've got London, we've got Manchester, we've got Bristol, we've got Liverpool. They've all got recognised musical things. But if you think about the music scene coming out of Sheffield, it is so different. You've got, for everything from, you know, from techno, Cabaret Voltaire, you know, the Human League, Def Leppard, for goodness sake. I mean, big hair metal, per se. There is such a smorgasbord, I think the Swedes would call it, isn't there?
1: Absolutely, yeah. And I mean, I think that's maybe one of the reasons why Sheffield has perhaps not been as documented as much as other cities, because it's a bit more difficult to put a neat bow around it and describe it, because it's not synonymous with one genre, one scene, one sound. It's always been hugely eclectic. You know, there's a lot of individuality, a lot of originators that have come from the city. So on one hand, that's an amazing thing. But yeah, I think it makes it a bit more difficult to sort of neatly summarize, which, you know, is probably my feeling as to why maybe it's not been as universally recognised as much as a sort of music city, because it's so eclectic.
0: Yeah, and the other thing is, of course, because a lot of people won't kind of, they sort of go a bit sort of numb when it gets to Sheffield and dare I mention this in the same sentence, Leeds. Because we kind of, you know, we kind of, it's a bit like Derby. You kind of know where they are, but but you're not quite sure. Whereas in Liverpool, you can define that. Bristol, you can define that. Glasgow, do you see what I'm saying? So if you said what Sheffield's fame, what's known for, people probably go, well, our Steelworks, maybe. I mean, that's about, and then they sort of hit a blank, don't they?
1: Yeah, I mean, I think that's been an issue in the past. Yeah, I mean, that was one of the motivations for the book as well, to sort of show actually what an incredibly strong musical identity the city's had. You know, consistently decade, you know, for about 40, 50 years in a row, every decade, Sheffield had a major breakout star that was a global success, you know, from Joe Cocker conquering Woodstock through to the Arctic Monkeys. You know, like every decade there was a breakout star. But again, because they're all so different musically, from synth pop to indie, you know, it's kind of like you can't, you know, it's like Birmingham, for example, home of metal. That's a very easy, succinct thing to describe it. You know, it's where heavy metal was born. You can't really sum up Sheffield that quickly. So yeah, I think for a long time it's been synonymous with steel, but I think, you know, hopefully I think that there's a changing attitude there, that people are maybe being aware that it's known for a lot more than that.
0: Yeah, I mean, and I'm thinking about, so when I was reading the NME, you know, back in the, as a spotty teen, sort of verging on the goth in the 70s, you know, Sheffield was like, you know, we had Human League coming, Cabaret Voltaire, or, you know, all those bands. But it was, because I'm trying to explain this to the youth these days, but these industrial northern towns, they weren't sort of, they, you know, Liverpool's docks were dangerous. You know, these are the great, the industrial centres of Leeds, Sheffield, and where I'm from, Stoke-on-Trent, were decaying. And therefore, it wasn't, you know, that was the sort of music, was because nothing exists in a vacuum. So that was reflecting the situation that they were in, Dan.
1: Yeah, totally. And it also as well, you know, I think you've got, in Sheffield in particular, you've got the decline of the Steelworks coincided with the ascension of all this music being made in the city. And a lot of the music being made is in those spaces that were becoming derelict, because there were no longer, you know, in Sheffield, we've got what we call little mestres factories, which are like little individual workshops that, you know, someone who had one job in the process might work on a specific tool or whatever. Yeah. You know, so Cabaret Voltaire had their own studio in an old cutlery factory that they took over, as did the Human League, as did Clock DVA. You know, so all this sort of like groundbreaking, pioneering, quite futuristic music was, you know, created in dilapidated, you know, even like a group like ABC, who were sort of, you know, associated with this sort of incandescent, super glossy pop music, you know, that was carved out in a derelict house in Sheffield, you know, that was literally condemned because it was in such bad shape. So, yeah, it's a weird one. I think with Sheffield, you've got sort of two responses, really. Either you embrace the sort of gritty, industrial, austere surroundings, and you make music that reflects that, so Cabs, Clock DVA, that darker, more brooding stuff. Or you've got your ABCs and your Human Leagues or whatever that are like, well, actually, we want something else. We're going to, you know, we're shooting for Vegas kind of thing.
0: Well, that's the thing, isn't it? Especially with Lexicon of Love, because, I mean, I remember that when that came out, and it was basically in the new CD players of every yuppie in their Golf GTI, and you would have thought they'd have sprung fully formed from Flam, wouldn't you, from Fulham. But no, they're, you know, they're Sheffield born and bred.
1: Yeah, absolutely. And also as well, you know, I mean, the band that they formed out of was called Vice Versa, who were much more in that mold of like Cabs, early Human League, like experimental electronic music, you know, and they kind of, you know, they got a bit fed up and decided, you know, they fell in love with Nile Rodgers and Chic. And, you know, there was a lot of the music, the mutant disco music coming out of New York at the time on labels like Z Records, you know, James Chance and things like that. And there was a bit of a shift around 1980 where a lot of Sheffield bands decided to get funky. So it was like you kind of, there was this split. Some went darker, some went funkier. And yeah, and of all the funky ones, I guess ABC is probably the most well known.
0: Yeah, because I mean, you know, Karl Marx said religion is the open with the people. But if you're in a situation that isn't a lot of fun, you want to, you know, you want to hit the dance floor and, you know, get rid of, you know, you want to get rid of what's going on in the world around you. What better way to escape is? And it was, and as I said before, the early 80s, it wasn't all red braces for, and buying your own house for a lot of us, it was hard work, Dan.
1: Oh, massively, yeah. And I think even more so as the 80s went on in Sheffield. I mean, obviously, you know, you've got Miners' Strikes going on, you've got later what would be, you know, Orgreave and then later Hillsborough. You know, there's a connection between that. You know, Sheffield was a very tough time, huge unemployment, a lot of broken communities and stuff. And so, yeah, and it's interesting because in a way it's one of the most inherently politicised cities in the UK. But actually, you look at it, and not a lot of explicitly political music came out of it. I think what you, when you look at stuff from the 80s, it was a lot of escapism stuff. You know, it was, as you say, people in bleak surroundings thinking, let's, you know, especially when you start to get into the more dance electronic era. I think it was a mean, you know, a warp and all that kind of stuff. It was a means of escape for people who were living in pretty tough, challenging circumstances. So yeah, absolutely, it was a pushback against surroundings in a lot of instances.
0: But at the same time, we have Heaven 17 who play it brilliantly, because on one side you've got, you know, from Penthouse, you know, from Pavement to Penthouse, and we've got, you know, Fascist Groove Thing on one hand, and then the mighty Temptation, which is just a tub thumpingly good soul dance track. And so you can have your cake and eat it, as they
1: yeah,
0: say.
1: No, absolutely, yeah. That's a good example. Yeah, it's a little bit of an anomaly, but yeah, you're absolutely right. I mean, you know, ironically, yeah, because, you know, Fascist Groove Thing was banned by the BBC when it came out because of, you know, the line Fascist God in Motion, because obviously written in response to Reagan's inauguration in 81. And ironically, it ended up doing better in America because they didn't get banned there in the dance chart. But yeah, no, that's a perfect example, actually, of politics and groove coexisting harmoniously in the city. Yeah, for sure.
0: So what does the Britpop and that the real sort of indie explosion did, because we've got Pulp, haven't we, coming out? I mean, you know, and you know, Sheffield's got this thing about being, you know, whereas everybody else is kind of mad for it, I mean, there's an academic edge to, you know, what's coming out with Pulp and that their job is, isn't there?
1: Yeah, I mean, it's funny, yeah, we associate Pulp with being a Britpop band, and obviously they are in many ways. You know, it's like the whole story is always Stone Roses pulling out of Glastonbury, the triumphant headline set, you know, obviously different classes, a generation defining album. But, you know, Pulp Sheffield years was like toil and struggle for over a decade in the 80s. You know, it was, you know, they would be going for 12 years before the time they kind of broke through. So, you know, I think Pulp's time in Sheffield's a really, really interesting one, because it really is driven by this sort of dogged determination to sort of make it through. And they went through quite a lot of identity crises and stuff. But yeah, they were, of all those groups, certainly the most unique, I think. Yeah, a little bit, I mean, even by Jarve's own admission, you know, a little bit geeky, but also a little bit glammy as well. You know, there was like, again, I think glam had a really big impact in Sheffield, probably again, a response to people wanting to push back against their surroundings. You know, there's always been quite a bit of a dress-up element to some of these groups. So there was this, yeah, I guess, as you say, quite studious element to them, but also sort of quietly extravagant and a deep and sincere love of pop music, which, you know, was not all that common for sort of the, you know, the Rain Mac wearing brigade that was prominent in Sheffield in the 80s.
0: Well, here's the other thing, you see, because, and I, you know, you cannot, people go, oh, glam, it's, you know, it's very glam or goth or any of those, or neo-romantics. It's very easy to be a Blitz kid in London because everybody's fashionable and the whole thing, darlings. But if you, yeah. You know, as a former goth myself, you know, if you go out, you know, wearing, if you go out in 1973 dressed as a member of Sweet, you know, in Sheffield or Huddersfield, there are going to be people out there who just think they want to kick the living proverbials out of you. So it's a more, it is, if you like, a more it's a more subversive thing to do than flouncing around in your big sister's dress.
1: Oh, for sure. Yeah. I mean, you know, that was a really big thing throughout the 70s, 80s, and probably even into the 90s. I mean, it was like, you know, I think I remember Jarvis described walking certain parts of Sheffield as being like Pac-Man, where you would have to like avoid, he called them the beer monsters. You know, you would have to take turns down certain streets to avoid, you know, because you'd be targeted. And, yeah. You know, he told me this story about, he got chased on a bus one time. He's wearing like a leather Mac or something like that. And he was being chased because of what he was wearing. And he got on the bus and he thought he'd made it just in time and flicked them the V's. But the bus hadn't taken off yet. So they just got on the bus and smacked him anyway. But yeah, I think if you were an oddball or an eccentric or, you know, prone to androgynous dressing or whatever, yeah, I mean, you were kind of taking your life in your hands a little bit in Sheffield. But I think the flip side to that is that created like a community and a camaraderie amongst the weirdos and the oddballs, because there were so few of you, you got to, you know, there'd be certain pubs and venues where, you know, you could go and be that person. And so on one hand, yeah, you can't blend in as much as you can in a big city where that kind of thing's welcome. But because it forces people onto the fringes, I think that brings a lot of like-minded people together. And you end up with quite interesting sort of scenes and communities and groups of people who are drawn to one another as being outsiders, I think.
0: How were they getting the music? Because it's all very well being the biggest band in your town or in your city, but you've still got to get it out there. So how were they getting the music out from Sheffield to the world, as they say?
1: Yeah, I mean, initially they weren't. It was a huge struggle. You know, I mean, I remember speaking to Richard Kirk from Cabaret Voltaire, who sort of said, you know, he'd got become so exasperated by sending out demos to London record labels and getting all of his rejection letters unified by the word unfortunately on them. You know, they were considering borrowing money from local gangsters to put out their music because it was the only means possible. You know, the Human League's first ever release was on a Scottish label, Fast Product. Mm. You know, so it wasn't really until there's a record label called Fawn in the mid-1980s and then Warp, which formed in 1989. So, you know, up until then, I mean, there was a little short-lived one called Aardvark that had a go, released a compilation called Bouquet of Steel in 1980 that was sort of but that didn't really do any work. So for a long period of time, it was just like hustling. You had to leave the city to get your music out there for some people. There wasn't really any base of operations until the mid to late 80s in the cities. It took a long time to grow.
0: And let's address the long-haired elephants in the room. I mean, we've got Joe Cocker, you mentioned before, and of course Def Leppard, who a lot of people would think, you know, are the ultimate sort of big hair Americana, you know, rock band. But they're part of the British, you know, the new wave of British metal. I mean, they're them and Maiden and Saxon are, you know, are huge players, and they do sort of, despite all the transatlantic hits, they are still very much part of the, you know, of their scene, aren't they?
1: Yeah, I mean, you know, Def Leppard are, technically speaking, the most successful group to have ever come from Sheffield. If you're talking about it in album sales, you know, they eclipse the Arctic Monkeys quite healthily. But yeah, I mean, it's a funny one, really, because you've got that late 1970s period. I mean, it's funny that the Human League and the Def Leppard kind of break out at the same time, you know, complete polar opposites. And there was There's a flyer online, you can look it up actually. There's a nightclub in Sheffield called The Limit, where if you were lucky enough to go to a Monday night there in 1978, I think it was, you'd have found Def Leppard and the Human League on the same bill.
0: No! Genius! Imagine the backstage on that one. Not in the backstage, you know what I'm saying?
1: But the funny thing was, you know, Def Leppard, in a way, even though, I mean, I spoke to Joe Elliott for the book, and, you know, he described them as feeling like the biggest outsiders because everyone else was into this different thing and whatnot. But they did share, like, you know, there's one thing, you know, we spoke about the eclecticism of Sheffield earlier, but one thing that connects a lot of it is this really staunch sort of independent ethos and do-it-yourself ethos, mainly because, as I discussed, there's so little infrastructure in the city back in those days that you had to create things for yourself. So in a weird way, you know, sort of Def Leppard still had that. They were as ambitious and sort of almost careerist as like ABC or whatever, in a way. Like, you know, they also took over an old industrial place called, I think, Stagworks, and, you know, recorded and practiced there. And, you know, they borrowed money from someone at work to press their first record. And, you know, I think Joe Elliott and his mum put them all together by hand and whatever. And, you know, the way that they ended up breaking out of Sheffield was they went to a John Peel roadshow when he was in town. Joe Elliott stormed the stage when he was on, put the record in his hand. And Peel played it, which is, you know, not a Peel type record, really.
0: Yeah.
1: And that was it. And ironically, Jarvis Cocker did exactly the same thing a year or two later with Pulp's first demo. So even though you've got these two bands who are complete polar opposites, their roots sort of out of Sheffield, in a way, were identical. It was the same sort of ethos, it was the same approach. So, yeah, I think it's interesting that they are, on one hand, they're an anomaly, but they also kind of strangely fit in attitudinally, in a way.
0: And also just underlines how intrinsically valuable Peel was for music in the UK. I mean, just, we will, you know, as the saying goes, we will not see his like again. You spoke to Joe Elliott. I mean, how willing are people to, who did you speak to, and how willing were people to talk to you about this, Daniel?
1: Yeah, I mean, I spoke to a lot of people. I did over 150 original interviews for the book. So I spoke to members of Arctic Monkeys, Pulp, Cabaret Voltaire, Human League, Heaven 17, Def Leppard, so Self Esteem, Richard Hawley, all these kinds of people. I would say for the most part, everyone was willing. The only difficulty is when you're dealing with, you know, management and PR people and whatever, and because the problem is when you're writing a book, it's not their priority because they haven't got anything to promote. You're reliant on their goodwill. So I would say in 100% of instances where I was dealing with the artist directly, it was fine. It was only ever a headache when I was dealing with their representatives and it would take months. But no, I think there's a lot of goodwill and a lot of love for Sheffield. And I think because people felt that this story hadn't really been fully told or documented, there was a real willingness for the most part, yeah.
0: And what I really like is also the fact, I mean, the Arctics, which again, we haven't mentioned yet, but the way that they burst onto the scene, you know, 15 whatever years ago now, it only seems like yesterday, with that raw sound. And then I, you know, came in playing Do I Want to Know, which is a masterwork, and the way that that's evolved, but they've kept their, a very distinctive sound, even in the way he delivers the, you know, the lyrics, and you know they're from Sheffield. And that's part of a tradition that now goes back sort of 40, 50 years.
1: Yeah, absolutely. Yeah. Yeah. I mean, the sort of the Monkeys. Yeah. I mean, it's, I'm doing a talk on Saturday actually, because it's been 20 years since their debut album, which, yeah, is kind of frightening. And that coincided with my period of moving into Sheffield. Yeah. I mean, it's kind of easy to forget, like, how stratospheric they were, their takeoff, their liftoff. And it's kind of, and in a way, it was like they were that sort of DIY independent ethos that had driven the city for decades. It was like they were the first to do it in like the MySpace era, or the, you know, like, you know, they would give away CDs and stuff, which then, you know, they were like the sort of breakout success of the first file sharing era, but it's still rooted in that sort of independent spirit and community. But yeah, obviously, I think in terms of having the voice of Sheffield, probably arguably the most Sheffield band in a way, really.
0: What are you hoping that people will take and learn from the book? Groovy, laid back, and nasty. And where does the title come from, by the way?
1: Oh, I stole it from a Cabaret Voltaire record. Well, I mean, with permission.
0: Right.
1: But yeah, it's an album they released in 1990 that I just always liked the title of it. And I thought it was quite emblematic of the music that's come out of the city, had a nice flow to it. And also, I think Cabaret Voltaire is such an important catalyst and connecting factor to the history of music in Sheffield. That I wanted to pay tribute to them as well, because I think they're a really important band, and it kind of all started with them, really.
0: The book is called Groovy, Layback and Nasty. It's by Daniel Dylan Ray, who we're speaking to today. It's a history of independent music in Sheffield. If you want to order it via our own virtual bookstore, go to the website, click on it, and a well-known distribution service will have it winging its way to you. If people want to find you online, where's the best place to find you?
1: Probably just Instagram these days. So yeah, just search Daniel Dylan Ray and I'm there. And I don't really use Twitter anymore. So yeah, drop me a line there if you want to know anything else.
0: The book is called Groove Back, Lay Back and Nasty. It's by Daniel Dylan Ray. It's been an absolute pleasure to speak to you this morning.
1: No, thank you so much. I really appreciate it.

0: Fabulous band, fabulous track, Heaven 17 and Temptation. Thank you to my first guest today, who was, of course, Daniel Dylan Ray, author of the rather splendid Groovy, Layback and Nasty, A History of Independent Music in Sheffield. If you want to get involved with this morning's show, then these are the numbers.
1: To contact TRE, please call 952 78 4000. 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
2: I am not a number. I am a free man.
0: Or something like that. Right, 4 minutes to the top of the hour is the time. If you're wondering what's happening at the happening today, well, following me is going to be Stephen Ritson with Europe Today. And then from 3 until 6, Hannah is with us. She will be presenting the Me That Nobody Sees with Michelle Mack, Yvonne Walker and Dr. Massimo Fortuna. They're discussing addiction. Richard Fitzwilliams will join Hannah. He'll be talking. He's, of course, the art, film and theatre critic. He'll be discussing portraiture, Herbert Smith Freehills Kramer Award, formerly the BP Portrait Award, an obituary of the great Dame Penelope Keith. The films will include A Private Life, with that's Jodie Foster's new one, and also Virginia Woolf's Night and Day, and 5 p.m. it's Men Talk with Paul Melia, Matt Jones, and Steve Holmes. That's all coming up on TRE Talk Radio Europe, your voice in Spain. Hope you're fine and well and fit and indeed dandy. And yeah, that's all. Sorry, something. Just because Dawn came through, because I'm going to be joined by Jem in the second third of the show. And she was just saying it's funny you should mention Jem, because obviously last time we talked about the harems, and there was the vegetable frenzy that was this.
3: Yeah, I'm just going to very quickly say they even made sure that the cucumbers were mashed when they were sent into the harem, and then I'm just going to.
0: No! Yes, indeed, that got my reaction. We're going to be talking all things. We're going to be talking satan. Well, not satans. We're going to be talking about the great 80s debate about whether music was satanic and whether role-playing games would muck up your mind. But in the meantime...

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5: BBC News with Govinda Gill. Ukraine says at least 17 people have been killed in a massive Russian missile and drone attack on Kyiv. Residential buildings, a hotel and an ambulance station were hit overnight. City authorities accused Moscow of targeting civilians. Russia says the attack was in retaliation for Ukrainian strikes on civilian infrastructure. Sarah Rainsford is in Kyiv.
6: I'm standing now where one, if not two, according to locals, of those Russian missiles hit. This is a big block of flats, nine floors high, and the whole end section of it has been completely destroyed, smashed to smithereens. There are big diggers trying to pick through the giant heaps of concrete because officials here are saying at least six people are still missing, and I can see some very upset looking people sitting on the bench near me here, a man in tears, and I suspect that some of their relatives are among the missing.
5: Police in northeastern Thailand say an 11-year-old boy stole his parents' pickup truck and crashed into a group of pilgrim monks, killing eight and injuring 13. Here's our Global Affairs reporter, Sasha Schlichter.
7: Pictures and footage shared online show saffron robes scattered by the roadside and a wrecked vehicle. The group of around 35 Buddhist monks were walking along a motorway while on a pilgrimage in Mukda Han district, near the border with Vietnam. Police said the 11-year-old boy had taken his parents' pickup truck without permission before losing control of the vehicle and crashing into the monks. They've asked his parents to come in so they can determine who's responsible for the child's care in order to proceed with the investigation.
5: Health officials in Gaza say 15,000 people with war injuries or life-threatening diseases cannot access the treatment they need, and 300 have died while waiting for medical evacuation. Pat Griffith is a spokesperson for the International Committee of the Red Cross in Jerusalem. He says Israel is still restricting the delivery of some medical supplies to Gaza.
8: It runs the full range from gauze, dressing, painkillers, all the way up to advanced medical equipment like CT scans, x-rays. People who need regular kidney dialysis treatment, where you have circumstances where hospitals are now rationing that treatment.
5: Israel said it had approved every request for medicine submitted by international aid organisations. The health official estimates come as Palestinians and Israelis mark 1,000 days of conflict since the war, since Hamas launched its attack on October the 7th, 2023. Hundreds of rescuers are trying to save a Venezuelan man who was found alive in the rubble after last week's twin earthquakes. Hernan Kiel is trapped under the ruins of a shopping centre where he worked as a security guard in the coastal city of Catia-la-Mar. Rescuers have managed to give him water, but say it may take many hours to extract him. World News from the BBC.
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10: This is your Spanish news. A reparations law granting descendants of Spaniards the right to citizenship has sparked a heated political debate as right-wing opposition figures accuse the government of trying to sway next year's election with new voters. At least 544,722 people have so far been granted citizenship under the law passed in 2022. With 306,000 registering on the electoral roll, according to government data. Another 650,000 applicants are waiting to be processed, and at least 1.2 million more are waiting a review, the government said. The approval rate exceeds 90%, but the full process is expected to last 4 or 5 years, far beyond the current electoral cycle. Spanish consulates in Argentina alone have received 1.5 million applications, while nearly 800,000 requests have been submitted in Cuba. The Democratic Memory Law builds on a 2007 measure granting citizenship to the grandchildren of roughly 500,000 exiles from Spain's civil war and the subsequent dictatorship of Franco, as well as first generations of Spaniards born abroad. In 2022, Sanchez's government extended citizenship rights to the adult children of those who received it in the 2007 law, descendants of people persecuted for their sexuality or beliefs, and women who lost their citizenship after marrying foreigners during the Franco era and their grandchildren. China's BYD, the world's largest electric vehicle maker, is close to a decision on taking over an existing European car plant to speed up its expansion in the region. The call needs to be made very soon, Alfredo Altavia, BYD's special advisor for Europe, said at the recent Automotive Europe conference in Frankfurt. Altavia said that Spain was among the leading candidates for brownfield investments involving the acquisition of an existing factory from a traditional car maker, with a decision expected soon. BYD's sales in Europe leapt 270% last year to nearly 188,000 vehicles and more than doubled in the first 5 months of this year alone to 100,000. Taking over an existing plant would give BYD a second European assembly site after Hungary, underscoring the Chinese automaker's push into the European market. And finally, Spain will meet Austria in the knockout stages of the World Cup today. Spain has failed to win a knockout round match in its last 3 World Cups, but the team is the favourite to finally get it done when La Roja faces Austria. Since winning the World Cup in South Africa in 2010, Spain failed to get out of the group in 2014 and lost its first knockout match in each of the past 2 World Cups. Spanish coach Luis de la Fuente, however, has led the team to the 2024 European Championships and has lost only 2 of La Roja's 45 total matches under his tenure. Spain has had a steady World Cup so far, and with Yamal fit enough to play full matches in the knockout rounds, De La Fuente is optimistic that his team is getting better as the tournament goes on. And that's your Spanish news.
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10: Welcome back to the second third, because we go through till 1 o'clock now. I normally say the second half, but we're in the second third. Thank goodness I did fractions at school as well as decimal. One person who hopefully did fractions and decimals at school is my next guest. I'm joined by Mark from Fluent Finance Abroad. Mark, good morning to you, sir.
18: Good morning, Charles.
10: Fractions, decimals, that sort of thing?
18: Not my strongest subject, if I have to say. I learned more about maths after I left school.
10: That's interesting. Okay. Yeah. I suppose you could, So how are you, by the way, on this beautiful morning here in Spain?
18: I'm absolutely wonderful, actually. A little bit warm, as we are full-blown summer now, aren't we?
10: I think
18: and
10: so, yeah.
18: A little bit tired because the World Cup games are later.
10: Oh, yes, of course.
18: Later.
10: Yes, were you in that there San Pedro last night watching the game then, were you? Or
18: No, I certainly wasn't. No. I've got 2 small children, so yes. I have to stay close to home, yeah.
10: Yeah, exactly. Well, good. You probably saw Hannah Murray dashing towards a well-known Irish establishment to watch the game, but there you go.
18: Yeah.
10: We talk about the
14: We've been talking about, I do my market report, my business briefing every morning. Yeah. And it's what's been interesting, very interesting, and it must affect you guys as well at Fluent Finance Abroad, is the interest rates, what's been happening with interest rates. Tell me a little bit more.
18: Okay, so interest rates are on an upward trend, mainly because of the problem with the Strait of Hormuz.
14: Uncertainty, I think they call it.
18: Uncertainty, yeah. Can't call it we can't call them wars anymore, for whatever reason. And the ECB are a little bit worried about inflation because of the cost of living is going up and what have you. And so they 2 weeks ago they put the interest rate up 25 basis points. So that obviously is having a knock on the price of mortgage lending in Spain and in the EU, of course. Now the US haven't raised theirs yet, and the UK have held theirs, but the trend seems to be, but the ECB have gone first, and they've raised theirs by not much, but 0.25, yeah.
14: Right, okay, so, and that's been, and are we going to see, you think we're going to see some more hikes in interest rates? So, I mean, can you look into your crystal ball on that one, Mark, or what do you think it's going to be?
18: One thing I'm certain of is that I have no idea.
14: That's all right. Okay, fair enough.
18: Unfortunately.
14: Well, good that you're honest about it.
18: Yeah, no one does, really. Yeah. Not even the leader of the United States has a clue. But anyway.
14: Moving swiftly on.
18: Moving on. But that has had a knock-on effect on what we're here to talk about, yeah. And that's the Spanish lifetime mortgage, as the providers have put up their rates to compensate.
14: So for those who may have missed it, just explain a little bit about what Fluent Finance Abroad have brought to the market, and B, because it's all very well talking about, you know, interest rates and hikes and global politics and the whole business, but one of the things that marks you guys out is actually, you know, the personal service you provide, and also the fact that, you know, people, you know, I've seen the website, I've seen the test, and, you know, I know when something's written by AI and it's not, and you know, the testimonials, which are something quite special. Just explain a little, but first of all, the product, please.
18: Yeah, sure. So it's the product that we're talking about here is a Spanish lifetime mortgage, which can also be called in Spain as Hipoteca Inversa. It's a Bank of Spain regulated mortgage product, and it's designed to help people in retirement fund their lifestyle through their property investment, so their main residence. So what we see and what we have seen over many, many years is people have invested into their properties rather than pension provision. And this lifetime mortgage is a way in which you can release the investment or the equity that is tied up into your property to help fund your lifestyle. Mm-hmm. General rules is that it has to be your main residence. You have to be a Spanish tax resident for 3 years or more, and the property needs to have either a very low mortgage or no mortgage at all.
14: Right.
18: And the bank will lend a lump sum, income or both, combination of both, at a fairly low loan to value. The reason why the loan to value is quite low is that you always keep ownership of the property. The bank doesn't buy it from you. You don't sell it to anyone. And the bank, because it's Spanish mortgage, Bank of Spain regulated, they insist that there is a non-negative equity guarantee in the mortgage contract, so that no matter what happens to the property market, you should never owe more than what the property is worth.
14: And that's, and the other thing that's very important is the fact that you've been here for a while. This is fully regulated by the BOE, the Bank of España. So the BOE, you know what I'm saying? And so there is, you know, it is an absolutely rock solid project with all the checks and balances that you would want.
18: Yeah, because it's set into law. Spanish banks and the property is in Spain. Obviously, it falls under Spanish law regulations. And therefore, all the consumer protections that are afforded by the law and the regulator, who is the Bank of Spain, is there to protect the consumer from mis-selling or anything like that, which is great, which is what we want and our customers want.
14: I mean, and one of the other things that I've come to notice because we've been doing this for a while now is the fact that, you know, you guys are very approachable at Fluent Finance Abroad. I mean, we had Stuart in the other time, and he was, you know, and he's got that same, No one's saying laid back, because that's unruffled, I think, is the word I'm looking for. Mm. You know, in the approach, it's not a hard sell. Because, as I said before, this is perhaps, short of buying the house, you know, whatever, this is one of the most important decisions you're going to make, especially at the time of life that you're going to make it, because it's going to set you up for 20 to 30 years in the future.
18: Sure. I mean, it's very important that, you know, people have a roof over their head. That's a fundamental need, isn't it? And you can't really be playing with that. We saw banks operating fast and loose back in before the credit crisis. Mm. And obviously the European Union and other banks, you know, and other jurisdictions, including Spain, brought in measures to protect home ownership. Because if you get thrown out of your home, well, you then have to go to the government and ask for help to find somewhere to live. And unfortunately, and the governments don't want that to happen. So there are some very, very strong protections to make sure that you are able to remain in your home for however long you wish, which is great.
14: So what's the feedback been from people? Because we mentioned the testimonials a little bit earlier. So talk me through the process. I mean, I'm 65 years old, I've paid off it doesn't have to be my apartment, you know, apartment in Marbella or in Estepona, and I'm looking for something that will presumably give me a lump sum, or I can take it out as a monthly, quarterly. Explain how that kind of works.
18: Sure. I mean, let's go through some real examples. Yeah. So a Norwegian lady approached us. We've been in contact with her for a couple of years, but we didn't really have anything for her. So she went out and she did her own sort of research, and she found a couple of options from a couple of insurance companies. She reached back out to me at the right time. Well done her. And we were just launching our one. So she brought the two offers that she had. One was from one insurance company, and they only offered a very small monthly amount. The other was from quite a well-known Spanish bank. They offered like 10,000 euros and a monthly payment of 350 euros, which really on a house, her house is worth half a million euros. She wasn't satisfied with that, and I can understand completely why. Our offering that she took was that we ended up lending her 110,000 as a lump sum, which was perfect, because she could then do whatever she wanted. To buy a new car, she wanted to invest a little bit into the property, but she also wanted some rainy day money, and she took that to her bank and has invested it into some sort of deposits, like low risk deposits. So that was the perfect thing for her. She was 72 years old. Her beneficiaries were her stepson, back in Norway. And the stepson was more than happy for stepmom to do that, because stepson is quite well off, doesn't need too much cash. And obviously she's retained the ownership. So if she ever wanted to sell the property, release the equity, pay back the bank and release whatever equity is there in year 5 or year 10 and move back to Norway, then she can do that. So it's a perfect solution for her. Another one.
14: Just got a quick question here from saying, I'm listening to this show referenced Fluent Finance Abroad. Who actually lends the money? Is Fluent Finance Abroad a broker or the lender? I've been talking to Eloise, it says.
18: Ella, wonderful. So yeah, no, we're a mortgage broker, regulated mortgage broker. So we broker, we have contacts with numerous lenders, whether they be insurance companies or banks, all registered in Spain. Okay, they all have to have a license to lend and bank in Spain. Now we're a broker, so therefore, we're not working for one bank. We have the freedom, to talk to any provider who can offer the solution. So yeah, we are a broker, not a lender. I think that's really important.
14: Sure, exactly.
18: Thanks for that question. That's brilliant.
14: There you go. So as you were saying before, so talk with you some more case studies. Your second case study.
18: Yeah. So we another couple in Ibiza. Yeah. They had a nice property there. They needed some money, a lump sum. The property was a little bit higher value. The reason why they really needed it, because they had good income, but they had a dispute on another property sale.
14: Right.
18: And when you have legal disputes, you need to find out, or you, well, you need to pay for lawyers. And they didn't have that available. They had good income, but not enough.
14: Asset rich, cash poor, as we always say.
18: 100%. So this solution was absolutely fantastic for them. And therefore, they know that they can fund the legal dispute to the end. And we believe that they're going to be successful. But obviously, that's going to take, you know, it doesn't happen overnight. Any legal dispute in Spain, as we know, can drag on for some time. But that helped them fund that.
14: Right.
18: Okay.
14: Yeah.
18: So that's another one that went really well. And it's good that we can lend on the islands as well. So yeah. Mallorca, Ibiza, Tenerife is a bit sketchy at the moment, but we're working on that. Another really nice one is that we're currently working on at the moment. This lady moved to Spain 40 years ago as a 30-year-old.
14: Right.
18: As you do. She's got no children, never been married. And she chose to come to Spain all those years. Now, she bought... So it's a lovely story, yeah. Really. She bought a beautiful house, Frontline Beach in El Rosario.
14: Okay, yeah. Very nice part of the world, too.
18: Very nice part of the world.
14: Yes.
18: And she probably bought that 30 years ago very, very cheaply.
14: And it's very nice, and it's a very nice part of the world, so she's probably done rather well. Out,
18: she's done extremely well. Yeah. One issue, though, is that she bought the property and she did some modifications on it. So there is a discrepancy of what's on the land registry and what's the reality. Now, this does affect how much money she could borrow on a lifetime mortgage, because the banks will send their valuers out and they can only really value what's officially on the land registry.
14: Okay.
18: Okay. But because we know this situation and we have contacts with architects and surveyors and people who are experts in organizing and regular,
14: regularizing.
18: I can't speak sometimes.
14: Yeah. Welcome to my world, Mark.
18: She's in the process now of getting the property correctly registered.
14: Okay, yeah.
18: Which increases the value substantially, as you can imagine. And so,

0: Her intention, obviously, is to leave the property to numerous charities. The ones that we all know. And the bank have got no problem with that. As long as they have one dedicated person to speak to when the time comes, it's all fine. So that solves a really big problem for this lady, and she's really over the moon. And that's something that we can help organise.
1: And here's the thing, because, I mean, just thinking that, like, you mentioned that you've got company, because you've been doing, you like me have been here for a while now. Mm-hmm. So you have a network. It's not just a case of, computer says no. For example, if you went to somebody affiliated with a bank and you weren't a broker, they go, oh, well, that we only got a specific window we can work in. Whereas you can get, in the nicest possible way, you can get creative with it, in terms of like this one you just explained.
0: You can get creative. I mean, the only real way you can get creative or have the knowledge on a particular subject is if you spent your whole entire life of trying to understand it. Now, I've been in Spain for 22 years.
1: Regulated and unregulated. You have seen the dark side and the light side, Mark. Let's face
0: it. I've seen it all. I've got to pass exams on Spanish mortgage regulations and Spanish mortgage laws. I've also worked in the UK. So my job is to fully understand it and try and interpret ways in which we can work within the framework. And a lot of our work is to try and help banks understand solutions, because ultimately a bank isn't just there to say no. A bank is there to obviously earn money for its owners and shareholders, and our job as well is to kind of cheerlead for them to help them come up with right lending decisions. And we're pretty good at it, I think, after all these years. And when you spend your life 10 hours a day just thinking about the same thing, you do try and find ways to make it interesting.
1: Yeah, but it is. I mean, it is creative in the whole thing. Look, Mark, if people, because I've got to bring my next guest on, believe it, we shot through that one. If people want to get some, you've got a very lovely office, damn fine coffee, as they say in Twin Peaks. Yep. Where can people find you, and where should they go for that? Just have a chat and find out, because I think there are, the thing that struck me is that, and this is a bit of a cliche, but you have a really good relationship with your clients, and it's not the hard sell. It's the, what's happening in your life. And from that, you get an idea. And when you've got the understanding of the client, then you can come up with a solution.
0: Correct.
1: More than just being, oh, it's Mr. Jones. He's got that amount. Because I think that's, you are, and I'm not going to get all American on you, but you're building your relationships, but you really are, mate, aren't you? That's the thing.
0: I've worked for a bank just very quickly in the UK. And you're limited as to what you can solve. Yeah. The beauty of being a broker is that freedom that you have to really understand the situation and try and find a solution if it's logical. If it's not, obviously, if there's no meat on the bone, you can't do anything, then, of course, there's no point. But the beauty of being a broker is that you have that freedom to choose the right solution for the person. If you need to contact Fluent Finance Board, you can come and visit us in San Pedro Alcantara or Soto Grande. But the best way really is to go to the website www.fluentfinanceabroad.com and reach out to us on the contact page or give us a call.
1: Give a call. Go and have a coffee. It'll be worth it. Mark, see you very, very soon. Thanks for that. And have a great, hopefully we can survive the summer. Mark, Fluent Finance Abroad, thank you so much for your time
0: today.
1: Thank
0: you, Charles. A pleasure.
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3: Let's talk.
2: Let's talk. Giles Brown.
3: Let's talk.
11: Yes, it's that time of the show again.
12: Yeah, I'm just going to very quickly say they even made sure that the cucumbers were mashed when they were sent into the hurrying.
11: Yes, indeed. Ladies and gentlemen, girls and boys, and those looking suspiciously at their salad dressing, it is the one, the only, the man described as my even more manic twin, the only person I can know who will speak more about the composite light bow than myself. Ladies and gentlemen, girls and boys, and whatever that is coming in from the steeps, it's Jem Duduku. Good morning to you, Jem.
12: Hey, morning, Giles. How are you?
11: Well, I'm very well. And I must say, because the listeners can't see this, thank goodness, but you're sitting there in the conservatoire, the sun either, it's fallout and the bomb's gone off behind you, and that's the last I'll ever see of you, or there's a bright shining orb in the sky. Rolls D20, sees what it is.
12: Yes, obviously Britain has had quite the heat wave. At the moment, it's just nice rather than ugh.
11: Nice rather than ugh. Yeah, it's every day is ugh. Now, we have a problem, Jem. We have a problem here.
12: We certainly do.
11: Houston, we have more than a problem because we are about to You see, the thing was, it was all to do with the Devil's Horseman, you see, this book. And unfortunately, if you weren't there at the beginning of me and Jem's very strange friendship, is we suddenly bonded and we started talking a language of nerdishness on a level that I haven't taught since moving to here when I was 17. Because we found with Kindred Spirits, and one of the things, not only is it the NARM, the Western, the music, the horror, and the, you know, and the video gamage, but also there is where it all started. The original, yeah, which was, well, for those who don't know, there's a small thing back in the 80s which was called a role-playing game. Jem, you have the floor.
12: We will get to the real juice, which is, of course, Dungeons and Dragons. But first of all,
11: yeah,
12: let's talk a little bit about games.
11: Okay.
12: Because the oldest game in the world that we still know how to play is from ancient Sumeria. It's about 4,000-year-old board game, and we still know how to play it. The rules still exist. And obviously, when we say games, for most of the history of games, we're talking about some kind of board.
11: Right.
12: But really, India is where we've got to sort of kick things off.
11: Okay.
12: We are now into the ADs rather than the BCs. And I'm going to talk to you about every child's favorite board game, Snakes and Ladders.
11: Okay.
12: Because when I found out this fact, this is something absolutely worth, you know, you can blow people's minds. You get this for free. You can throw this out in like in the pub or something and you'll look so knowledgeable. But the game of Snakes and Ladders wasn't created, I thought, in Victorian England to entertain children in the parlor.
11: Okay.
12: It was created in India for Hindu priests to understand the concept of reincarnation and ultimately enlightenment, nirvana. It was called Moksha Patam. It works exactly the same. It's exactly the same game as the one that you are playing. You know, you go up the ladders, you go down the snakes, you roll the dice, and ultimately you'll end up on 100, which is the end of the game. That's the goal. The only difference between the old version, the sort of the Hindu priest version, and what you play in the parlor is if you roll beyond 100, so if you sort of roll, you know, if you need a 5 and you roll a six,
11: yeah,
12: you go back to the start of the board. It's reincarnation. You start your journey again. And obviously when you go up a ladder, that's good karma. And when you go down a snake, that's bad karma. So it's, you know, eventually when you finally hit that 100, it probably took hours to play the game originally. There's only one rule change between Hindu priests in the Middle Ages and your kids playing it today. And so Moksha Patam is a much older, much more spiritual game than you might think.
11: Mind officially blown, only 5 minutes in. Moksha Patam. What? Reincarnation in Victoria parlor games. Gem, right, Moksha Pala, right, okay. I was thinking it was that, because, I mean, board games, I mean, because we're talking on a board, because presumably otherwise it was, you know, rampaging across, you know, with your pony and the head of your, severed head of your opponent in a sort of polo
12: match.
11: Sort of,
12: yeah. You've either got sports games, you know, the Olympic games were a real thing, but today we don't tend to think of athletics as the same thing as video games, for example,
11: sure.
12: Though there are, you can win money in both of them, but the other thing that the Indians invented in the Middle Ages was chess, which was, if you think about it in its most simplest form, is a war simulator.
11: Yeah,
12: you have two armies battling.
11: Yeah.
12: But here's a question for you, Giles. It's a very simple simulation. So in the history of battles and military history, how many times have there been two forces made up of exactly the same composition of troops, a same number of troops on a flat plateau with no sort of like landscape borders or anything like that?
11: Never.
12: There we go. So, yes, it's a very flawed version or simulation of warfare. But, of course, chess is, you know, it's referred to as the king's game. And literally, there have been kings and emperors and, you know, people like Napoleon and Einstein have literally played chess. You know, they've enjoyed chess. So we then have to go to good old Prussia in the 1800s.
11: Now we're talking. Right, Frederick.
13: Yes.
11: Right, here we come.
12: Just slightly after Frederick, because this is after the Napoleonic Wars, but we get Reiswitz Senior and Reiswitz Junior, both in the Prussian military, and they create Kriegsspiel, which literally translates as war games. And this is It takes chess and it really evolves it. We've now got different types of troop bases that compromise and attack certain other troop bases. It's got, you know, different landscapes to work around. We're now getting a much better simulation of it.
11: Right. Just. I'm going to put my anorak on. Are these the flat lead 2D figures that we see from this time? Are this what we're talking about?
12: Yeah, absolutely.
11: I claim my anorak in here, and that's me for the day. Thank you. Off we go, then. Yeah, it's, honestly, nobody else will know what we're talking about, but off we go. Come on, keep going, yeah.
12: So, absolutely. And what this is, and if you think about every single board game, a lot of board games are simulations. You know, Operation is sort of surgery. You know, Monopoly is sort of running your
11: Operation is sort of surgery.
12: It's the bread basket. We must get to the bread basket immediately.
11: Yes.
12: The funny bone must be removed. Oh no, his nose has lit up, which every surgeon will tell you is a bad sign.
11: Absolutely, okay? Yes. Okay.
12: But, you know, you got Monopoly. Monopoly was literally created by a woman to show you how bad rentals were. Right. So in other words, when your uncle, your overcompetitive uncle at Christmas wins it, say, congratulations, you have the making of a slum landlord in you. But the thing about all these games is it's you versus other people.
11: Yeah.
12: But what Kriegsspiel invented was basically an umpire. Just like you would get a referee or umpire in actual athletical sports, like, you know, football or rugby, cricket, etc. Here, you've got somebody just making sure that the rules are being interpreted correctly, and there's a third party who can't win the game, but is almost like setting things up. But this idea of simulation became more and more elaborate in the early... to show you how influential Kriegsspiel was, it was genuinely accredited as to why the Prussians did so well in the late 19th century,
11: absolutely,
12: including things like the Franco-Prussian War. And it was still being used under the name of Kriegsspiel by the US military up until World War One, at which point they went, maybe we should change the name to War Games. But it was still, in 1914, it was still Kriegsspiel in America. But this idea of sort of simulation and emulation continued in the 20th century, but it was all, you know, like your operations, etc. It was all taking real world stuff and trying to turn it into a game. And we then get in the 1930s, we get Tolkien inventing the fantasy genre, you know, really elaborating it in the 1950s. And it isn't until the 1970s when we get Gary Gygax and Dave Arneson saying, let's take these rules of simulation, but rather than applying it to things like dragoons or panzer tanks or whatever, let's bring to life these worlds that we can't possibly do. And so they invent in 1974 a role play game where you have to play specific characters called Dungeons and Dragons. We got their tiles.
11: And also, nothing exists in a vacuum. Is this California? Is this the end of the hippie 60s? Everybody's reading Lord of the Rings.
12: Absolutely, yes.
11: Everybody's doing mushrooms and listening to Led Zeppelin. So this fits and this is why, because you've got two things here. You've got the elements of Lord of the Rings, but you've also got the umpire, and the umpire will become known as, and is all seeing, and he is, of course, Jem, he is the
12: Dungeon Master.
11: Da, da, da.
12: Who understands the rules. And so the amazing leap forward, the amazing invention of the role play game is, as I have said, with Trivial Pursuit or Sorry or Backgammon or whatever, you have a board, you have defined borders. But with Dungeons and Dragons, you are playing a character. It's like a play, only there's no set script and no set plot. However, behind the scenes, the Dungeon Master knows the layout. He knows the castle you're going into or whatever, and it's their job to describe it to you. He knows where the monsters are, he knows where the treasure and traps are, etc. And the people have to try and play these games. And this is sheer coincidence. This is just happy serendipity, but I've already shown on video, so Giles can say I'm not a liar here.
11: Yes.
12: But look, I grew up with Dungeons and Dragons. I absolutely loved it. And I was the Dungeon Master. So my son today, my eldest son, today starts a campaign.
11: How old is eldest son, by the way?
12: He is just about to turn 20. And look, I have the D&D dice because the problem with an average dice of six is you can only have six outcomes.
11: Yes.
12: So what Gary Gygax and Dave Arneson worked out is if we've got different dice, we can create different levels of probability. The absolute classic is the D20 is a 20-sided dodecahedron. So allow me, I'm picking up a pile of the dice. There's a D4, there's a D6, D12, and I'm going to roll it next to the microphone because it's this sound of the clattering dice followed by the... which is just the joy of every, I don't know if that came out whatsoever, but there we go. And we're literally getting all these teenagers, including his girlfriend. And so now we go to the 1980s, which is where I got involved and so many other people got involved in Dungeons and Dragons and role-playing games. But here's the thing. In the 1980s, and Giles has already alluded to this, you're a total nerd boy who's never seen a real life girl, then you are playing Dungeons and Dragons.
11: The artwork itself, the artwork on its own. We'll go to that because I can be Thud the Barbarian, but you can bet your bottom dollar. And also, let's just, okay, a couple of things because we are speaking full nerdish now, but you've mentioned outcomes. So the Dungeon Master is, if you like, the director, but there are a set of outcomes. Otherwise, he could kill everybody off in 5 seconds by going, it's a stone troll, you're all dead. It's a basilisk. Again, you and I agreed at each other. I was going, what on earth are they talking about? However, the thing is, there has to be an act. There has to be a random thing. So if I am, I've got my basic pack, I've got my adventurous thing, I've got my food, I've got my lanterns, etc. But I've got very low experience and I can increase that as I go through my character's life. And that is dependent on the dice, and the dice will be more favorable the more experience you have.
12: And, and so this is another innovation. When every time you play chess, the knight moves a certain, or rook moves a certain way. Yes, the queen moves a certain way. You can suddenly see the influence this had on video games in the sense that the more you play your character, every time you kill something or do something cool in the game, you're given experience points. And once it's like you hoover up the experience points. And once you hit a certain number, you go from level one to level two. And the moment you get to level two, you become a little bit, only a little bit, but a little bit stronger, a little bit faster. If you're a wizard, you perhaps learn another spell to cast, etc. And so there's a reason to come back and do more. And you're encouraged to play the style of your character because I'm looking here at one of the characters. They are a high elf. So we know the race. We know so high elves will have certain abilities like elves can see in the dark. Humans can't, for example. They are a level one paladin, which is like, it's almost like a crusader. They are a knight that they have certain rules.
11: I knew we'd get to temples at some point there as well.
12: But they also have alignments. In other words, what is their moral compass? And a paladin, unsurprisingly, is both lawful, so they follow the rules, and good as well. Whereas you can get things like chaotic evil, in which case you're like the Sith in the Star Wars games, etc. And so you have all these things, and you're encouraged to play that particular type of person, which, again, as a nerdy teenage boy, not allowed near little girls. Appropriately aged girls.
11: Exactly.
12: But the point is, it's all like, why can't I be a strong, brave barbarian kicking down doors and, taking people on with my double-bladed axe kind of thing. Yeah, exactly.
11: Sorry, yeah, exactly. Now, before we go full, the thing is, though, if you're in this subculture, you're in it. And we talked about Dungeons & Dragons. They bring out AD&D, which is Advanced Dungeons, which then goes to High Elf, Chaotic Nuke.
12: Level 50 and the whole thing. It takes you up to the high end of levels.
11: You will know a decent nerd in the 80s because they have a shelf, ladies and gentlemen. Full, and it's not just Dungeons & Dragons. There are Western games. There are science fiction games, Travelers. There's Call of Cthulhu, for goodness sake. Set in a Lovecraftian world. There's no end. But there is, and this is pre-internet, so there's a culture here that absolutely, takes off before its time. But at the same time as anything else, in the good old US of A, they are looking at these games and thinking, this is the work of Satan.
12: Absolutely, yes. So, look, I want to be quite clear on this. If anybody does have any dark or negative thoughts, if they're struggling with depression or mental health issues, you absolutely need to seek help. You need to speak to the appropriate people. Please, don't do anything hasty. Reach out for help. It could be professional clinical help. It could be friends and family. There are people out there to support and love you. However, unfortunately, in America, a woman, her son, committed suicide. It was, this is the thing. Once you look into it, the boy had, the teenager had mental health issues, and also he had substance abuse issues. But he also played Dungeons and Dragons. And the mother you know, look, I've got two boys. It would destroy me if one of my children died. And I get that she probably wasn't thinking logically. And what is this Dungeons and Dragons thing? And you have to pretend to be somebody else and people can die and you kill things in it. Oh my goodness. What is this thing?
11: There are demons,
12: out of all the things she could have been picked on, like mental health or, you know, substance abuse, she picked on the Dungeons and Dragons. And we get this movement in the 1980s called, it's called BAD, B-A-D-D, Bothered About Dungeons and Dragons. And this is picked up by the conservative right, the Christian right as well. And there are literally, and I encourage people to go onto YouTube, there are videos. The one that I really, you know, I don't know whether he's misguided, has only heard this, or is being deliberately deceptive. There's this preacher saying, I have seen people conjure demons in Dungeons and Dragons. Now, there is a mechanic to roll a dice as a wizard to bring in some help from another plane. You could call it a demon, a spirit, whatever. That is a roll of a dice.

0: to basically get assistance in combat. Okay. Yeah. That's what it is. Nothing happens in the room. Somebody has, I'm going to do it again. All people have done is done this. Not exactly the sign of evil, yes. Is it?
1: No. No.
0: But this guy is making out that this is sort of a form of demon worship. And, you know, and so what was interesting is as you say, this is pre-internet. This is word of mouth. As this is spreading amongst the young people, it's now spreading amongst the parents and the media, certain types of media who are just saying that this is beyond evil. And at the same time, we have the Dungeons and Dragons TV show as well, which was a huge, huge hit. And, you know, if you're a certain age like me, we all remember the Dungeons and Dragons show. It was brilliant, and it was cancelled after two series. The whole point of these kids is they're in the Dungeons and Dragons world, but they remember that they're from, like, California, and they always are trying to get home. So the series finishes before they get home. It's a really downbeat ending. They are still stuck in the Dungeons and Dragons world. This was such a big deal that the writers said that they were commissioned to write an episode where they get to the portal, but it gives them an option. So they could do a season three where, you know, maybe they go to a different part of the D&D world, but this entire thing is now on the internet, and they actually got as many of the original cast and crew to get back together and did a, like, a podcast episode. So it's an audio book of that last episode with a lot of the returning sort of like voice actors.
2: Right.
0: So that you can sort of like seal it off if you want to, but this is deep dive geek stuff.
1: Yeah.
0: But I remember that, look, this affected me personally. While all this is going on, and as Giles has said, there were other versions of Dungeons and Dragons or role play games. Yeah. And the other really popular one, and this is a huge shout out to Ian Livingstone, because Steve Jackson Ian Livingstone created the fighting fantasy books.
1: They did indeed, White Dwarf, etc. Here we go.
0: And so this is where, you know, again, just as innovative as role play games were, no board, you know, it goes on for as long as you want it to. Let's come back next week and continue the story. Yeah. Never happened before in chess or Monopoly or anything like that. Whereas, when you read a book, you start on page one and you finish at the end of the last chapter.
1: Yeah.
0: However, the amazing thing about fighting fantasy books is, the paragraph will be, you know, you walk down the corridor, do you turn left, in which case turn to page 53, or turn right, turn to page 116. You cannot read it from cover to cover. You will go on a different adventure as you go along, and you'll occasionally encounter creatures, in which case you have to roll a d6. This all starts with the Warlock of Firetop Mountain, and there are like dozens of these books, Death Trap Dungeon, Forest of Doom, etc. Sometimes they're sci-fi, sometimes they're sort of like cyberpunk, etc. And the thing I have to say about Steve Jackson and Ian Livingstone is that Ian Livingstone is the god of geeks, because he co-creates these books. He also founds this British company called Games Workshop, which is now the biggest tabletop hobby company in the world. In 2025, it is the first ever company of that type to be put in the stock market. It is in the FTSE 100, the top 100 largest companies in the UK. Games Workshop, its best known brand is something called Warhammer, is bigger than Marks and Spencer's. So it's worth over £1 billion, you know, $1.2 billion. That's an awful lot of little plastic soldiers and rule books that you have to sell to be worth that much. But Ian Livingstone wasn't stopped there. We got fighting fantasy books. We got Games Workshop founder. He no longer runs it.
1: Yeah.
0: But he also created this video game character called Lara Croft, Tomb Raider. So he creates these three colossal things that, you know, this is why he is geek god. Okay. And I've actually reached out to him a little bit on Twitter X, and he's a lovely guy, and he did actually reply. He's a very busy guy. He's obviously sort of semi-retired now, but he's just everything you'd want
1: interviewed him a while back, and it was like meeting the Wizard of Oz, I tell you. But well, listen, we're going to because we've only got 8 minutes, and we can't possibly do a dive into video game thing, but so we'll save that to another one. But however, you mentioned, because, you know, for those of us who'd had no mates in the 80s, they were brilliant, because, you know, I could play those games because I was living, you know, I was living in the wild, literally in the wild stuff. Literally, there was the nearest house was like 4 miles. So those were brilliant. But also, little plastic soldiers. Now, Warhammer, And all that, because if you're playing Dungeons and Dragons, you have a map. You might want to put your, you put your figures on there. You might actually paint and craft your own figure. With Warhammer, of course, that is an integral part of the game. Just explain to the uninitiated.
0: Yes.
1: What, because Warhammer, it's not just about playing the game. It is about buying the figures, painting the figures, et cetera, and buying more figures and more figures, et cetera. So, because, and it's not just geeks, because Superman himself is a massive, Warhammer fan.
0: Yeah, and so if you like, I'll talk about Warhammer, but also what we've seen in the 21st century is the legitimization. We've gone from this is evil, this is sort of satanic, but I just want to jump in here.
1: Yeah.
0: This act, I got personally involved in the whole satanic panic kind of thing.
1: Really?
0: Because in my local area, there was a reverend of the Anglican Church who literally wrote in my local newspaper saying, everybody who reads these fighting fantasy books is basically a corrupt soul. And I got so angry, my mother said, you should write back. And so I used excerpts of, violent excerpts of the Bible and also of the Odyssey, movie coming out by Christopher
1: Indeed,
0: Nolan.
1: Yes,
0: year,
1: yeah.
0: Showing that, I'm sorry, but we consider this vile. Literally there's a scene in the Odyssey where they skewer a cyclops' eyeball with a burning log, okay? That's fine because it's 2,500 years old. But if the same thing's written in a Final Fantasy book, that's evil. And it's
1: tell me
0: wise,
1: you mentioned
0: right.
1: Sodom and Gomorrah, Jem. Tell me you bought in Sodom and Gomorrah.
0: I talked about the execution of John the Baptist. But anyway, the point is, and my response became letter of the week. And we actually went backwards and forwards over a whole month in the local newspaper, showing that I was that involved with it. However, by the time we get into the 21st century, I mean, like I said, my son's girlfriend is here. You can't get a girlfriend through D&D back in the 80s, but there are all these young women now who play video games, who read comic books, who play D&D. It's like, I was born in the wrong time. I would have been cool today, but no, not so much in the 80s.
1: This
0: but
1: coming Warhammer, just quickly, just coming in the WhatsApp. This is genius, right? I broke my ankle in Chislehurst Caves in London playing D&D, real weapons, foam covered. I was carried out by a huge man in a bearskin.
0: There we go. LARPing. That's another thing. Live action role playing where you literally dress up like the characters and things like that. So that's a whole thing as well. So it's really evolved. And indeed with the video games, there are video games of D&D. One of the biggest games of 2024, I want to say, was Baldur's Gate 3. You roll the D20 in the video game and it's one of the greatest video games ever. And it won all the awards. Well done, Baldur's Gate. But yeah, you're quite right. We got this legitimization with Warhammer. It's now this huge thing. But it's not role-playing. It's you're literally moving armies. Going back to Kriegspiel. It's Kriegspiel, but there are two flavors. Fantasy version with dragons, sci-fi versions with genetically altered space marines, and Necrons, which are basically the Terminator, but we can't say that for IP reasons, and so on and so forth. And yeah, so if you want an army, then you're going to have to buy the army. You're going to have to buy the rules. You're going to have to paint the things. I'm in the middle of painting stuff at the moment. Giles can sort of see there. I'm very pleased with a cloak on that one.
1: Move it back. I can't. That was too close to the camera.
0: Sorry. There you go.
1: Look at the layering on that one. Works so well on radio, Jem.
0: Yeah, exactly. But the point is that, you can take hours to paint the stuff. If you're painting an army of like 50 miniatures, look, you could just spray them one color and say they're done. Or you can spend time, and there are literally awards to actually show the painting. It's ridiculous what people can do now with the painting. But there are three parts to that hobby. You build them, you paint them, you play with them, and then there's kind of a fourth one because there are loads and loads of books out of that. So there's the lore, the background story, what's happening with the blood angels, etc. If this just keeps people happy, that's great. And the other thing that my wife likes about it is this, it doesn't involve screens.
1: Yeah.
0: Literally this afternoon, we're going to have five teenagers/people in their early 20s, and there's no screens involved. They're going to be sitting around rolling dice. They're going to be having a laugh. And this leads to shared adventures. My friends who I played D&D with back in the 80s are still my friends in 2026. There's like four of us that used to do D&D together that we're still friends. We've seen each other getting married and their kids growing up. And now the next generation is literally playing D&D. It's like an infection.
1: Stranger Things. I mean, that's how they, couldn't it?
0: Because that also brought it out. Yeah. sort of brought it into the public sphere. There was a starter pack of Dungeons and Dragons that literally had the Mind Flayer in it. There was like a special sort of stat pack for the Mind Flayer to be a monster inside Dungeons and Dragons, because yes, that's what kids play, kids played in the 80s. So if you set it in the 80s, why not? I'm pretty sure the Duffer Brothers, you know, were D&D fans back in the day. And some of the miniatures are from the 80s. I got the Demogorgon miniature, the metal miniature from the 80s. I used to have, I can't find it anymore, but there we go. That's the geekiness. So it's become absolutely mainstream. There's literally animated series on Amazon Prime where they've recorded D&D sessions and then animated them. Vin Diesel is a D&D fan. There's apparently a Los Angeles D&D group that's sort of full of Hollywood A-listers that's almost impossible to get onto. People live stream it on Twitch. It's a whole industry in and of itself now.
1: And it's not satanic, and it'll get people away from screens because, and it use your imagination. This is the thing. And I know we're geeks talking to each other, but you know, I mean, it there isn't, I mean, for those who said it's just sad and lonely boy, teenage boys sitting in a room, we're sad and lonely men of a certain age now, but it means that, you know, as you said, it's a beautiful day over in the UK. You've got your board set up. You've got figures. You know, there are worse ways there are worse things you could be doing with your time, Jim. Let's face it, huh?
0: And actually, what my mother said when we were playing either D&D or Warhammer back in the 80s, you know, we basically every Saturday, the routine was everybody turns up for lunch and then we play for the, they turn up at 10. Everybody had to be out by 6 because that's when my parents returned. Right. We had lunch there in the middle of it. And my mother said, I always knew where you were. You were hanging around on street corners. And a little bit like video games, Snoop Dogg said, I would never have gotten involved in gangs now with like PlayStations because I would have been at home playing video games. You know, when you're bored teenagers, they can end up doing wrong thing. And these things, be it video games or be it, you know, D&D, role-playing games, Warhammer, etc., they, you know, they focus your mind. You have to read. I mean, the amount of work that my son has put into this, you know, he was talking me through. He's created a whole backstory of the world and the main bad guy. He's not just bad. He's got motivators and things like that. That's a lot of creative writing that somebody's got to do. And it may or may not even get mentioned in the game itself. Well done him.
1: The backstory is really important. If people want to find out, like, go on, roll that D20 one more time for old sake, Jim. You know you want to.
0: All right, here we go. It's a big pile of dice here.
1: Oh. If people want to follow it, how are the condensed histories doing? I believe you've been looking at, what's your latest one on?
0: That dropped this morning was about Rambo. If you want to know about Rambo, both in terms of history, American politics, and Stallone's career, then Rambo on Condensed Histories podcast, wherever you get podcasts, please, listen to that. Also, I've got to put this out here. If you like history, I've created a whole album of AI generated songs. There are lots of, you know, it's like there's a reggae one, there's a pop one, there's a heavy metal one, etc. It's under my business name Secret Codex. You can get that, like, you can just listen to it on Spotify. You know, if you want to hear a rap version of Edward III's military career, it's there on Spotify. Under, so the album is called Uncovering History, and Secret Codex is it.
1: Jim Deducci, it's great to speak to you. Enjoy your afternoon. News up next.
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1: BBC News with Govinda Gill. Ukraine's Air Force says Russia's overnight attack on Kyiv involved drones and missiles, leaving 17 people dead and dozens injured. In the morning, locals stood on the rubble of former apartment blocks ripped apart by the barrage as smoke poured over the Kyiv skyline. Yuri Sak is a former advisor to Ukraine's Minister of Defense. He spent the night underground.
2: It was one of the largest, if not the largest, attacks carried out by Russia on Ukraine's capital, Kyiv. Russia has launched almost 500 drones. There was also missiles launched at Ukraine, and unfortunately 25 of these ballistic missiles have hit the targets. And of course, targets, as it always happens, are civilian apartment blocks, and that's why the number of casualties is so high. Tomorrow is announced already as a day of mourning in Kyiv for those who were killed by today's attack.
1: Health officials in Gaza say 15,000 people with war injuries or life-threatening diseases cannot access the treatment they need, and 300 have died while waiting for medical evacuation. Host countries often have specific criteria, and patients must pass multiple security checks, including from Israel, before they're allowed to leave. Aid agencies say that Israel still restricts the delivery of critical drugs and equipment, which Israel denies. Police in northeastern Thailand say an 11-year-old boy stole his parents' pickup truck and crashed into a group of pilgrim monks, killing 8 and injuring 13. Here's our Global Affairs reporter, Sasha Schlichter.
3: Pictures and footage shared online show saffron robes scattered by the roadside and a wrecked vehicle. The group of around 35 Buddhist monks were walking along a motorway while on a pilgrimage in Mok Dahan district, near the border with Vietnam. Police said the 11-year-old boy had taken his parents' pickup truck without permission before losing control of the vehicle and crashing into the monks. They've asked his parents to come in so they can determine who's responsible for the child's care in order to proceed with the investigation. Mok Dahan Hospital has appealed for urgent blood donations to help the injured monks.
1: Hundreds of rescuers are trying to save a Venezuelan man who's been found alive in the rubble after last week's twin earthquakes. Erhan Kiel is trapped under the ruins of a shopping centre where he worked as a security guard in the coastal city of Catia-la-Mar. Wagner Leva is from the Costa Rican Red Cross and is one of those trying to free him.
4: Esperamos que en un promedio de unas 24 horas o menos.
5: We hope that within about 24 hours we can bring Hernan back to his family and provide him with medical attention so that he can get out and have a productive life like all the people of this beautiful country.
1: More than 2,000 people are confirmed to have died in the quakes. World News from the BBC.
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8: This is your Spanish news. A reparations law granting descendants of Spaniards the right to citizenship has sparked a heated political debate as right-wing opposition figures accuse the government of trying to sway next year's election with new voters. At least 544,722 people have so far been granted citizenship under the law passed in 2022. With 306,000 registering on the electoral roll, according to government data. Another 650,000 applicants are waiting to be processed, and at least 1.2 million more are waiting a review, the government said. The approval rate exceeds 90%, but the full process is expected to last 4 or 5 years, far beyond the current electoral cycle. Spanish consulates in Argentina alone have received 1.5 million applications, while nearly 800,000 requests have been submitted in Cuba. The Democratic Memory Law builds on a 2007 measure granting citizenship to the grandchildren of roughly 500,000 exiles from Spain's civil war and the subsequent dictatorship of Franco, as well as first generations of Spaniards born abroad. In 2022, Sanchez's government extended citizenship rights to the adult children of those who received it in the 2007 law, descendants of people persecuted for their sexuality or beliefs, and women who lost their citizenship after marrying foreigners during the Franco era, and their grandchildren. China's BYD, the world's largest electric vehicle maker, is close to a decision on taking over an existing European car plant to speed up its expansion in the region. The call needs to be made very soon, Alfredo Altavia, BYD's special advisor for Europe, said at the recent Automotive Europe conference in Frankfurt. Altavia said that Spain was among the leading candidates for brownfield investments involving the acquisition of an existing factory from a traditional car maker, with a decision expected soon. BYD sales in Europe leapt 270% last year to nearly 188,000 vehicles and more than doubled in the first 5 months of this year alone to 100,000. Taking over an existing plant would give BYD a second European assembly site after Hungary, underscoring the Chinese automaker's push into the European market. And finally, Spain will meet Austria in the knockout stages of the World Cup today. Spain has failed to win a knockout round match in its last three World Cups, but the team is the favourite to finally get it done when La Roja faces Austria. Since winning the World Cup in South Africa in 2010, Spain's failed to get out of the group in 2014 and lost its first knockout match in each of the past two World Cups. Spanish coach Luis de la Fuente, however, has led the team to the 2024 European Championships and has lost only two of La Roja's 45 total matches under his tenure. Spain has had a steady World Cup so far, and with Yamal fit enough to play full matches in the knockout rounds, De La Fuente is optimistic that his team is getting better as the tournament goes on. And that's your Spanish news.
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19: Let's talk. Welcome back to the final third of today's... Hang on. I've got something going on in my ear. Excuse the expression. Here we go. No, that's not happening. That's not happening either. Okay. 952-784-4000 is the phone number. Studio at tre.radio is the email. The Facebook page is Talk Radio Europe Official. And you can WhatsApp me on +34 645 996795. That's interesting. Okay. Talk amongst yourself for a second. All right. Meanwhile, so in the final third of today's show, going to be speaking more so than usual. And thank you for all the comments about me and my even more evil twin, or more manic twin, Gem Deducci, of course. In this final third,
8: I will be talking to my final guest today is Peter Donaldson. He's talking all about sports night, uncovering the life stories behind the nation's sporting knights and dames. This is sort of an alternative history to society and sport over the past century. Plus, I'll have the sports news as well as significant birthdays. But I thought I might do, excuse me, another one of these, which goes as follows, because...
10: Life, don't talk to me about life.
8: Because on this day in 1966... In other words, 60 years ago, in the United States, this was number one.

0: Yeah, join me in the doobie doobie doos.
1: For strangers in the night.
0: Here we go.
1: Doobie doobie doo.
0: All together now.
1: Doo doo doo dee da da da da.
0: You at the back. Come on. Doobie doobie doo, probably the best doobie doobie doos that ever been doobie dooed. Of course, 60 years ago, Sinatra and Strangers of the Night at number one in the US charts.
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12: Giles Brown. Let's talk.
0: Yes, indeedy. Now, if it's your birthday today, happy birthday. Hope you're having an absolutely fantabulous afternoon. Come on, wake up. You'll get there eventually. Well, you share it with quite a few people. Actually, you share it with my youngest goddaughter, Maya. Happy birthday. Right then, so moving to the original Maya Hem. Your birthday today include Imelda Marcos, former First Lady of the Philippines and owner of over 2,500 pairs of shoes, 97 today. Lord David Owen, co-founder of the Social Democratic Party, ex-Labour Foreign Secretary. He's 88 today. Leapy Lee, yeah, that one. Little Arrows, he's 87 today. Kenneth Clark, Conservative politician, former Chancellor, former member of the Parliament of Rushcliffe, big fan of jazz, cricket and Nottingham Forest. He's 86 today. Larry David, American comedy genius behind Seinfeld and also the star of Curb Your Enthusiasm, 79 today. Roy Bittan, who is the musician who plays piano, organ, accordion and synthesizers for Bruce Springsteen's E Street Band. He is 77. Johnny Cola, American guitarist and sax player with Huey Lewis in the News. Mark Hart, US musician who's played with Crowded House and Supertramp. Also birthdays of Jerry Hall, actress, former supermodel and former wife of Mick Jagger and Rupert Murdoch, not the same time, is 70 today. Mark Kermode is 63 today, British film critic. Also birthdays today for Alan Tate, former Scottish rugby player, coach at Newcastle Falcons. Tim Rodber, brilliant player, English and British Lions player, captain in the Green Howards, which is an infantry regiment. He's 57 today. Money Love, English rapper, Money in the Middle, 56 today. Also birthdays today for Brian Redpath, another Scottish ex-rugby union player. Also birthday Peter Kay, British funny man, 53. Lindsay Lohan is 40 today, and Margot Robbie is, of course, the actress, is 36 today. But today's musical birthday, bit of a left fielder, this one, because you may not know who he is, but he is. But his name is Pete Briquette, bass guitarist with the Boomtown Rats. He's apparently the only one who's still talking to Bob Geldof, but there you go. Because if you know your Boomtown Rats, you know this has got quite a decent bass line. Quick time check. It is 19 minutes past 12, and this, of course, is Rat Trap. Do do do do do do do do.

0: From the album Tonic to the Troops, I had that on cassette. Kids, ask your parents. Rat Trap, Boomtown Rats.
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0: 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Giles Brown with you live from Bashir Zatiri. 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I hope you're fine and well and fit and dandy. We were talking about 60 years ago that Strangers in the Night, thank you, went to number one in the US charts. Well, 70 years ago, this was recorded. You ain't

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6: You'll now also find Anthony's open in Puerto Banús at the back of El Corte Inglés next to the Thai restaurant Naga. 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
5: Thank you, Frank. Right then, time is 29 minutes to the top of the hour. Don't forget we go live to Stephen Ritson for the penultimate Europe Today of the week, live from our studios on the Costa Blanca. Sports night. 100 years of sporting knights and dames is and covers the true life stories behind the nation's sporting knights and their day and dames, offering a compelling alternative history of British sport and society across the past century. It is by the historian Peter Donaldson, who's done this sort of thing before. I'd like to say that Peter joins me live on the line, trackside, on the subs bench. Peter, good afternoon to you. How are you, sir?
6: I'm good, thanks, Charles. How are you?
5: Not too bad, thank you. For those who don't know your fine and sparkling history, explain a little bit why you're so eminently qualified to write this particular book.
6: Well, so a previous book I'd written, Charles, was about Sports Personality of the Year, which, if you remember, just a couple of years ago, it had its 70th anniversary. And I thought, my job is as a university lecturer in history, and I look at sort of British cultural history, television and radio and things like that. And I thought it'd be interesting to look at sports personality, particularly, to see how the fashions in British sports have changed over a century, over the 70 years from 1954,
5: yeah.
6: What that tells us about British society, what it tells us about our sort of attitudes towards sport. And, you know, one of the interesting things in looking at sports personality was the sort of fads we used to have in sport. In the late 70s and 80s, for example, there was a spate of ice skaters who won Sports Personality of the Year. You could probably name
5: Robin Curry, for example. That would be the one, yeah?
6: That Robin Curry, and there was Robin Cousins. That's right, yeah. John Curry. And Torvald Dean, of course. So it just sort of shows from the public's perspective, I thought, you know, it showed how our attitudes towards sports, who we consider to be our great heroes, changed. And then this year, or when I started writing it after that, this year is 100 years since the first person was knighted for services to sport. And I thought, well, okay, that's interesting. Let's find out what this tells us, you know, what sorts of people get knighted for services to sport? Have they changed over 100 years? And what does that tell us again about the establishment's view?
5: So here's the thing. I mean, presumably knights were people who'd done things for the empire and all come from good houses, etc. So whose idea is to have sort of commoners winning sport? Because I mean, this would set a worrying precedent, I would think, Peter.
6: You're dead right, absolutely. In fact, it was set up. I mean, you know, the idea of having knights goes back for ages and ages, of course, right the way back to the Middle Ages. But it was in 1918, after the First World War, that Lloyd George, the Prime Minister at the time, decided, actually, you know, what we need is to have commoners who have served us so well to be elevated up to knighthoods and damehoods. And so he introduced it. And then they started getting variety performers, they started getting people who had done something important in their community being knighted. But in 1926, for the first time, they decided to give somebody a knighthood for service to sport. But it wasn't, I mean, and you're right, Charles, it wasn't what they expected. It wasn't somebody who played sport.
5: Right.
6: It was somebody who administered sport.
5: Ah, okay.
6: They weren't going to give it to a footballer or a cricketer.
5: I was going to say.
6: Right, they gave it to an Oxbridge-educated, public school-educated administrator, who was one of them, right. Effectively.
5: Right. I'm going to say, because because then that would have set a very worrying precedent indeed. I mean, did they think, so when do we get the first, if you like, proper sport, you know, somebody who's been in the field? I mean, because I'm thinking Sir Malcolm Campbell. I mean, he is presumably, you know, who was the guy who set the records in the Bonneville, he was the Bluebird, you know,
6: that's
5: the
6: right,
5: father of Donald Campbell. He was a sir, but presumably he was a sir before, he wasn't knighted for services to, or was he? I'm just, this is a bit off the cuff.
6: So it's really interesting. I mean, that the So both Campbells, father and son, were knighted, both for speed records, father for land speed records in the 20s, and son, of course, for, well, land speed and water speed records. And it's interesting why father was knighted, you know, Malcolm Campbell was knighted, because actually, I mean, he was knighted, one of the early ones, he was knighted in, I think, the late 20s, so one of the early, you know, actual sports people to be knighted, although, of course, he came from that class that was acceptable.
5: Sure.
6: And he was knighted because it gave the great impression that America could be that Britain could beat America in technology, because he did it. He broke the land speed record out in Florida on Daytona Beach, and he raced against Americans and he beat them. And that was, you know, for Britain that was suffering after the First World War and the Depression was about to come, it made us feel that we were still fighting at the top table with the great powers like America.
5: Ah, okay, so that kind of makes sense. So who's the first, if you like, bona fide sport, knighthood?
6: Uh-huh. So the first person we think of as a genuine sportsman was a guy called Jack Hobbs, the great cricketer.
5: Okay.
6: And he had beaten W.G. Grace's record of the number of centuries in a year in the 20s and 30s, a great cricketer. But he wasn't knighted until 1953, so he was 70 by the time he got knighted. And one of the things we keep on seeing in this is that the great sportsmen, as we would think of, the ones who actually, you know, play sport, don't get knighted until they're pretty old, honestly. They don't get knighted, you know, when they're young men who are in their prime. They get knighted when they're in their 60s, 70s and older, by which time kind of the great days are long gone.
5: If it was up to the public, obviously, we would be now looking at Lord Harry of Kane playing in the next match, but there you go.
6: Yeah. I mean, I think we would. And actually, what's interesting is knights are getting younger. So we are starting to knight sportsmen at their peak. Andy Murray was knighted in 2016 when he was still playing. Alistair Cook was knighted whilst he was still playing. So maybe if Harry Kane does a Jeff Hurst, scores a hat-trick in the final, wins England finally the tournament, he'll become Sir Harry Kane whilst he's still playing.
5: And also, I mean, I'm a Formula One freak, and we do have Sir Lewis Hamilton, although he doesn't know he ever refers to him as Sir Lewis Hamilton.
6: But I think
5: they should do, actually. That would look great in the qualifying rounds. You know, Sir Hamilton.
6: It would look great. Yeah. And also, it would maybe, you know, because one of the other things, I mean, as I say, I think sometimes these things like sports personality or sporting nights are kind of windows onto British society. They give us a little sort of alternative history of British society. And there aren't many people from minoritized ethnic backgrounds who have been awarded, who have been knighted, or got damehoods. And so, you know, I think it's great. And indeed, despite the huge achievements of Lewis Hamilton, there were those who still came out against it and, you know, for various reasons, thought that he shouldn't have been knighted. So I think you're absolutely right. It would be great if people did refer to him as Sir Lewis Hamilton. He's a great example, isn't
5: absolutely.
6: He?
5: I mean, and the other thing is, I mean, we talk about, you know, because when the first knighthood is in 1926, when the first knighthood is awarded, that's so that we have still have empire. And I suppose the thing is that, you know, people from empire, I mean, people get knighted like Sir Garfield Sobers, for example, people like that. Yes. But they are, you know, that again, that is late in their career. And you could almost say there are sports they're expected to be knighted for. So you can, you know, if you are West Indian, you get one for cricket. But then you get people who get like Billy Boston, who's indifferent, you know, who is a real trailblazer. Explain a little bit about him.
6: Well, I mean, you're absolutely right. I mean, you know, because one of the things, not only are gender and race going to be barriers to getting knighted, but so is class. And, I mean, I didn't know this until I started writing the book. I still found there's an all-parliamentary group of rugby league that looks into rugby league. Who'd have thought it? Okay. And they found out that rugby union, I think between something like 1999 and 2004, there were 53 awards from MBE upwards to knighthoods for rugby union players. At the same time, there were 3 awards for rugby league players.
5: Right.
6: And, of course, it's because rugby league is a working-class sport. It's not the one, whereas rugby union, certainly in England, is largely a middle-class or public school sport. It certainly was for a lot of its time. I think it's changing now. It's professional. And Billy Boston, you know, born in South Wales, a brilliant sportsman generally at all range of sports, and was a die-hard rugby union player. He was desperate to play for Wales at rugby union, but he knew that he wasn't going to get picked. He wouldn't get picked for Wales at rugby union in, you know, he's playing around in the 60s and 70s because of his colour, because he's black. And so he has to go north. He goes to Wigan, becomes professional, which in those days meant you could never ever play rugby union again. Correct. And he has a brilliant career at Wigan. He, you know, record scoring number of tries. He wins the World Cup with Britain. And but he's not knighted until he's 90. So it's only last year that he's knighted, by which time he's got vascular dementia. And, you know, his son, who said, he, you know, Billy was really, really proud on the day that he went to meet King Charles and got his investiture, but the following day he couldn't remember it.
5: Yeah.
6: And it's really sad that somebody who was such a trailblazer in his sport and a true hero in not just in rugby league, but I think for British sport, kind of has to wait until, you know, till his 90th year before he finally gets the recognition that he should have got much earlier.
5: Advanced years. Well, I mean, age, I mean, we don't really think much about ageism, but I mean, somebody like, and again, I, you know, small boy growing up in, you know, wherever, but I mean, I remember Sir Francis Chichester and Gypsy Moth and all that sort of thing. Now that's a, and when you actually see the vessel he did this in, which is not much bigger than your standard family car now, you just think of the enormity of the task. Explain a little bit about why Sir Francis Chichester is in your Hall of Fame, as it were.
6: Well, again, it's sort of interesting. It's a bit like the sports personality, that there seem to be little spates or fashions where suddenly sports become very, very popular, and circumnavigating sailors round the world racing for sort of in the late 60s, early 70s became incredibly popular. And Sir Francis Chichester, I mean, he's 65 when he sets out. And this is in the late 60s. You know, this is the decade of youth. And yet here he is, a 65-year-old, setting out in a small Gypsy Moth, I think it's called, isn't it?
5: Yeah.
6: And off he sets, bobbing away over the horizon. And unlike, I mean, the 60s was, of course, a decade of exploration. We've got people going to the moon. Yet, and of course, you know, even if we look at the moon capsule, it's pretty rudimentary technology compared to nowadays Space Challenger.
5: Exactly,
6: old Francis Chichester is just going in a craft which most people would be worried about going out into the channel in, and off he goes over the horizon with the idea that he's going to sail single-handedly around the world. He eventually arrives in Sydney in Australia, and the press are so worried about him, and he looks, you know, he looks like he's been through hell. He seems to be slightly despondent. He seems to be a little bit confused about what's going to go on, and you know, this hard-bitten press corps are so worried about him that they kind of try to G him up. They give him a round of applause at the end of his conference, and he's knighted by the Queen there and then, in order that, I think they're worried that he might not make it back.
5: Right.
6: You know, he's such an amazing journey, and he stops up with a crate of gin, a couple of crates of beer, and of course, he makes it back to huge fanfare and actually sets in motion a series of round-the-world challenges. So we get Alec Rose, who goes off the following year, again circumnavigates the world, again is knighted the following year. And actually, I think partly why the establishment was so keen to knight people like Chichester and Rose was, you know, by the 60s, we've lost our empire, we seem to be losing our place in the world, and here are two elderly men, I mean, elderly in those days, in the 60s, who look like they still have that derring do that won us the war, that harks back to the days of Raleigh and Drake.
5: Exactly.
6: And
5: sort of, that was my point, is that whole thing about a seafaring nation, Sir Francis Drake, Sir Francis Chichester, Sir Walter Raleigh, you can see Sir Che Blythe, for example, that whole thing, in the same way that you get mountaineers, the same sort of thing as well, don't you? Chris Bonington.
6: That's right, exactly that. I mean, of course, Chichester is in fact knighted with Drake's sword, just to give that connection clear.
5: Yeah, okay, brilliant.
6: Yeah, and you're right. Again, in 1953, this is the new Queen's coronation, and again, it's a period where Britain has, you know, although normally we won the war, we recognise in some ways we've lost the peace. That America are now the dominant Western power. That empire is beginning to retreat. We've got austerity, and yet the news comes through just the day before the coronation that Edmund Hillary and Sherpa Tenzing have conquered Everest, the highest peak, the first time ever. And this is seen as a great British triumph. Again, it shows that we've got that daring do of those old Victorian explorers of the 19th century, and here we are still doing it. Of course, the interesting thing, although the Express and lots of the Mail had the headlines, you know, British success, Britain on top of the world, neither of the two people who got were British.
5: Exactly.
6: We've got Tenzing, they're not exactly sure where he's from, but probably Tibet or Nepal. Hillary, of course, New Zealand. And yet they were considered to be British, or if not British, as good as British.
5: It was still the same thing. And Elizabeth, and what better way to usher in the new Elizabethan age, et cetera, et cetera.
6: Exactly. And therefore, again, we get that reference back to the old Elizabethan age when we were conquering the world, when just sort of the beginnings of empire. So there's a kind of irony that in 1953, which kind of is the retreat from empire, so we're still trying to celebrate it and celebrate our place in the world.
5: I mean, we're talking about the new Elizabethan empire and, you know, Elizabeth I, etc. Dames, women in sport. Now, this presumably was a kind of a, you know, it was well done. You know, it's not as good as the chaps, but, you know, well done. So who's the first? Is it the same thing? Is it somebody administration who gets the award first and then it goes to a sporting?
6: It's exactly that. It follows the same pattern. It's just kind of 70 years later. So our first women to get damehoods for services to sport with two administrators, Mary Glenn Haig and Maria Hartman, and they worked in the Olympic movement, they worked with athletics mostly. The first maybe female athlete that we would have think of as a proper athlete, as someone who actually takes part, although both Glenn Haig and Hartman did compete, but at a lower level, was Mary Peters, the great Northern Irish pentathlete. And she got her damehood in 2000, so sometime after her great, you know, her heyday in the 70s. But, you know, we think about it, that's half a century after Jack Hobbs became the first male sports person who properly played sport to receive a knighthood. So it tells us something again about the attitude of not only the British establishment, but maybe generally, you know, the British public towards women's sport over the latter part of the second part of the 20th century. Whereas now, if you think, you know, we're talking about Harry Kane, is he going to get knighted? Actually, if you're thinking about the most likely footballers who may end up with a knighthood or a damehood, it's going to be damehoods, isn't it?
5: Yeah,
6: because
5: sure.
6: Our women, lionesses, are looking superb.
5: But then again, that goes back to the whole thing about football. But if you look at the amazing way that certain women's sports have been taken on by the general public, you know, obviously football is the major one. Yeah. Rugby union is the other way. So they have come into fashion because, again, previously women's sport. I mean, I'm just trying to think about, you know, I mean, just trying to think about dames. I'm just trying to think. I mean, again, if you're looking at, you know, athletics in the 80s was a massive. We talked Mary Peters, but I'm thinking of people like Fat. I mean, I'm not even sure who. Dame Kelly Holmes, for example. That's going to be one of the earlier things. But during the 80s, you know, everybody was a decathlete because it was Daley Thompson. Yeah.
6: That's right.
5: But there's no correspondent, if you like, female figure. So maybe Kelly Holmes and that, you know, athletics has always had a certain difference, hasn't it? That's been running alongside, if you pardon the pun, men's sport. Whereas things like football, rugby union, whatever, you know, I've only now just come to the fore in terms of in their own right, Peter.
6: That's right. No, absolutely. That's a really good point, Charles. And I think it's because athletics, I mean, the high point of athletics, of course, is the Olympic Games. And I think for a long time, you know, well ahead of football and rugby, we consider female performance in the Olympic Games to be the equal of male performance. So an Olympic champion is an Olympic champion, whether it's in the women's pentathlon or whether it's in the men's 100 meters. We sort of see these as, you know, the pinnacle of achievement. And therefore, very much, I think, female athletes were in the public eye. You know, again, in sports personalities, lots of female athletes won it. Mary Rand, you know, back in the 60s, the superb athlete. I do think we get that, whereas we don't have it with football and rugby, where they're seen. I mean, you know, football, of course, after the First World War, football was banned by the FA for half a century. It wasn't until the 1970s that women were allowed to play in FA grounds. So we do get that difficulty for women in being seen as serious when they play sport, to be taken as seriously as men. I think it's still an issue. I don't think it's completely changed. We've got, you know, trying to get equality of pay. Women's footballers, of course, are achieving enormous strides in for the Lionesses, but the pay is well behind at the moment what the men are receiving.
5: We talk about men's sport, women's sport, Paralympics. Or Paralympics,
6: yes.
5: You know. Now, that again, this is something that 20 years ago would be, you know, well done, you plucky chaps, and isn't it, you know, isn't it wonderful, but the brigade, isn't it? That's the whole thing. And now,
6: yeah, of course, that's right. Yes, that's right. I mean, there can be a sense of patronising attitude, and I think Channel 4 did a great service by covering the Paralympics, and they covered it seriously, and they made sure that that people were seen as athletes rather than as people who had just overcome challenges and therefore were being patronised. There was a lovely story about the an Australian Paralympic, Alex Zanardi, and he was a superb Paralympian, a superb athlete. He'd been in a car crash when he was in his late teens or early 20s, I think, and
5: he had one of the most horrendous. I'm a motorsports guy. Zanardi had one of the most horrendous crashes where his car went left and a race and another car basically took the front of his car off and his legs as well. And he was down to a pint of blood at the end.
6: Yes. I mean, and therefore astonishing that not only does he recover, but he manages to recover and to become a supreme Paralympian. And often the coverage can be one where they're not being admired for their athletic achievement. Mm. They're being admired for overcoming. And one interviewer asked Alex Zanardi, you know, has it always been his ambition to compete at the Paralympics? And he said, well, not when I had my bloody legs, mate.
5: Yeah,
6: I mean,
5: sure.
6: it was kind of such a patronising question to ask somebody, as opposed to ask them about their achievement, not about overcoming their challenges. And therefore, Paralympians, of course, have found it, you know, again, maybe the last of a group of athletes to receive the recognition they deserve. Tanny Gray-Thompson, in fact, became the first dame, the first Paralympian to receive a knighthood or a damehood. And again, if we think back to it, Tanny Gray-Thompson was also one of the first Paralympians to come the top three in Sports Personality of the Year. But if you remember, I don't even remember, Giles, when Alex Shearer was up on the stage and he announced that Tanny Gray-Thompson had come third, and so she's meant to go up on stage and receive her award. They haven't got a ramp.
5: Oh,
6: she can't get onto the stage. This is in this century.
5: Yeah,
6: they're still not quite thinking about the challenges or thinking about Paralympians on an equal footing. Absolutely. It's later,
5: and I can't let this one pass because I am, you know, I'm from Stoke-on-Trent, and you just happen to have exactly. So you know what's coming next, don't you? Sir Stanley Matthews, come on,
6: Stanley Matthews. That's right. Who was the first footballer that would sink as an actual footballer to be knighted? And I think it was 1965. I mean, astonishing, isn't it? I think he was over 50 by the time.
5: I think he played his last match when he was 50. Yeah, full. Yeah,
6: that's right. And he was knighted in 1965, and so he was just knighted before he retired. But of course, his prime had been, you know, 20 years or at least 15 years earlier. He's most famous for that famous FA Cup final, isn't he?
5: The Matthews final, yes.
6: That's right, the Matthews final, although Stan Mortensen, in fact, I think scored a hat-trick in the Matthews final, didn't he?
5: I wasn't there. You've got me on that one, Peter, but I think he did.
6: Stan Mortensen scored the hat-trick, and some people said that when Stan Mortensen died, it would be known as the Matthews funeral because he was kind of always overlooked in the great Matthews final. Yeah, so Stanley Matthews was the first footballer, great footballer.
5: So what do you think that the book sort of tells us? Now, you've looked at this from a historical point, because, you know, nothing exists in a vacuum, as they all kept telling us at school. So, I mean, what do you think this shows about, you know, who we were, who we are and who we might be, as the saying goes?
6: Yeah, well, I mean, I think what it shows is, I mean, certainly progression in gender, in race, in class. I think knighthoods and damehoods lag behind public opinion. They come from the establishment. So I think they're always sort of 10 or 15 years lag in meeting up to the sort of zeitgeist, the mood of the public. I think also it shows the political interference. I mean, the number of times that we get knighthoods, I mean, very rarely, as I say, does somebody get knighted or get their damehood immediately after their famous event. But some do. Alf Ramsey in 1966, knighted immediately after the World Cup. None of the players, of course. Only Bobby Moore gets an OBE, tells us something about the relationship between players and administrators. Matt Busby immediately knighted after Manchester United win the European Cup in 1968. Again, because Harold Wilson was very keen as a Labour MP, he had a great eye for the sort of what we think of as PR now and spin doctoring.
5: Yeah.
6: And Alex Ferguson knighted by Tony Blair almost immediately, Ole Gunnar Solskjaer's winner goes into the back of the net in 1999 for the Champions League final. And again, is it a coincidence? I don't know. You can make your own mind up here that there was a European election coming up just a few weeks later.
5: I have just been sent by a listener on the WhatsApp. This interview has just nudged an old memory. I'll have to pop round and see if my dad still has Sir Francis Chichester Sailing Around the World board game, believe it or not. And I'm just going to try and see, you maybe can't see that, but he sent me a picture, which I never knew existed.
6: Oh, yeah, I can see it now.
5: This is amazing.
6: Wow. I mean, there was, I think they dubbed it Chichester-steria.
5: Yeah.
6: God, I can hardly say it. But there were a whole range of products, including board games that you could buy. It's hard to believe it, isn't it? How much it grabbed the public's attention.
5: That is amazing. You can go off and play the seats. You too can sail around the Cape of Good Hope from the comfort of your living room. There's a thought. Just come in and throw cups of water over you. What are you hoping that people will learn then, Peter, from this one?
6: So, I mean, it's not, you know, it's not an academic book, so it's not the sort of book I'd be writing in my normal daytime job. So I hope, one, it's just going to be entertaining. There's lots of great stories about the people who were, you know, why they got there. And more about the paper's attitudes towards it. So what was quite interesting is to see how much the public either supported or didn't support the establishment's reasons for giving. And sometimes they saw through it. Sometimes, you know, they did. Whilst they absolutely thought Fergie should get a knighthood, they also were a little bit suspicious that Blair was so keen to give him a knighthood. So I think it shows us a sort of shift in British attitudes towards sport and attitudes in society. I think also, as I say, what sometimes is more interesting is not those who are appreciated, but those when the public think they shouldn't have got a knighthood, and why it is that sometimes the public take against somebody. I mean, David Beckham was a kind of Marmite character when he got his knighthood last year. And one poll had 60% of the public thinking that he shouldn't have been a knighthood. And if we think of the World Cup, of course, Beckham's kind of history in the World Cup is a pretty mixed one, isn't it? We've got the great goal against Greece, that last-minute goal that got them through to the 2002 World Cup, but the sending off against Argentina in 1998, which made him almost the most hated man in Britain at the time.
5: You could argue the Olympics, because he didn't do quite a lot for trying to get the Olympics to the UK.
6: His work with trying to get the Olympics in 2012, and of course lots of work with charity. Those are the reasons. And I mean, he kind of, you know, his image has changed over time, hasn't it?
5: Exactly.
6: So he's become a kind of just a great cultural icon. So probably somebody. It's a bit like that old joke they used to have about Ringo Starr, wasn't it? That he wasn't even the best drummer in the Beatles. So I think Paul Scholes said that David Beckham wasn't even in the top three midfielders in Manchester United. But he was more than a footballer.
5: Exactly.
6: He sort of transcended football and became a cultural icon. So in some ways, that's what his knighthood's for.
5: The book is called Sports Night, 100 Years of Sporting Knights and Dames. It's by Peter Donaldson, who's speaking today. Peter, if people want to find you online and say nice things to you, where is the best place to find you?
6: I think probably on I'm not sure what to say, Giles.
5: You don't TikTok, Peter, is what I'm saying.
6: I do have a Facebook page,
5: right.
6: So I suppose probably that's the best one. If they look up Peter Donaldson, University of Kent, the Facebook page will come up, and I'd love to hear messages from people, as long as they're really nice messages.
5: Exactly. I want to find out how replaying the Francis Chichester board game goes.
6: I would love to see a picture of the Francis Chichester board game. It would be great to know.
5: I've got it here. I will send it through to you, my friend. Don't worry about that. And also, listeners, if you go onto our own virtual bookstore, you will find a picture of the front cover. And if you click on that, the book will be winging its way to you. The book is called Sports Night. It's by Peter Donaldson. Peter, stand by. I'm about to send you through at some point in the day. This is Francis Chichester board game. I think we can all play that. But thank you so much for your time today.
6: Thanks very much, Giles. And the whole family will be playing the Francis Chichester board game tonight.
5: Yeah, you know, it makes sense. Peter Donaldson, have a great day. Right, almost out of time. It's been my pleasure and my privilege to do this morning's show. Said that full of thing.
7: Clear, concise, current reporting throughout the day. TRE, your voice in Spain.
5: Right then, almost out of time. It's been my pleasure and my privilege to bring you today's show. My thanks to my guests today, quite a few who have been, of course, Peter Donaldson. We've had Mark in from Fluent Finance Abroad. I just slipped on my desk in the excitement. My first guest today, who was talking all about the Sheffield music scene, and that was, of course, Daniel Dow, Dylan Ray, and, of course, and last but certainly not least, as I've just been bitten by something on my ankle. Last but certainly not least, the great Jem Deducci. We were just talking Dungeons and Dragons. I'm back tomorrow. Stephen Richland is up next.
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1: BBC News with Govinda Gill. The number of people killed in Russia's massive overnight attack on Kyiv has risen to 18. Emergency services are sifting through the rubble of collapsed residential blocks ripped apart by the sustained barrage. Sarah Rainsford is at one of the destroyed buildings.
2: We've been told that several people are missing. The rescue teams are here. They believe that some people might be trapped under all of that concrete and rubble, so they're working really hard to try and find them. This is a residential neighbourhood. There are blocks of flats all around. There's a kindergarten here, and yet two Russian missiles slammed into this neighbourhood, causing massive destruction all around. Windows smashed and blown out. There is soot in the air everywhere, ash from the huge fire that was caused, and lots of people just stunned by what's happened here.
1: Police in northeast Thailand are trying to establish how an 11-year-old boy managed to steal his parents' pickup truck before crashing into a group of pilgrim monks. 8 were killed and more than 20 were injured. Some local media say the child, now in police custody, has special educational needs. Here's Sasha Schlichter.
3: Pictures and footage shared online show saffron robes scattered by the roadside and a wrecked vehicle. The group of around 35 Buddhist monks were walking along a motorway while on a pilgrimage in Mok Dahan district, near the border with Vietnam. Police said the 11-year-old boy had taken his parents' pickup truck without permission before losing control of the vehicle and crashing into the monks. They've asked his parents to come in so they can determine who's responsible for the child's care in order to proceed with the investigation.
1: Health officials in Gaza say 15,000 people with war injuries or life-threatening diseases cannot access the treatment they need, and 300 have died while waiting for medical evacuation. Such people face multiple challenges in trying to leave Gaza, as Lucy Williamson explains from Jerusalem.
4: We've been speaking to some of the 15,000 people that Gaza's Hamas-run health ministry says have already been approved for medical evacuation, and they're waiting to leave. But for each one of those patients, in order to leave Gaza, they need to be placed with a host country for treatment. And then they need to start the complicated logistics of actually getting to that country, including security checks. So all of that has led to a long backlog of people with injuries, with serious illnesses, who survived the war but are now facing a healthcare system in ruins.
1: Pakistan's Prime Minister Shahbaz Sharif is to fly to Iran to attend the funeral of the late Supreme Leader Ali Khamenei, who was killed in a missile strike on the first day of the war with the US and Israel. The public funeral will begin on Saturday. World news from the BBC.
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10: Buenos dias, good afternoon, welcome to Europe Today. It is Thursday, the 2nd of July. I trust you're well and hydrated. Thank you, Giles, como de costumbre, amigo. Just briefly, really, a shout out to the people of Venezuela. The figures, of course, are changing all the time and up, still people missing, but at least 2,200 people have been killed in those twin earthquakes, 39 seconds apart. 7.2 and 7.5 on the Richter scale. Since then, it was a couple of days ago, there was another one, a 6 point something, but those two main ones, they killed at least 2,200 people, injured more than 10,000, according to UN figures. And there are about 50,000 people still missing. Related tragedy. There was a group of 140,000 Venezuelans that had been deported by ICE, from the United States. And so they were forcibly flown back to Venezuela. and many of them were in a hotel called, Santuario, I think Sanctuary, the name of the hotel that these Venezuelans forcibly returned from the United States, whatever the merits of their case, presumably, well, officially, you know, they didn't have a right to remain in the United States anyway. And that hotel collapsed. So, you know, after all, going through all of that and then, you know, many of them died in that. It wasn't some people attacking immigration enforcement. And, you know, I'm as ready as any to criticize the tactics of the Trump administration on deporting, you know, mostly Latinos, quite frankly. For a moment, when I first saw it, I thought, did they deport them, you know, after the earthquake and then fly them to Caracas and, you know, figure it out? That would have been particularly cruel, perhaps. You know, in any, if you've got an ounce of humanity, you'd say, well, at least delay and see that they can't cope. They're struggling enough as it is with the disaster. But it was before, so at least, you know, they couldn't have known. There's a thing, if you want to see, you know, some details, sort of obviously graphically this works better, sadly, but better than on radio. Sky News have put out a thing called Venezuela Inside the Disaster Zone, which is worth watching if you're interested in that topic. And you can find it on YouTube, freely available. You know, it's not behind a paywall or anything. It's called Venezuela Inside the Disaster Zone.
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10: Remember the name of that specific film, Venezuela Inside the Disaster Zone. I heard something from our colleagues in London at the BBC yesterday or the day before on our news bulletin here on Talk Radio Europe. And it just caught my attention because I hadn't really heard anyone pick up on it. And it was just said in passing regarding Venezuela. And the BBC newsreader in London, it was a woman, she said something like, you know, as a result of this, the United States, its part in helping out. The phrase she used was, the US military has unblocked or temporarily unblocked Venezuela's ports. So, you know, because with everything else going on, we don't really hear what's the latest with Delcy Rodriguez, Maduro's deputy, who's now president, but with the United States blocking their ports. I mean, we know with Cuba, whatever you think of the Castro, post-Castro, but the same regime, that a blockade, like a siege, basically, a blockade, is an act of war. It's an act of war. I'm talking about legal definitions. So the United States is at war with Cuba, and the United States is effectively at war with Venezuela. Huh?
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10: All right, let's go to some fantabulous news. Woohoo, England. Harry Kane, thank you very much, Captain. I mean, it would have been a bit of a humiliation. So the England game, England against the Democratic Republic of Congo in Atlanta. And early on, Congo scored. You know, the non-expert here, even I can figure out, you know, it's slightly confusing, these, what do they call them, the hydration breaks. Even, what is it, Iker Casillas, you know, the Spanish goalkeeper at Real Madrid and Spain and so on, Iker Casillas, he tweeted something like, maybe these hydration things, I'm paraphrasing, it was in Spanish, maybe these hydration breaks should become a permanent thing. Maybe we should have four quarters of 25 minutes each. So that'd be 100 rather than 90 minutes, wouldn't it? I mean, in theory, 22 and a half, right? And keep it at 90 minutes. But, you know, maybe. I don't know. I mean, it's a different game. Some people are complaining. But, you know, the motivation, FIFA and the rest of the people with their fingers in the pot, you know, say, oh, it's because, you know, it's too hot and everything. And fine, but the hydration it applies whether the stadium's air-conditioned or whether it's in, you know, but whatever, the North Pole, wherever in Canada, somewhere that's not as hot, Vancouver, say. But really, I guess we all know it's so that they can flog ads, sell advertising during that little extra break, you know, 2 minutes, is 20-second ad, that's six ads, right? You know, at a small fortune when it's World Cup games. I don't know. Is it a heretic, especially, you know, or you get up your own end, but is it sacrilegious to change? I mean, things change over time. VAR isn't popular with Andy Burnham, we know, but could be. No? I don't know. I mean, I don't feel strongly either way. If I were real hardcore football fans, whichever team, even non-Liverpool fans, they said to me, no, it's terrible because you don't understand, because this, that, and the other, and you're on a roll and that, and then it just stops the whole thing, and then you come back and you've lost your mojo. I'd go, all right, but that's what a consensus of you thinks, but I don't know. So Congo scored. Oh, my God, 1-0 to Congo. Went on and on and on and on and on and on. 15 minutes from the end, Harry Kane got in there, scored. And then with 4 minutes left, bump, 2-1. Phew, I'm going to go for that. I mean, it's the embarrassment. For Congo, by the way, if you're Congolese and you're listening, well, you know, well done. I don't mean to sound patronising. So England will face Mexico at the Azteca Stadium in Mexico City on Monday, next Monday, at 2 a.m. Spanish time, 1 a.m. UK time. It's almost, you know, the host nation, one of the three, along with Canada and the US, the host nation in the Aztec Stadium. It's like, you know, when you're at Anfield and they've still got it in the dressing room for the away team, you know, when you're coming out onto the pitch in Anfield, Liverpool, and there's just a sign there that says, "This is Anfield," like just before you go to get on the pitch, you know, never forget it. Obviously, you couldn't with thousands of fans chanting, "You'll never walk alone." I imagine that just makes it a bit harder. Is the breathing a bit difficult in Mexico City as well? It's got an issue, hasn't it? You know, the thinness of the air and so on. At least they're not playing in Bolivia. So good luck to England. You know, bravo in advance to Mexico for losing nobly. just a bit of a tough one. And also, in a way, you know, it would be nice, obviously, for England to win, but I do. And then Spain, of course. But it'd be nice to see the host nations stay in as long as possible, because it keeps the interest, doesn't it, locally? You know, as soon as people are out of it, it's like, yeah, whatever, I'm not interested anymore. Harry Redknapp, former football manager.
14: Go on, Harry. Give me your assessment of the game.
17: Listen, I thought we were very fortunate. It was a poor performance again. But we relied on Harry Kane. What a player. I mean, you know, he turned it round. Two incredible goals. Great header, pulled away, made space. And a great finish with his shot. You know, he's just the best centre-forward in the world, and we've got him in the team. Him and Bellingham really run the only two players who look like they might do something for us tonight again. And, we rode our luck, basically, and got away with it. So, but it's, you know, it's we're riding our luck, but who knows? Maybe we're on a... we're not going to be great, but we might end up going all the way.
14: I love that you're still positive, Harry. I absolutely
17: I'm not,
14: do.
17: I'm not that positive, Kate. I'll be honest. We've been absolutely shocking. We've had one good half against Croatia, second half against an ageing Croatian team. And since then, really, we've been very poor.
14: Why have we been so poor, do you think, Harry?
17: I don't know. We lack someone to do something special to open the door. The back four look all over the place. We haven't got a right back. We've got a problem. We didn't take Trent over to come in. We just seem to have, I don't know. Mate, listen, maybe we've got a lucky manager.
10: I don't know. Maybe it's a bit of the Dunning-Kruger effect on my behalf, but I think I could have done football analysis a bit better than that. We've got to play better. I mean, it's a game of two halves. What we need to do is just put the ball in the back of the net. It's not that hard. It's right there. You can see it. It's a ball. It's got a chip in it. Did you know? Did I tell you? For those of you who might not know, there's a chip. Some company makes them. So the FIFA balls that you can buy, the official ones, which I guess are quite expensive, as all officially merchandise produce is. But the ones that they're actually using for the games, they have a computer chip inside. And I watched a documentary, a short one. The hole where you pump the air in, the hole for the air, it's on the exact opposite side of the ball. To counterbalance, right? It's tiny, this thing, but it's so for all the computer tech, the VAR, I don't know, offside, out, goal, whatever, penalty area, all the things where you need to know exactly where the ball was. They can do it apparently with this, this computer chip, which is quite nifty. And then you might think, but doesn't it affect play? No. Whichever factory made it, the laboratories and all that, full of scientists in white lab coats. They tested it and they got some footballers, I don't know, but top tier footballers to test, with identical balls with the chips, without the chips, and they couldn't tell which were which. So, yeah. Anyway, Harry, thanks for that. Just on the sidelines, I'll give you the brief lineup in a moment. But of course, one thing that's doing the rounds, by the way, despite Donald Trump and all his, grift, to the American people, on behalf of the rest of the world, I think it's fair to say that there was a lot of negative anticipation. What's it going to be like in the United States? But the American people. And, local governments and things like that have done a fine and dandy job, I think, welcoming the teams of the world. And, of course, many people, Europeans, not just people with less food, one of the things is loads of memes and things doing around. They can't believe the – have they not seen the movies? They can't believe the portions, the sizes of food and drink.
18: This is why I like America, man. This is why I love America.
19: America loves you.
18: This is why I love America. Why is the slice so big?
14: Okay, well, we clearly...
10: A slice of pizza is, like a pizza in Europe. And this family...
14: No, the size of a pizza, because we ordered seven of them.
10: This family, seven of them, they ordered a pizza each. And the pizzas are literally like what we'd call family-sized pizzas, I guess, here in Europe.
20: It's like five scoops, I think.
10: A scoop of ice cream. It's like five scoops. Around here, there's a fancy new ice cream shop open just around the corner here. I can't remember. It's really expensive. And it's full. I mean, it's just an outdoor thing, It's indoors, but there's no indoors. It's on the street and a big counter. It looks very posh. And I can't remember what it is. €5 or €6 for a scoop. And they're literally like the size of a golf ball, a bit bigger. Not like the American ones, which are like five golf balls. Loads of people queuing. I mean, all young people, mostly, seem to have money.
21: Small portion, look at this. In Europe, it would be extra large.
22: I mean, can you beat American food? Look at that. It's delicious.
23: You see how big this is? It is ginormous. I mean, fair play. Like, that is an insane-looking margarita.
10: Okay. Fair play. That is an insane looking margarita. I mean, great. You go for a couple of weeks, but one of the problems is that also they've been commenting is it depends where you are. You'd be better served, of course, in the likes of Manhattan. But in many places, you go to a supermarket and the fruit and veg is really expensive. So, you know, you're feeding your family. If you're American and you've got, you know, a sort of Findus type ready meal, processed food thing, lasagna, whatever, and it's cheap for the size because they're huge. But then you say, right, I'd like an apple, $4. I can't remember the price. It might be $3. You know, a slice of watermelon cost you more than, you know, a large pizza for a slice of water. So, you know, yeah. Just another thing before I go to the results on this, just sort of some random, this is what World Cup fans, the fun, the relationship between them. This is one guy, the Scots have been particularly popular, the English too. I mean, everyone really, loads. Everyone is welcoming them. And the countries have been welcoming. I haven't seen much Canadian stuff, but I guess they are too. But the Mexicans, they've even, this is where the governments come in, not just the people welcoming them. But for example, football teams arriving on the plane, and then they say they put the stairs up to the plane rather than having an air bridge, and greeted by almost like a state visit, greeted by a mariachi band, which is always very, very festive. This American guy talking specifically about the Scots.
0: I'm definitely going back.
2: You got a hat?
0: America's place.
10: That's a Spanish guy. Spanish football shirt. Some American guy who obviously supports Spain wearing a football shirt. He said, come on, I'll invite you to this Waffle House or whatever. Again, it was a mountain of food.

0: take a month off of work to come over here, spend a ton of money on beer, and enjoy sports. I want to know what it is you did that you can afford to do that.
1: They ran out of beer in Boston, basically, because the Scots drank them dry. And they're saying, we've got loads of Irish here, you know, Irish Americans. We like our beer, but the Scots, they drank us dry. There was there was one bar, and they said, we've run out. We have, like, all this beer, these different types of beer in Boston, and we've only got Bud Light. They don't want that. So the Scots went, you're all right. The Bud Light, no, it's okay. I'll have some water.
0: My next question is, when you do leave, first of all, we don't want you to, but when you do leave, could you please leave behind at least a shred of the joy that you seem to have brought with you? Because if there's anything this country needs right now, it needs a shred of joy. And this is my final question, and it's more of a selfish one more than anything. When you do leave, what are the chances one or two of us could come back with you and just stay in Scotland?
1: Taking over a vessel, sort of party ferry in Boston Harbor.
2: About the World Cup, America has absolutely smashed it. Before this tournament, you had people online saying it's going to be a terrible World Cup. America doesn't like football. Nobody's going to travel. We're not going to feel welcomed. And it's been quite the opposite. We've got fans from all corners of the globes. We've got packed world-class stadiums, by the way. Friendly people. Everybody you meet is just stopping you and talking about football and your experiences. I think we can all agree that America has done an absolutely fantastic job of hosting this World Cup so far. Genuinely feel a lot of people's opinions on America will now change after this World Cup.
1: I don't think we didn't have a bad opinion of America. It's the blooming, you know, Mango Mussolini, and Americans increasingly. Is he the least popular president ever? His ratings are on the floor. Fake news. It's not. It's math. Science. Anyway, well done, America, and Canada, United States, Canada, Mexico. So 2-1 England. That means they're through playing Mexico. Belgium beat Senegal 3-2. The United States beat Bosnia and Herzegovina 2-0. Tonight, 9 p.m. Spanish time, an hour early in the UK. Spanish time, 9 p.m. tonight is Spain, Austria. And that's from LA. Wherever else you're going to watch it. All the Spain games are free to air in Spain not behind a paywall. La Primera, Televisión Española, Channel 1 in Spain. So that's on there. The England game against Mexico, you'll find other ways, no doubt, but it's not free to air in Spain, that one. It's with this other company that's got the deal with FIFA called DAZN, D-A-Z-N, D-A-Z-N. But that's, you know, pay for play, like Sky Sports type thing, Canal Plus, and Satellite Digital, that type of thing, DAZN. But anyway, all the Spain games are open, free to air on Channel 1 in Spain. 9 p.m. tomorrow, Spain, Austria, and 1 o'clock in the morning. 9 p.m. today. What am I talking about? It's Thursday. We missed the game because of you. 9 p.m. tonight. 9 p.m. tonight, Spain, Austria. 1 o'clock in the morning tonight, if you like tomorrow morning, is Portugal, Croatia. 5 o'clock in the morning is Switzerland, Algeria. And then tomorrow at 8 p.m. is Australia, Egypt. Now, that game, if anybody wants to see the Mexico-England game on Monday, the minimum price is £2,600. The minimum, £2,600 per person. Oh, is this ticket touts reselling? No, on the FIFA official resale site. Minimum price, £2,600, whatever that is, $3,500 or something. The dynamic pricing, you know, it's just like capitalism rip. You're fine, but whatever. It's for the people who have a dog in the game, in the fight, rather. That will be, in any case, that's broadcast live on BBC One for the UK or anyone with a VPN, of course. And just finally on this, what's her name? Jackie

0: Smith, Baroness Smith now from Labour, in the government. I've forgotten where she was running a hospital trust, or a couple, Birmingham and London, I think, in the past, in her the interregnum between being in a previous government and back. And asked about, well, what about, you know, children taking the day off school? People taking the day off work, well, that's, you know, that's up to them and their bosses and so on. But if it's at 1 o'clock in the morning and then it goes on, then the kids are tired. So how about them being allowed to have a day off school? There's a thing, where has it gone here? Just to do with the pub licensing. I just say because it's just a curious thing, because I'm not sure in Spain where they do it. 6 seconds. Reform, Farage's lot, and the Lib Dems, Ed Davies' lot, are calling on the government to issue an emergency licensing extension so pubs can stay open for the 1 a.m. England match on Monday. Why not? I'd say yes. My way would be you can open until this time. I would say until half an hour after full time, you know, whenever that is. So half an hour after full time, and everyone, the police, will have the authority to come and say, you know, fine them if they don't close. Everyone, the police and everyone else can see, you know, full time, and that's it. They know, right, the clock starts now. And, you know, to my officers, I'd say, give them an hour, you know, but give them a sort of a stern look before then. But officially tell them half an hour. That's what I'd do. I don't know, in Spain, they're not doing that. The problem is, of course, if it's indoors, people go out for a cigarette, right? So go out, they open, say, the double doors somewhere that's good soundproofing. They go out and go, cigarette. Shh, there are people in the neighbourhood sleeping, shh. But it's not the same people smoking, you know, 3 hours continuously. It's different people, isn't it? I know that because at one point I've lived in a couple of places near the church in Altea, in the old town, but one was right around the corner, and it was the back street to a bar that was supposed to close at 1 a.m., I think, but regularly, because it had double doors and you'd be after hours. And nice people, and, you know, I used to go to that bar sometimes. But on the back street, not the main one that the tourists walk on, the next parallel street had a back door to this bar, and then my house was on the opposite side of this narrow street. The street, you could not fit two cars down this street, only wide enough for one car and a couple of people, very narrow street. All night, well, until 3 a.m, every day, 7 days a week. It was a nightmare. The government says pubs have to apply for a temporary event notice from their local council to stay open for the England match at 1 a.m. on Monday. Well, there you go. That makes sense. You know, subsidiarity and everything. Put it to the smallest thing. Jackie Smith. And I think the opposition was asked about this as well by Kate McCann and Stig Abel.
1: Is it okay for parents to let their children miss school on Monday so they can stay up and watch the England match?
2: Look, well, number one, we're not at the point where everybody is watching videos, Stig. And one of the points...
1: we're getting near to it at some point, aren't
2: we? No. That is traducing what teachers are doing in the very tough last few weeks of the summer term.
1: Come on, Jackie, come
2: no,
1: on.
2: Listen, whether or not parents... No, listen, I was a teacher for 11 years. Trust me, at this point in the term, you are not watching videos unless they're actually helping your class to learn. But if you're saying... You know, is it okay for people to watch the World Cup? Parents will make their own decisions.
1: But can they let their
2: All
1: kids
2: I
1: have
2: will
1: the day
2: say
1: off?
2: Is, I will be watching, but I'll be in work the next morning as well. Kids have to be in school in order to be learning, and that's what I would ask parents to reflect on.
3: The next game for England happens at quite an awkward time. It's 1 o'clock in the morning on Monday morning. Do you think children, maybe the rest of us too, should be given the day off on Monday?
4: Well, first of all, I'd say arise, Sir Harry. That was, goodness me, last night. That was a bit nail-biting. No, I don't think so. I think, look, it's...
0: This is Andrew Griffith, who's the shadow business secretary for the Conservatives.
4: Sounds a little bit curmudgeonly, Kate, but we saw with COVID the impact of, when you shut schools, not everyone has all of the wraparound care that's needed. I like common sense. So if common sense dictates that we know that people are going to be up in the very early hours of Monday night, then let's think maybe the curriculum could be a little bit lighter. School could finish a little bit earlier on Monday. So let's be pragmatic about it. But I certainly don't think, for example, it's the role of government to start, you know, issuing diktats about which schools should and shouldn't close. Mm.
0: Maybe for the final, no? Mr. Party Pooper here, if I were theoretically in charge for the final, maybe make it official, let them have the day off. Maybe. And I mean, especially a win, but win or lose, you don't know if it's at 3 a.m. I don't know what time the final's going to be. Oh, just quickly, let's just look, just out of curiosity. By the way, the favourites, we've sort of dropped in the rankings. 1, 2, 3, 4, 5, 6. Sixth favourite is Portugal. Fifth favourite is Brazil. Fourth favourite is England. Fourth, the moment. Spain is third favourite. Argentina second. And France is first.
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0: 1:37, la 1:37. Vamos a ver. Richard, yeah, thank you. The final, 9 p.m., I just checked it as well. The final is 9 p.m. Spain time. 9 p.m. Spain time. It's not on open, free to air. God, FIFA, that's Infantino wanting to get another buck as well. So in you'll be obviously in bars. Bars will have to pay their license to watch, you know, to put it on. It's quite pricey for bars, I guess you know. Yeah, so 9 p.m. Sunday the 19th of July, so 8 p.m. UK time. So for us in Europe, mercifully, it's, you know, it's a pretty decent time, isn't it? On Saturday, the day before, the runoff for third place is at 11 p.m. not too bad. And the two semi-finals on Tuesday and Wednesday, 14th and 15th, they're also at 9 p.m. So right, the last four games are not too bad, the times for us. I mean, 11's quite late, obviously, but it's, you know, it's doable if you're going to get up for work or school or something the next day. Thank you, Richard. By the way, he confirms, right, the chipped ball, the chip inside the ball. You see, I told you I knew nothing about this stuff. It's existed for 12 years. Richard also says, having lived and worked in the United States, groceries were very expensive. And bear in mind the state tax on top, which is not shown on the shelf price. I know that's something you've got to be careful of. You go, oh, hang on a minute. How come it's that? It's because the tax isn't indicated on the shelf. Cheese was extortionate, Richard says. Anything vaguely healthy and fresh, it seems, is really ridiculously expensive, isn't it? I mean, cheese is expensive everywhere, I find. I think I discovered how expensive cheese was when I became an adult, by which I mean I've always liked cheese. And so you just, as a kid, you just eat cheese. If it's around, open the fridge and get cheese. Cheese is cheese, cheese, cheese, cheese, cheese. Suddenly you become an adult. Got to buy your own cheese. How much? For a tiny little triangle of some French thing. Or Spanish, or English, whatever, yeah. Richard reckons, I'm pretty sure the final's on Televisión Española. You would think so, wouldn't you? Yeah, surely. I mean, it makes sense. But I'm looking at FIFA.com. You know, I'm on the official FIFA website, so I don't get the wrong data. Yeah, well, I mean, there you go. Now you mention it. Well, if Spain's in it, it will be. But if Spain's not, you see, now I'm just looking at the thing because I can change for FIFA. I can change which country I'm in. So I've got it on Spain. There's also games on something called RTVE Play, which is like the BBC iPlayer type thing. And I'm just looking at the final ones and they're all just indicating that DAZN. So, yeah, so there's something, I guess it hasn't been decided with the others. All of them are on that pay-to-play DAZN one, yeah, like Sky Sports equivalent. But yeah, so I guess that, well, they'll modify that. Anyway, look, if you want to watch it, you'll be able to watch it. Just go to a bar or ask a teenager how to get around geo-blocking. There you go, definitely got the final. Yeah, in fact... Yeah. The two semi-finals and the third place, and then the final, they're all on Televisión Española. So I don't know what FIFA are playing at. Thank you. Paul says it's worth. Oh yes, that's right. It's worth watching how FIFA are hiding the brand names of non-sponsors. FIFA call it the clean site principle, such as the Gillette Stadium in Boston, which is now temporarily called the Boston Stadium. People have had to put black tape on the small Gillette logos on each of the 62,146 seats. The Levi's Stadium in Santa Clara. They've put a tarp all in every. It just says stadium. Yeah, Levi's as in the jeans. Condiments at the Levi's Stadium interior box to watch the game. They put black tape on the, you know, like ketchup. Heinz, I guess, are not sponsoring it. Because I recognise the bottles. And they put black tape on all of the tubs. Yeah. Thank you, Paul. John in Mijas, Buenos Dias, says, regarding US food portions, I was in the US in 1997 for 5 months touring. You in a band? I couldn't manage the normal portions, in quotes, so would order a child portion when I went to restaurants. Yeah. Do they allow that? Well, I guess they do, depending where it is. But, you know, I could understand sometimes where they say, hang on a minute, you know, you're occupying this table in our restaurant and that €5 for the kids' portion is meant to complement, you know. Regarding sales tax in the US, when VAT was introduced in the UK in 1973, all shops added it at the till. Did they? Oh, I see. Because it was new then. Yeah. I guess it. it hurts more when you see it. California, has it changed? California is 6%, was anyway, last time I remember, 6% sales tax, as opposed to in Europe, where between 17 and 21, 22, something, depending on the country. Yeah. By the way, John had pointed me to something yesterday, and just to mention it, it's relevant here. Regarding e-commerce, as of yesterday, there's been a big overhaul the way so you buy something online from like Temu.com. It's a cheap Chinese version of Amazon. And there's another one called Shinebaum. No, that's the Mexican president, Shinebaum. Shane. There are a few others, but anyway, those. And there's a thing called de minimis, which is sometimes when there are things that, say, border duty, customs, and all of that, import taxes and so on, tariffs, that when the value is below a certain amount, I think it's just the paperwork and the hassle and this, that, and the other. It's just a little thing. So skip that. It doesn't have to bother with all the customs duties. Yeah. Customs checks if it's, you know, drugs or guns or something, but not the duties. And that figure was set at 150 euros. And as you'll know, you buy any of that stuff from those places and you buy cheap clothes and gadgets and pieces of plastic and whatever else you buy. You know, they're popular because they're really cheap and they don't normally deliver as quickly as, you know, Amazon, because it's cheap, you order it, and then they send it over from China and, you know, comes on the cargo ship, takes whatever it takes. There'll be some warehouses in Europe to not everything, you know, stuff they know they're going to sell. They'll pre-send it, I imagine. But anything under 150 euros, nothing. As of yesterday, when you buy something online in the European Union, you buy it from any of these sites, there's a new 3 euros customs duty per item. Now, it's a flat rate regardless of the cost of the thing. 10 euros it costs you, you'll pay 13. 100, you'll pay 103. 97, you'll pay 100. Get it? Just a flat rate of 3 euros. I was just wondering here whether, because per item, it'll depend on the sort of the shop, if their shop's within the site or they're just all them. You know, Amazon, sometimes it's not them. You can have a shop on Amazon and they take a cut. But if you thought, right, well, if it's good, I'm going to buy something for 10 euros, 3 euros, it's just a lot of it's still cheap, but I might as well buy, you know, 50 euros worth of stuff, and then I'm just paying the one-off 3 euros. But per item, I wonder if there's a way to, you know, to group it all together if it's from the same shop. The blooming leaf blower. Can you hear it? I can hear it. I'd have to do it now. He'll be going to lunch in 14 minutes. Hopefully. So you know, there you go. So that loophole's gone. Because, they are sinking the high street. Because understandably, people go, well, it's cheaper for the same thing. Why? And they deliver it. Why wouldn't I buy from them? So 3 euro tariff on everything imported. This is the stuff under 150 euros. If you buy something for 1,000 euros, whatever the scale, the sliding scale is, but under 150 euros, flat rate of 3 euros for anything bought from outside the European Union, or outside the customs union, I should say, coming in. You order something online and it happens to be in Turkey, you're fine because they're in the customs union. I'll just see if I can get rid of that sound. Oh, I don't think so. There's another window. They're all closed. Back in a moment.
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0: Confirmed, it's a leaf blower. Hopefully he'll finish. He's blowing the grass around the pool. And I just looked and it seems he's done most of it, so he should finish now. Soonish. Yeah, there you go. We've got rule, but yeah, the rules 3 to 5 p.m. You're not supposed to make a noise. On the committee. Oh, anyway, forget that for now. Let's talk about Andy Burnham and the latest situation with the politics there in the UK. And I'll take it over to the other side a bit as well. I was going to talk all program today about Donald Trump's grift with crypto, because the stuff that I just want to sort of deal with, and then I can put it in the files marked done, you know, it's building up. There's so much. But let's stick to Europe for now. So there was going to be an EU-UK summit, you know, for various aspects. There's the, what do you call it, the student movement, various things where we can just tiptoe a bit. Farage and the Daily Mail and all those will scream, look, they're trying to take us in by the back door. Well, you know, ever closer union and some things. Now, mutual benefit, clearly, that's it, mutual benefit. So Starmer, whatever else is wrong with him, he has mended, as far as you can with Brexit, mended the relationship with the European Union. I think everyone says that, everyone acknowledges that, you know, other than those with an agenda. So there's going to be a summit coming up because of the whole thing. What's Starmer going to do? Say, we commit to doing this, and well, you're not going to be here in a couple of weeks. So they've delayed that that summit.
19: Comment on the EU-UK summit. Indeed, we had our inaugural EU-UK summit last year, and we originally envisaged the next summit in July 2026. Now it's indeed postponed due to the government change, but it will take place at the earliest opportunity, and we're working to advance negotiations on a number of key files, like on a space agreement.
0: Sanitary and phytosanitary, you know, moving cattle and food stuff, agribusiness.
19: Yes, linkage use.
0: ETS is energy, whatever, trading scheme. Swapping back and forth. Also connectors, you know, if we need a bit of electricity because the windmills aren't blowing, I know, whatever it may be, the pipeline from continental Europe, wherever, France, Belgium, Netherlands, wherever they come from, doing that, the swap, they need a bit of juice. We've got a bit left over, you know, storage and so on, all of those things.
19: Experience scheme, so and
0: youth experience, like the Erasmus scheme and things like that.
19: More broadly, we see UK as a close and well closely aligned.
0: That was Valdis Dombrovskis, the commissioner. He's Latvian, one from each country, remember, and of course in the tradition of Ursula von der Leyen giving them all really long titles, he's an executive vice president. He's the European Commissioner for Economy and Productivity and Implementation and Simplification. No sense of irony there. Simplification, Commissioner. Now, in no particular order, more or less in order, I've tried to thread them through, but Richard Tice, Deputy Head of Reform UK, on the Burnham situation.
20: Morning, all. Well, the Burnham presidential coup is well underway, it seems. Yes, he's going to give a big, lovely speech today telling us how he wants to run the country, how he wants to change things significantly in the UK. But he's not going to take any questions from journalists. Oh, no, he hasn't got the courtesy to come and have a debate and face any scrutiny in the House of Commons. Oh, no. In fact, even though he's going to be anointed, coronated Prime Minister in mid-July, he's not going to face any scrutiny from members of Parliament until the first week of September, by which time he'll have cavorted around the whole country, telling us how he's going to run the show, but not taking any questions from anybody. It's an outrage. It's literally a coup.
0: It isn't. Okay. It's a parliamentary democracy, not a presidential system. He'd said beforehand, I'm not going to take questions in his first outing, because what are they going to ask him? You're going to do this and that? He needs to. He hasn't got his feet under the desk, and he needs to coordinate, you know, rather than just platitudes. We're going to make Britain great again, and we're going to, you know, sort out the housing crisis, and we're going to bring immigration numbers down, and yada, yada, yada, platitudes. If he were asked direct questions, or I can't answer that yet, or time will tell, or we'll see, right, on that front. As far as holding an election now, well, Robert Jenrick, you know, who, transfugaz, they'd say in Spanish, went from the Tories, former Tory minister, immigration, among other things, the cheek of it, to reform, of course, and he said this in Parliament a couple of days back.
21: Would the Deputy Prime Minister agree with me that if the member for Makerfield wants to hike taxes even more and to max out our national credit card, he should call a general election?
22: Yeah. Yeah.
23: I'm very grateful,
0: David Lammy,
23: to the Right Honourable General, but I've got to say to him, Reform are in no position to ask questions or make demands when their leader is refusing to own up about his £5 million donation and whether he lobbied the Bank of England about cryptocurrencies.
0: Yep. Mm. David Lammy, useless as always, well, as often, so often, Deputy Prime Minister. He's right about Nigel Farage, and but what's that got to do with the price of fish? Call a general election now. Well, anyway, that was, what is his name, Robert Jenrick. Just a reminder for you, because the internet never forgets, on the 11th of July, 2016, he tweeted, "The last thing the country needs now is the uncertainty of a general election. Let's allow Theresa May to get on with the job." Yeah, that's what he said then. And Rishi Sunak, remember when he came in on why he didn't need to call a general election?
24: And I know he would agree that the mandate my party earned in 2019 is not the sole property of any one individual. It is a mandate that belongs to and unites all of us. And the heart of that mandate is our manifesto.
0: So that's when it's on the other foot. I'm just keeping an eye on the time because I want to play you just a little bit of that speech from Andy Burnham, just a 3 minutes or so of it. But that won't squeeze in now. On whether Wes Streeting, who resigned as health secretary, should be given a job, John Sopel and Lewis Goodall weighed in on this.
25: I'm fascinated to see what Andy Burnham does with Wes Streeting in terms of, does he feel honour bound to give him a job because he didn't force a contest, or does Andy Burnham feel slightly contemptuous of that? Because you know what, Wes, if you'd had the numbers, you'd have gone for it, and you just didn't have the numbers, you're a busted flush.
26: Yeah, I don't think that Burnham's going to feel he owes Streeting a great deal. I think there are lots of people to whom he will owe
1: jobs and who have been absolutely central in arranging and organising this extraordinary and bloodless coup. Lou Hague, the former Transport Secretary, Annalise Midgley's MP, that most people, viewers and listeners probably haven't heard, but we're going to hear a lot more from, I think, in the future, possibly Ed Miliband too, who knows. But I don't think Streeting will be among them. I suppose Streeting, I mean, you know, in his defence, he would say that he was being loyal to the Labour Party, that he saw the writing on the wall with Starmer. He was willing to go out there and say it in a way. And most of his cabinet colleagues were saying and thinking exactly the same thing, but he actually went out there and said it. Was he thinking about his future prospects? Of course he was.
0: Hmm. I don't know how well he's considered among the medical profession. There have been some strikes in that. But, you know, one thing, he could make him health secretary. Just on the basis of, for the country, that he's got experience at it now. If he was halfway good, maybe. I don't know. We'll have more after the news. Speak to you in just over 5 minutes.
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1: Risen to 18. Emergency services are sifting through the rubble of collapsed residential blocks ripped apart by the sustained barrage. Sarah Rainsford is in Kyiv in one of the areas hit.
2: Just walking down the road, there's ash blowing into my face in the wind, and in front of me there's a 9-story building with the whole end of it completely blown off. There's a huge heap of concrete and brick that looks like it's just slid down the front of the building. Right up at the top of what's left of this building, I can see 3 emergency workers in blue overalls and red hard hats picking through the debris. We've been told that there are 6 people still missing. I don't know if there's any chance of finding them amongst all of this.
1: Health officials in Gaza say 15,000 people with war injuries or life-threatening diseases cannot access the treatment they need, and 300 have died while waiting for medical evacuation. Afflicted people face multiple challenges in trying to leave Gaza, as Lucy Williamson explains from Jerusalem.
3: We've been speaking to some of the 15,000 people that Gaza's Hamas-run health ministry says have already been approved for medical evacuation, and they're waiting to leave. But for each one of those patients, in order to leave Gaza, they need to be placed with a host country for treatment. And then they need to start the complicated logistics of actually getting to that country, including security checks. So all of that has led to a long backlog of people with injuries, with serious illnesses, who've survived the war but are now facing a healthcare system in ruins.
1: Police in northeast Thailand are trying to establish how an 11-year-old boy managed to steal his parents' pickup truck before crashing into a group of pilgrim monks. 8 were killed and more than 20 were injured. There are reports the boy has special educational needs. Panisa Emosha reports from Bangkok.
4: Some local media reported that the boy has special needs, though police say they have not verified the claim, as the boy remains too distressed to be interviewed. Authorities said he is being cared for under a child protection process rather than being held in standard police custody. Police have also contacted a guardian.
1: Hundreds of rescuers are trying to save a Venezuelan man who was found alive in the rubble after last week's twin earthquakes. Hernan Gil is trapped under the ruins of the shopping centre where he worked as a security guard in the coastal city of Catia-la-Mar. Teams from 7 countries have been working around the clock since he was located on Monday. They've managed to give him water, but say it may take many hours to extract him because the structure is so unstable. This is the World News from the BBC.
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6: This is your Spanish news. A reparations law granting descendants of Spaniards the right to citizenship has sparked a heated political debate as right-wing opposition figures accuse the government of trying to sway next year's election with new voters. At least 544,722 people have so far been granted citizenship under the law passed in 2022, with 306,000 registering on the electoral roll according to government data. Another 650,000 applicants are waiting to be processed, and at least 1.2 million more are waiting a review, the government said. The approval rate exceeds 90%, but the full process is expected to last 4 or 5 years, far beyond the current electoral cycle. Spanish consulates in Argentina alone have received 1.5 million applications, while nearly 800,000 requests have been submitted in Cuba. The Democratic Memory Law builds on a 2007 measure granting citizenship to the grandchildren of roughly 500,000 exiles from Spain's civil war and the subsequent dictatorship of Franco, as well as first generations of Spaniards born abroad. In 2022, Sanchez's government extended citizenship rights to the adult children of those who received it in the 2007 law, descendants of people persecuted for their sexuality or beliefs, and women who lost their citizenship after marrying foreigners during the Franco era and their grandchildren. China's BYD, the world's largest electric vehicle maker, is close to a decision on taking over an existing European car plant to speed up its expansion in the region. The call needs to be made very soon. Alfredo Altavia, BYD Special Advisor for Europe, said at the recent Automotive Europe conference in Frankfurt. Altavia said that Spain was among the leading candidates for brownfield investments involving the acquisition of an existing factory from a traditional car maker, with a decision expected soon. BYD sales in Europe leapt 270% last year to nearly 188,000 vehicles and more than doubled in the first 5 months of this year alone to 100,000. Taking over an existing plant would give BYD a second European assembly site after Hungary, underscoring the Chinese automaker's push into the European market. And finally, Spain will meet Austria in the knockout stages of the World Cup today. Spain has failed to win a knockout round match in its last three World Cups, but the team is the favourite to finally get it done when La Roja faces Austria. Since winning the World Cup in South Africa in 2010, Spain failed to get out of the group in 2014 and lost its first knockout match in each of the past two World Cups. Spanish coach Luis de la Fuente, however, has led the team to the 2024 European Championships and has lost only two of La Roja's 45 total matches under his tenure. Spain has had a steady World Cup so far, and with Yamal fit enough to play full matches in the knockout rounds, De La Fuente is optimistic that his team is getting better as the tournament goes on. And that's your Spanish news.
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13: 7 minutes past two, las dos y siete minutos. John in Mijas says, I can't hear the leaf blower. I never hear any of the miscellaneous outdoor sounds you're aware of and mention. Oh, I can hear them through the mic. I mean, I thought if I can hear them, because my headphones are over ear. Well, of course they're over ear. They're not over there. They're called DT770 Pro Limited Edition 250 ohm. Somebody asked me, what do you use? I forgot what they're by. Beyer Dynamic is the brand. I'm pleased with them. They're good for, you know, if you're a musician and you're recording, they'll give you a good balance, you know, between, you don't want, you know, if you're serious about, I don't know, recording music. The last ones of brands that are known, the last ones you want are Beats. What are they called? Beats Boom? Apple ones. Those are the Apple ones. And whatever they're called, AirPods, I mean, or something bigger. Was it Beats? Was it Beats, the brand, and then Apple bought them, I think. They're great if you want boom, boom, boom, but they don't give you an accurate balance. You know, you're not really hearing what's going out. So but they're over here, which I think if I can hear them, you can hear them. John and Mijas.
14: Really, Andy Burnham, election. This is slightly different if he becomes prime minister, because the ones that you mentioned that became prime minister previously had already been elected to parliament. In this case, he was specifically elected in order to take that position. So it is somewhat different.
13: Yeah, it is. But, you know, it's not significant or substantial enough, I would say. It's the least of it. If any of the other parties, any of them, were doing something similar, they'd do the same, I think, if it were in their interest electorally and so on. I'm not disagreeing with you, but, you know, on the scale of things. Richard, Dr. Dre, that's it. Yeah, that's it. Thank you. The rapper, Dr. Dre, I think it was the guy that had those Beats ones. I see Ed Miliband is the favourite to be Chancellor. Okay. There are many people that don't like him because of all the green stuff. But, all right. Even Dale Vince, the multi-millionaire renewable energy business guy who's a Labour supporter. So he's into green stuff. And he, I think morally, as well as his business, he's into it anyway. I think because he was into it, he started a business and it made him a fortune. There you go. There's money in this renewable shine of light. Yeah. But he said, no, I don't think Ed Miliband, he wouldn't think he's a good idea because he wasn't very good on the tilting the green stuff, let's say, you know, the net zero and the green deal, towards helping businesses enough. Anyway, but he's, well, the favourite, according to the bookies. Wes Streeting is second favourite.
11: Really?
13: Pat McFadden is the next, and Yvette Cooper is the next. So they don't like Rachel Reeves then, or maybe, I know the personal relationship between Burnham and Reeves isn't significant. Just before we come back to the Andy Burnham thing, what you heard at the top of the hour in Ukraine is one of the most serious days in the conflict so far. Overnight, Russian forces launched a major drone and missile strike. They killed 18 people in what the city's mayors described as the most massive attack on the Ukrainian capital so far. Vitaly Klitschko declared tomorrow, a day of mourning, and said around 90 people were injured. He said an ambulance station was among the places hit in the strikes. I mean, Russia's saying it's all military targets. Everyone says that now. Everyone, don't they? This is what they do. In the days before the internet and that, we had to rely on, you know, a couple of broadsheet newspapers and two channels of TV news, government controlled or whatever. But we've got eyes and ears. They're trying to take TikTok away from you for that very reason, so you don't see these things. The algorithm. Although previous attacks have killed more people, but this latest barrage hit locations over a very wide area of Kyiv. Moscow said they hit what they call military plants in retaliation against attacks on Russian civilian infrastructure, you know, power plants and things, refineries and the like. Dmitry Peskov, spokesman for the Kremlin, he said yesterday afternoon, Russia would, quote, continue to increase pressure on the Kyiv regime in order to achieve our set goals. Ukraine accused Moscow of targeting civilian areas and said it would be wrong to equate the actions of the aggressor and a country defending itself. Timur Tkachenko, who's the head of Kyiv's military administration, said children were among the significant number of casualties. Among those hit by the strikes was a high-rise apartment building, with part of the building blown off in southeast Kyiv. In a video posted on Telegram, Klitschko, the mayor of Kyiv, said rescues are still trying to find, among others, a 15-year-old girl and her family. By 3:30 in the morning, journalists had counted 10 significant strikes and tracer fire all night. Tracer fire from air defense systems kept lighting up the sky, followed by explosions as well. There were multiple fires throughout the city. Damage at an ambulance station, as I say, that left one person, at least one person, critically injured. I mean, what are they going to say? They're using the ambulance station, they're human shields, or blah, blah, blah. Or they did it to themselves. I mean, copy and paste, right? The attack lasted more than 11 hours nonstop. It was several waves. You think it's going to stop, and then there's another wave of missiles and drones, and then it would stop over 11 hours. And the hotel in the city centre in the historic quarter of Kyiv, there was a drone strike there that set it on fire. And Ukraine's Air Force said Russia launched 74 missiles, 496 drones overnight, mainly targeting the capital. We're all, everyone, the UK, NATO, you know, everyone, drones, drones, drones. Could have told them this 10 years ago, right? It'll never happen. The stuff that you think could happen, yeah, physically are capable of doing it, but they would never do that. Whatever it is, take your pick. They'll do it. They are doing it, or they'll do it. Yeah, but international law. Anyway, Zelensky has asked the United States for licenses so they can make Patriot air defense missiles. So they can do it now to make them, it would seem, but they need the license to make that specific missile from the United States, you know, patented parts and things. They said those are an absolute critical priority. And they've called the foreign minister, Andriy Sybiha, has called on us, the partners, Europe particularly, to send more air defence systems. So we don't need just words of condemnation, but concrete actions to stop Russian terror, he said. Kyiv's recently launched long-range attacks on Russian power stations from Moscow to the Black Sea. And that's led to a rare confession by Vladimir Putin 2 days ago, I think it was, that the country's facing fuel shortages. He's speaking to Russians on Russian TV. Well, hello. I mean, they queue up at the petrol station. You know, when we ran out of petrol, those queues we see when that happens anywhere in the world, they're seeing it for themselves. Sorry, out of petrol today. So he couldn't not say it, really. He can't say, no, what are you talking about? It's just propaganda. Well, people are seeing it at the pumps. You can't hide that, which is presumably the only reason that he said, we've got fuel shortages. Well, hello, Einstein, we can see it because we tried to fill the car up. Yesterday, Zelensky was in Dublin, but he cut short the visit after he had fresh intelligence that Moscow was planning to strike Ukraine last night, which, you know, a big thing, and it did. So he's got his spies, obviously. And Russian troops recently advanced into the city of Kostiantynivka, which is one of Ukraine's last key bulwarks in the east. If Moscow manages to take that, that will be a gateway to the entire Donbass region. Now, Ukrainian commanders say they've recaptured more territory this year than they've lost, and that's disrupted Moscow's crucial supply lines between the Russian border and Crimea. But other than that, it's been stalled for months, with each side's troops largely just entrenched in their positions. You know, images of World War One in the trenches, just not moving. What was it Blackadder said? You know, we go over the top also that Field Marshal Haig can move his drinks cabinet 6 inches closer to Berlin. And of course, I don't know what's the figure now, over 1 million, 2 million, you know, dead. Russia controls about a fifth of Ukraine, of the territory at the moment. Most of that was seized right in the beginning, the first few months of the full-scale invasion in February of 2022. So most of that, I got it then, right in the first few months, boom. And they've hardly moved. And Ukraine says they're getting more back now. Maybe they lose a little bit here, but they get more back over there. So that's all I know for now.
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13: Viertenor, 20 Minuten. It is 20 past 2. Now, just 2 minutes of Andy Burnham giving his first speech since becoming Member of Parliament for Makersfield and presumably soonish will be Prime Minister. The one that Richard Tice said he didn't take any questions from journalists. He didn't. I mean, he will have to, of course, but for now he just wanted to lay out in broad brushstrokes what he's about. The first thing we can say is that it's nice, for, you know, once again to hear somebody who can speak properly, a bit of charisma, a bit. Compared to Starmer, everyone, right? But, you know, Boris Johnson, Donald Trump, Nigel Farage, you know, they have charisma, of course, which is basically their, that's their US, it's not unique, but their selling point, isn't it? Imagine if you had, say, Trump. Me cago en sus muertos. Right. I think, by the way, I could not, I could ignore them, I'll block, but anyway, I will block. Caddy, that number was. I didn't speak. I mean, maybe you shouldn't even answer, I know. But one thing with some of, I mean, why doesn't it go on silent? It was programmed to be silent. I know why. Do you know why? Because it's silent 12 till 2. But I've changed timetable, Monday to Thursday, 1 to 3. And so my phone comes back on at 2, of course. To figure it out. If you speak, you know, say these automatic computers, they phone you up to flog you something or con you or whatever. But it's not a human that's making all these calls. It's a robot. And then if you say, hola, diga, then it goes, oh, human voice, bump, and it's logged as human. There's a human there. And then the humans, these days increasingly with AI, then the human will phone you because they know, there's no, you know, there's going to be somebody pick up the phone. Yeah. So my tip is if you don't see the number, I put it on, I answer it and mute the microphone. And in this case, I put the speaker on the phone, you know, tap, mute mic, tap, speaker on. And then they hear silence and hopefully that robocall will think, okay, no human. I don't, whatever. You just don't answer it. Andy Burnham.
20: I hope people can begin to feel.
13: Whoops, he's not that fast or charismatic. He's talking, by the way, you'll hear here, he's talking about sort of like a Downing Street of the North. 10A, some are calling it already. 10A Downing Street in Manchester. You know, to split it up a bit.

0: out. And I think, I don't know if it's since him, but certainly during his tenure, well, 10 years or so he's been mayor, the property prices have shot up. It's become quite gentrified. This area, there are bars and restaurants and bistros. And I've seen some nice looking houses with the sort of Victorian red brick terraced houses with nice bunches of flowers and plants outside. The ones that might have been slums back in the day, you know, those houses, but sort of remodeled, you know, your posh cafe latte types. There's a marina there, you know, boat yachting marina around there. That's become a bit sort of gentrified, but there's a big chunk of land that used to have an Argos on it. And I don't know, some of those big stores, not Walmart, but a few of those. And for some reason, that's not working. So they're talking about building there. But there's also, there's already a big office or a building which is owned by the government, but it's it houses GCHQ, so the, you know, electronic spying department, the UK, MI5, or security services, interior, MI6, as it's colloquially known, the SIS, Security Intelligence Service, the Secret Service, if that, that's for abroad, that's the one James Bond was in. GCHQ is the electronic stuff. There are a few others, but I couldn't tell you. I'd have to kill you. So GCHQ, they've got a building there and saying, well, we could, until they build this other thing, we could use that. And GCHQ so far have said, oi, you know, we're here. We don't want to move. We like it. It's not their main headquarters. But anyway, so the point of that, and as far as the cost of, the, you know, the building stuff, there's some stuff already assigned, so it would cost a bit more. But there's the, you know, going back and forth. What do you do? Does he get a helicopter back and forth? He said he wants to spend, I don't know, half his time in Manchester. We'll see. We'll see. It's like Trump wanted to stay in New York. Do you remember? I don't want to live in the White House. There's not enough gold in it. Eventually he's realized that, you know, it's a great house, the White House. We'll see if it is by the end of his tenure. Does he get the train up with his SPADs and security detail and car, the traffic in the UK? On a good day, I think it's 4 hours, isn't it? Something 4 hours London to Manchester on a good day.
1: Traffic jams are forbidden today because the Prime Minister.
0: We'll see.
2: I hope people can begin to feel, hopefully you can, some of the excitement that comes with the change that I'm setting out today. It promises a new era of possibility for Britain, possibility in places that haven't felt it for a very long time. And I know, because I heard that from people on doorsteps in the by-election. But let's give them that feeling, that ability to hope, to aspire to better. The change will be the biggest change in our lifetimes to the way the country is run. And it is consistent with the 2024 manifesto. We will create a more streamlined state with a clearer purpose to power up all parts of the country and put a laser-like focus on growth and regeneration, good growth. The change will be driven through the Prime Minister's office in an extended operation based here in Manchester. But here's the important thing. It will only be based here. The job of Number 10 North will be to make power flow into the Midlands, into the southwest, into the east of England, and yes, into London, as I said before, as much as into the northeast, Yorkshire and the Humber, and here in the northwest. It will be about offering new opportunities to extend devolution in Scotland, Wales, and Northern Ireland by taking power deeper down. The people of Dundee and Bangor feel just as distant from Holyrood and the Senedd as they do from Westminster. Now get this, Number 10 North will be the nerve centre of a rewired Britain.
0: Well, we'll see. I mean, the BBC did that in some years ago. They had Pebble Mill in Birmingham back in the day. That was like the daytime show, wasn't it? Oh, years ago. And then Salford, I think it is in Manchester. Salford, which was, you know, struggling economically, I think fair to say, not the poshest bit. But Salford, for many years now, has had a big BBC sort of Northern England centre. There you go, a few, obviously. But, and yeah, it helps, you know, why should all the work be in London and the opportunities? And it helps just, I mean, it'll push up property prices in that area.

0: know, the posh bit anyway, if all is government stuff, you know. So that can, there's a potential downside. On the other hand, you know, an upside, there's not just that pressure, the ridiculous pressure on London all the time. So, you know, within reason, you can do a bit of Zoom, but it's good to meet people in person, as you know, from COVID times. There's only so much you can do without eyeballing someone, looking them straight in the eyes and seeing what they're about. Robert Saunders, the historian, says, one of the lessons of the last 2 years is that Labour urgently needs to stop being afraid of its own shadow. Burnham should appoint whoever he thinks would be the best chancellor and throw his authority behind them. The Daily Mail will try to kill them anyway, so just govern. Yeah, I mean, it's like the BBC, you know, step around because we've got public funding and that. They're gonna come after you anyway. Just do your thing. Like with Trump, the latest, you know, the extortion racket against the BBC, Donald Trump, because of that Panorama video that was a mistake in the edit and so on. So the BBC have decided to fight the extortion racket. He said he wants $10 billion, 10 billion with a B, which would sink the BBC. Your money, if you're British, you pay your license fee in the UK and so on. Plus the cultural heft, the importance of the BBC around the world. Soft power and all of that. 10 billion. And presumably trying to pull a fast one with his grift, just as he's done successfully with some, not with his 1776 bill, but to say, okay, well, let's settle, BBC. Okay, I'll take a billion and we'll settle and we'll call it, we'll say no more. BBC's gone, fuck you. So the BBC now, the latest with their army of lawyers, good, on our behalf. The world, not just British people, said, okay, right, disclosure in American courts, it works in the way it does. And so, right, we want all the documents. We want the timelines and the documents and the exchanges and the WhatsApps and the memos and that of what happened on January the 6th, you know, the day of the Capitol riots and all of that, the stuff and who knew what when. And it's more detailed. I've got this list. It's all in legalese. I've seen the document. Just quickly skimmed through some PDFs. BBC saying, right, okay, fine. So the BBC is determined to fight this on behalf of you and me. And then the Trump lawyers are going, well, no, this has nothing to do with it. Well, it is. You're saying that their argument is that, which is baloney, that because they edited the Panorama video to say, we'll go up to the Capitol and we will fight. Whereas he said those things, you know, at separate times in the speech. He said, we'll go up to the Capitol and this, that, and the other. But we saw the way everyone was begging him, including Republicans and Mike Pence, to like call them off, say something, come out. No. Ooh. So the BBC wants to know exactly what was said, you know, anything that's on the record to do with the events of that day. Disclosure. You know, what's it going to do? Well, we'll settle so we don't have to disclose. The BBC is saying, do one. Settle my backside, my British ass. Rupert Murdoch settled with Dominion voting systems of their lies on Fox News for $750 million because he didn't want what Dominion systems, you know, the voting machine things that they were saying, you're ruining our business by saying, oh, they're all rigged and they're, you know, belong to Hugo Chavez and all that baloney, that Murdoch would have had to testify, and Tucker Carlson, who was then still with Fox, he was fired over that precisely, and their lying would have just come out. So you've got to bring the whole empire down. I mean, talking of that, you know, saying that the Daily Mail will do what the Daily Mail does, you know, just a few days ago, one headline here I see, big headline in the Mail, after Kemi Badenoch, head of the Conservatives, savages education secretary's politics of envy, in big letters it says, class warrior Bridget Phillips, I'm the education secretary. Class warrior Bridget's family made 900% profit on council home. So what's the story? Well, the massive scandal here is that Bridget Phillipson's mum bought a council house for £9,000 in 1990. And sold it 33 years later for £99,000. That's the story. That's the entire story. So don't try and appease them. Just stick a big middle finger up to them. This idea of the Downing Street 10A, did I say? I'd heard somebody call it in anticipation. I'm you know, if you're sensible about it, I think it's a good idea to have a bit of distribution. You know, in the European Union, we have what? European Central Bank, Frankfurt, the Court of Justice, Luxembourg, the Commission, Brussels, and the Council, Brussels, the Parliament, Strasbourg, even though they go back and forth, the Patents Office here in Alicante, plus the anti-hacking digital something, I forgot what it's called now, is also here in Alicante, got that. The European Medicines Agency was in London, but then Brexit, so it's now in Amsterdam. The European Banking Authority was in London, but because of Brexit, it's now in Paris. Well, there are loads of agencies, so we all get a little slice of the cheese. So it's, you know, you can do it. I mean, now I'll think about it on the fly. On balance, it probably is a bad idea, okay, because of the whole thing about people moving. But just imagine if you had the Home Office in London. Burnham can stay in London. Home Office in London. The Foreign Office in Liverpool. Why not? The Department of Health in Newcastle. I know. Well, what about the Welsh and Scots and the Northern Irish? Can we have anything? Well, you know, could be. Start with one, maybe. Just a thought. But this idea of moving north, Carl Burnham, he's now independent. He was booted out of the Labour Party for, he voted against them. He disagreed with them on a couple of things. But he's a pal of Andy Burnham's. He's quite close to Andy Burnham. So it looks as though he could be on his way back into the Labour Party. But he's defended this, you know, this idea of the North. You can tell he's from the North. He's from Hull. So the wrong side of the island, being a Scouser, but no, he's from the northeast of England.
1: At the end of the day, if he's number one, what can we judge?
0: Oh, I forgot to mention, I should have warned you. He's speaking to the odious Julia Hartley Brewer over on Talk. People call it Talk TV. It's a Rupert Murdoch outfit, but they have taken off the TV. If you look, it just says Talk, as though it's a glitch, because they're not on TV. They're only online.
1: Him on what he says and what he does. Well, he can't do anything yet. It's not PM. We can judge him on what he did in Manchester. We can judge what he'd done when he was an MP before and when he was a cabinet minister. But if his number one speech, his choice of what he wants to talk about is about basically, you know, rearranging the deck chairs on the Titanic, which is what it feels like to me, devolving power, another layer of bureaucracy, gimmicks like a number 10 in the north, moving a load of, let's face it, civil servants up north. I mean, in what way do you believe, you know, you've not, you know, Hull East, you know, you've not got a seat in the heart of London, have you? You're not an Islington MP. In what way is that going to deliver economic growth, going to deliver jobs, going to cut welfare, going to provide more funding for defence, tackle mass immigration? You know, I mean, in what way is it going to do any of that?
2: Well, look, he's not rearranging the deck, the people on the Titanic at the moment, is he? Because the Titanic, in your analysis, is based in central London, in Westminster. What Burnham's going to be talking about is devolution and moving some government, not all of it, but some government departments up north.
1: And how does that make a difference to people's lives, whether there's a job or whether someone sets up a business? How does that make a difference?
2: I think it matters because the decision-making is where the decisions are effective. So, you know, I'm sick to death, if I'm honest with you, with decisions being made in offices in Whitehall with a few ministers involved and lots of officials deciding what's going to happen to me in the north. Let me give you an example. I've been campaigning since I've been an MP in 2010 for the electrification of the rail between Selby and Hull. Right, that's been promised time and again, right?
1: Nothing
2: the Tories
1: happens,
2: promised yeah. it, nothing happened. We as MPs in Hull got businesses together and said, will you pay for it? They said yes. The Tories said, we're not doing it. Labour came in. I went to the Secretary of State. I said, what about it? They said, well, hang on a minute. We'll have to talk to officials. It just doesn't get done, right? Yeah. So it's the Labour Party in government, the Tories in government, the North gets left behind. And I'm sick to death, right? Of decisions being made in Whitehall, which affect my people in East Hull, where I was born and bred, and actually None of it makes sense to people.
0: Okay, and I mean, people in Cornwall, the southwest of England, is a bit abandoned, I think, as well, by governments for a long time. Forget about that. You know, it's like, oh, the south, it's all rich. You know, some people in the north think, oh, the south, it's all rich and posh and Kent and all that. Well, I did say that correctly. But no, this is not the case, you know. Just a quick look. By the way, Zoran Mamdani, the mayor of New York, he's weighed in on Andy Burnham. I'll let you hear his points. He was on Mark Chapman on BBC 5 Live Sport is in New York for the World Cup. And so he talked about, because the Mamdani, the mayor of New York, he's an Arsenal fan. Burnham's Everton. I mean, they're both wrong, but we'll hopefully they'll be able to get on. on the offices, just very quickly. So, you know, for example, in Bilbao, in northern Spain, the European Agency for Safety and Health at Work, Dublin, the European Foundation for Improving Living and Working Conditions, the Environment Agencies in Copenhagen, Medicines Agencies in Amsterdam, having moved from London, Intellectual Property here in Alicante, where I am. I'm not going to do them all. Food Safety is in Parma in Italy. I'll get the cheese right, obviously. Maritime Safety is Lisbon. Aviation Safety is Cologne. I know that building well. It's right next to the cathedral. On the river, right on the river. Nice building. Disease prevention and control, so important in COVID times, particularly Stockholm. Space agencies in Prague. Fishing is in Vigo. That's a really logical. Vigo, up in northwestern Spain, in Galicia, Vigo is the largest fishing port in the world. So that's the European Fishing Agency. Makes sense, of course. Chemicals, Helsinki. Energy, Ljubljana in Slovenia, where our Melania's from. She's not our Melania, Melania Trump. Labour is in Bratislava, and the customs authorities in Lille in northern France near Belgium. So if we do that, it works. Why should everything be in Brussels? The pros, of course. But so we could, you know. So has anyone ever mentioned that as an idea? You heard it here first. Maybe. Just do one at a time. Move the health department to... Where's the unhealthiest part of the country? Move it there. Okay, you'll hear from Mamdani in a moment.
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0: I chopped down a just 5 minute or so clip of Andy Burnham talking, being interviewed at towards the end of last year on housing. And, you know, my, but other people's as well, of course, not unique, obsession, maybe it is, that housing, you go into politics at a national level, or maybe local, Greater Manchester, if you can do something about it. Housing, all the rest is sort of, it's not superfluous, but that, can't do anything. You can't, you know, people have mentioned children with uncertain housing and you're moving back and forth, how that affects your just ability to get on with life and you too can become president. Not if you're moving house all the time, you're precarious, all of that. So housing, and he's got specific interesting ideas, but I don't have time for it today. So remind me tomorrow, the beginning of the program. It's like my mum used to, she'd say, remind me not to forget to do such and such. I mean, if I forgot, she'd say, you forgot to remind me not to forget. So I know, so I'm putting it on you. Remind me tomorrow to play that thing for you. Andy Burnham on housing. I think it's interesting because it may be a good indicator of what he plans to do with the entire country. And if it works well, EU or non-EU, the rest, Spain, I was going, yeah, that worked. Let's copy what they're doing. You don't always have to reinvent the wheel. Look at countries in the world, cities, towns, countries. If they, something works, why is it? Well, they've got loads of money and we haven't. Okay, but if it isn't that, how do they make such and such thing work? Don't always have to reinvent the wheel if somebody's made a wheel before you. Mark Chapman, BBC Five Live Sport, speaking to Mum Darnie. He was talking about the football. That's the reason he was in the studio in New York City, but then went on to this.
10: When you won the mayor here, the mayor of Greater Manchester congratulated you in a tweet. He now could become the next Prime Minister of the UK. I'm interested, as a mayor of a city, and I know you can't be president as long as the rule says they are here, but what I'm interested in is, do you think the skills required to be a city mayor can easily be transferred nationally?
11: I don't think anything comes with ease at that kind of a level. I do think they're very important skills because many people have lost faith in government. The place that they earn that faith back or they decide to trust again is at the most local level. That's where they see what it can look like to have a government that delivers for them. And if you're able to respond to people, whether it's in Greater Manchester or New York City, it is at the heart of what people are looking for any kind of politics. So I wish him well. I don't think he's an Arsenal supporter, though.
10: No, he is. He's an Everton. He's an Everton supporter.
11: I mean, at least you can respect that someone has suffered.
12: You know? For a long time.
11: No, but like I like it when I meet someone who's a fan of a team that hasn't just won and won and won.
0: Hmm. Got a nice stadium, though. Brand new stadium. Anfield next, maybe. Keep it there, though. Pompey Gary says, what is the yes? If newspapers like the Daily Mail tell so many lies, why are they not taken to court so many times then? Well, they often are. And not Ofcom, that's whatever, the press authority. They have to public retractions and they try and hide it away on page 75,000. But no, libel laws, you have to libel. If you libel a group of people, defame them, under libel laws, that's really, it's a bit of a non-starter. unless there's it's a protected group, so like racism or sexism or homophobia or and so on. There are a few officially protected groups, but that's why. But if they defame someone individually, yeah. But that Bridget Phillipson headline, she does this. Technically, it's true, but the story is disingenuous. They're being dishonest. You see, Gary says surely the Euro food office should be in Hamburg or Pisa. Alcohol office in Cognac, France, etc. Oh, we could have it in Jerez, Sherry, or Cava. Yeah. The wine office should be in Rueda, maybe. Anyway, it doesn't matter. Wherever. Yeah, of course. Thank you. We'll do the housing thing today, but let's just to hear from this guy, Professor John Mullen, who taught Andy Burnham at Cambridge. So grew up, you know, working class in Aintree, Liverpool, where the Grand National is, Liverpool, Merseyside. And then he went to Cambridge. I think Fitzwilliam College, I think, is the one he went to, for what it's worth. John Mullen taught him.
13: What was Andy like as a student?
14: Well, I remember him as being somebody who obviously relished being a student, if that doesn't sound a bit odd. But, I mean, not all students are very good at relishing being a student. I'm not sure I was at first. And he was quite a sort of character around the college. He was quite keen on English literature, but he was also keen on his social life and his football. I remember him. The image I have of him is him wearing an Everton shirt. And I think that might be quite common on the streets of Northwest England, but it's not necessarily a common thing in a Cambridge college. And that was a sort of assertion of perhaps his working class roots as well as his affiliation.
13: And did people take to him, John? I mean, was he well liked?
14: Definitely, definitely. Yeah. You know, I'm still in touch, actually, not with him, but one or two people in his year. Because, you know, you remember these people as a group, actually, as well as individuals. Because you're teaching in a Cambridge college, maybe only sort of 6 or 8 people doing English in the same year. And I'm still in touch with at least a couple of people in his year who sort of, you know, the fact that he's about to become apparently prime minister, I think, you know, they just sort of say, oh, good old Andy, always knew he'd do well.
0: Well, he isn't there yet, but yes, closely. Matt Ford, you may know Matt Ford is a political commentator, and boy, I don't know what else he does, but he's a great impressionist. Loads of people. I mean, Lewis McLeod, many people, even Americans, say he's the best Trump ever. I've got Lewis somewhere, something new, but I'll have to wait until tomorrow. Tomorrow we'll cover the US 250 thing because 4th of July is on Saturday, don't you know? But anyway, here's Matt Ford, his guide to perfecting an Andy Burnham impression.
15: He's got one of those nice sort of northwest accents just outside of Liverpool. I thought the word, you know, bywords. You know, the way that, you know, he's not full scale, it's not like Jamie Carragher, it's not like that, you know. I'll be prime minister by the weekends. He's got that sort of gentle way of talking, hasn't he? It's almost sort of contained with it, doesn't project too much. And, you know, it sounds quite collegiate, doesn't he? And asks himself a lot of questions, by the way. And you'll notice that, won't you, when he talks a lot. He's got really nice, gentle sounding voice, but he asks himself lots of questions while he's talking that can sound... sometimes a bit unsure, it?
16: People who are watching on YouTube will see you moving your hand. Does he puncture? He's got sort of quite a punctuating hammer of a hand, hasn't he?
15: It's almost like, I always think of him as quite a sort of pleading body language. It's almost like he's sort of begging people to come along with him. You know, we do want to do that, don't we? And he's very keen, you know, his eyes are always very open and very sort of leaning back. And it's very sort of welcoming body language. But the sort of downside of that, it's a double-edged sword. On the one hand, it sounds very open and very welcoming. He's desperate to bring the crowd with him. The other side of that is it's less sure. You know, you think of Tony Blair and how absolutely sure he was by the waist dig. You know, you have to be absolutely clear on something like the triple lock, by the way. You know, it's the vocal delivery is completely different.
13: Your whole face changed to do Tony Blair. And actually, you had the look of Tony Blair's face there.
15: Well, thank you very much, Kate. And it, you know, that does mean a tremendous a lot coming from you, by the way, and both of you.
16: See, Sylvia, you open up your mouth a little bit with him.
15: I guess the mouth's like the instrument, isn't it? So it's almost like playing the flute. You have to shape your mouth to make the noise. And I think if you get the body language, you know, Starmer's buttoned up, very, always, side defensive today, and often, two thoughts going on. So I do want to pay tribute to the word, a very important word. Of course it's right. Don't we try to impersonate people? Of course it's right. You know, there's always sort of vocally underlining as he went along, Starmer, yeah. Sort of like verbally reassure himself as he went. And you could sort of almost hear the tension.
16: You can. You absolutely can. We noticed when Burnham was campaigning in Makerfield, he got a bit more northern as he went along. So the Scouse is there, like you say, but I'm going to be interested when he becomes Prime Minister, does he subconsciously or consciously dial it up and down? Because we heard one of his campaign videos, and it was pretty Scouse. And then you said
13: it's Mancunian. It's not Scouse. It's soft, lilty Scouse. It's not Scouse really.
15: Yeah, it's sort of like outskirts.
13: It's like softened. Sort of, I want to say like deader Scouse. It's like a heavier kind of yes. Underneath. Do you know what I mean?
15: Yeah, and it's not full Manc, obviously. It's
13: no,
15: not
13: it's
15: like
13: not
15: that, you know what I mean?
16: Yeah. Yeah.
0: We're out of time. The clock has beaten us. Hannah Murray is coming up to entertain you. I'll speak to you tomorrow at 12, an hour earlier tomorrow, 12 o'clock midday. Hasta mañana, amigos. Gracias por escuchar.
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34: Overnight attack on Kyiv has risen to 18. Emergency services are sifting through the rubble of collapsed residential blocks ripped apart by the sustained barrage. Sarah Rainsford is in Kyiv.
35: There were loud explosions all through the night here in Kyiv as the city came under a deadly Russian attack. It began with drones, followed by multiple ballistic and cruise missiles in what officials here are calling the biggest assault on the capital of this war so far. We don't know what military targets Russia might have hit, but we have seen the damage to residential areas, a city centre hotel on fire, and a nine-storey block of flats destroyed. There we found rescue teams working through a giant heap of concrete and rubble, looking for missing residents that they fear are buried beneath. That includes a teenage girl.
34: The British Prime Minister, Keir Starmer, has apologised on behalf of the state for its role in forced adoptions in the decades after the Second World War. An estimated 185,000 babies were taken from their mothers, with thousands of unmarried women pressured into giving up their children. Harry Lowe reports.
36: The governments in Scotland and Wales apologised in 2023, and the Church of England followed suit last month. This morning, finally, it was the turn of the UK government. Speaking in the House of Commons, Sir Keir Starmer said he was deeply and profoundly sorry and acknowledged the role the state had played. Watching on in Parliament were some of the women who'd had their babies taken away. "The shame was never yours, it was ours," the Prime Minister told them. Several could be seen wiping away tears as he spoke.
34: A young couple in Indonesia's conservative Aceh province have been publicly caned after being convicted of violating Islamic law by kissing during a TikTok live stream. A Sharia court ordered that the man and woman both receive 21 lashes in a park for physical intimacy outside of marriage. Here's Mimi Swaby.
37: At least 100 people watched the public punishment, with reports of some shouting, "Whip harder." The city's Sharia police head said it was the first time in the religiously conservative province that people were punished for violating the strict law through social media. Amnesty International's Indonesia spokesperson said the punishment was a horrifying act of discrimination.
34: Health officials in Gaza say 15,000 people with war injuries or life-threatening diseases cannot access the treatment they need, and 300 have died while waiting for medical evacuation. Patients must pass multiple security checks, including from Israel, before they're allowed to leave. Pakistan's Prime Minister Shahbaz Sharif is to fly to Iran to attend the funeral of the late Supreme Leader Ali Khamenei, who was killed in a missile strike on the first day of the war with the US and Israel. The public funeral will begin on Saturday. World news from the BBC.
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12: Good afternoon and welcome to The Me Nobody Sees. Hannah Murray here presenting the show this month until Selena gets back to us as soon as possible. Today we're going to be discussing the subject of addiction, and with me in the studio is Dr. Massimo Fontana, Michelle Mack and Yvonne Walker.
13: Hannah Murray, TRE in the afternoon.
12: Welcome to the programme, all of you. Hello.
14: Hello.
12: Hi, thanks all very much for being here. So let's start with you, Dr. Massimo, if we can, talking about the subject of addiction as a general subject. Obviously, there's so many different types of addiction. And are you used to seeing patients with very similar types of addiction? There's obviously some that are more prominent than others, shall we say.
15: Hannah, honestly, I think it runs across the board in a lot of different areas. I mean, I one of the things that I do is I focus a lot on ADHD as an example, and what happens in the ADHD space as an example is until someone's actually been diagnosed with that, you'll find that there's a lot of potential addictions that actually can come up for that person. They don't even realize they have ADD. Mm. And once that's actually dealt with, then they can actually start slowing down in using the potential addictions that they've been drawn to. But addiction can range from anything from watching TV obsessively to, of course, the common ones, which is more the alcohol, drug addiction, sex addiction is something else too.
12: It's interesting, isn't it, with modern technology, how many more issues they have brought. Addiction, people, I think a lot of people, without thinking it's a big deal, are addicted to their mobile phones.
14: Absolutely. You know, tech addiction now is actually a really huge thing, particularly among young people.
12: Definitely. We think that it's something that isn't an issue, but I think a lot of us are on our phones a lot more than we realise. And even being distracted, we've talked about this on different programmes before, whether you're at a concert, whether you're watching a film, whether you're out for dinner with your partner, doing things that you should be completely focused on. Some people are still scrolling through their phones while they're at a concert, which is crazy. we should be able to focus on one thing. All of you, please feel free to speak and involve yourselves whenever you want to. We're going to put the lines open as well. Anyone listening, if you have any comments on the subject of addiction from personal experience or just observations, please do get in touch.
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2: What a beautiful day, it's a wonderful life.
12: Massimo, are there particular traits that people tend to have that suffer with addiction issues?
15: To be honest, I would always refrain from looking at traits. Okay. I think it really depends in terms of the social conditions that people find themselves in. I think that each person needs to be taken on an individual basis, rather than going, okay, here's a set of traits that this person falls into.
14: I think that's the thing with addiction. Addiction is such a wide-ranging subject. I mean, and it's normally a combination of different causes, not just one specific cause. So it could be genetic, it could be psychological, it could be biological, it could be environmental. You've things got like trauma, peer pressure, the availability of whatever it is you're addicted to, all sorts of things. So it's quite difficult to be very super specific about addictions, because they are totally, a bit like grief as well, very individual to each individual.
12: Yeah. And also, I think for people who haven't had experience with addiction, either themselves or a family member, loved one, a friend, can sometimes find it difficult to understand. I think people can very flippantly say, oh, just stop drinking or just stop eating so much, as if it's your choice all the time.
3: My drug of choice was alcohol.
12: Yeah.
3: And there was no alcoholism in the family or anything. And I'm going back a lot. I mean, I've been in AA fellowship since the 80s. And when I got sober, there wasn't many drugs around. And there weren't that many women going to AA. And it was very hard. And my mother was horrified that a neighbour found out that I was in Alcoholics Anonymous. But luckily, and I'm very grateful, it's not like that today.
12: Yeah.
3: You know, people come into AA, which I'm a member of, with all types of addictions. And there's a group for each addiction if people wanted to, you know, go to meetings.
14: I think the stigma surrounding addiction has softened from what it was. I mean, Yvonne's saying, as a woman back then, she was one of the few. I mean, and I think that was very much a thing for women. You know, they would often could cover it more than with men. It was pretty much sort of alcohol and drugs were possibly more acceptable in men back then than they were in women. Not that they should be acceptable in anyone. However, I think that with the knowledge that we are all gaining on a daily, yearly basis, we're more aware of them, and we aren't so afraid to speak about them now.
12: Yeah, definitely. Yvonne, can I ask you what took you to go to that first AA meeting? Why did you think you needed to?
3: My rock bottom was, it wasn't the losing the house. It wasn't being paralysed for 2 years through alcohol-related illness, polyneuritis, and it wasn't for anything other than my head. My head was gone, you know, and I was just a mess. I thought that once I started walking again, I'd be okay, or, you know, and for me, this is a family illness, and my family was suffering terribly.
12: Yeah.
3: You know, I had two young children that used to ask me not to drink. But, you know, I didn't think anything wrong. I drank because, you know, my ex-husband was this. And I drank because I'd had a serious illness. Because in those days, going back in the 80s, they didn't look at what caused the illnesses. You know, my illness was caused by too much drink. Polyneuritis is, as I'm sure the doctor will agree with me, is caused through drink or drugs or that type of thing, you know. So when I came into AA, I was ready. I was ready, and I came in for me. You know, I had to come in for me, not what anybody else, for that, anybody else.
15: That's such an interesting point, because I think readiness is a key ingredient in that. And I think, you know, a lot of people will try and look at, let's say, for instance, addiction treatments as there's a one fit for everybody.
3: Mm.
15: But I think one of the most important parts is to try and find the right thing that fits for the individual person.
3: Yes,
15: and if you do have a support system behind you that can, you know, really just...
3: Yeah.
14: Also, I think that, I mean, I'm sure you'll back me up, both of you, with addiction and with addicts, you can't help an addict until they're ready to help themselves.
12: Absolutely.
14: And they have to hit their rock bottom before they are either willing or prepared to maybe take that first step. And it doesn't matter how much good you want to think you're trying to do, it has to come from them. They have to want to do it. Or it won't work, generally.
12: No. Yeah, I'm sure everybody's had experience with a family member, whether it's drinking or smoking or gambling or all kinds of different things, with people saying to that person, you need to stop smoking, it's not good for your health, or these kind of things. And that person is quite happy to carry on smoking. You know, they know it's not good for them, but they don't want to stop a lot of the time, or don't feel the need to stop. Or it has to be something that comes within, absolutely.
3: Yes, definitely.
12: And your experience of AA obviously has been a really positive one.
3: Yes, it has. I've not had a drink since my first meeting.
12: Wow, congratulations.
3: And that is
14: a huge round of applause.
15: Yes, absolutely.
3: And that is through AA and the people in it. You know, it was hard. I'm not saying it's an easy ride, but it was a lot easier than out there pretending I'm not an alcoholic, being here. You know, being in AA.
12: Yeah.
15: Can I ask a question?
3: Yeah.
15: Do you think that the community element is one of the most helpful parts of that process?
3: Oh, yes, definitely. Definitely. You know, I got sober in the East End of London, and there was a lot of meetings. And I used to be taken backwards and forwards to meetings. And I wanted it. You know, and just meeting after meeting. And I didn't speak at a meeting for 2 years. Because I was such a wreck, so nervous. But I just kept going and going, and gradually I got better. It got better when I got better. You know, it is, I couldn't have got sober. And there was no treatment centres around. I mean, there was still the Priory, in, you know, but that was thousands.
12: Yeah.
15: Well, it still is.
3: You know.
14: Yes.
3: Yeah. And basically, I just had to go to meetings, you know. The doctors didn't really know anything about alcoholism then, not as much as they do now. Mm. It was never publicised. And my father got me the telephone number of Alcoholics Anonymous out of the phone book, because there was no internet or whatever.
12: Yeah.
3: And I phoned and begged for help, and help came.
14: I think you have to be so brave. It takes such courage, from my point of view, to be able to take that first step and make that call. Mm-hmm.
15: It's stepping out of the isolation. I think what I find is probably the bigger killer out of everything. It's if you remain in that state of isolation. Yeah.
12: Yeah. And the community thing is a really good point. A lot of people I've spoken to who have been through AA say that the realisation that you're not alone,
3: that
12: other people are going through exactly the same or sometimes worse than what you've been going through is a real light bulb moment for a lot of people. Yeah.
3: I couldn't have come to Spain if there wasn't AA in Spain.
12: Okay.
3: Because my support network, you know. So when I came to Spain, I used to get two buses to Fuengirola of a day, three times a week, and two buses back just to go to a meeting.
12: Gosh.
3: And that, you know, it's... gave me a life.
12: Yeah.
3: It did. Gave me a life in Spain.
12: And obviously everybody's different, but for you, it's something you've been sober for decades now, which is amazing. Yeah. But going to the meetings regularly is still something you want to do.
3: Yes.
12: And is that for a social thing, or is that to keep reminding yourself of the reasons why you're not drinking?
3: I have to keep reminding myself.
12: Okay.
3: I have to keep, you know...
14: Even after this long,
3: Yvonne? Even after this long. Wow. I can easily fall back into... See, it wasn't just picking up the drink. It was the whole my mentality.
15: That's the behavioural processes yeah. behind that too.
3: And I have to keep reminding myself just what it was like.
14: If you don't mind, Hannah, yeah. I've got a question. How did you feel when your father gave you the number, and are you grateful that it was him that gave you the number?
3: I was relieved that they accepted that I was an alcoholic and that, you know, I just wasn't a horrible person.
12: Yeah.
14: So emotional.
12: Yeah, a big moment. And how did they feel, your father, your family, well, when you went through the process?
3: Yeah, well, they was overjoyed. But I can still remember when I first started going to meetings, I had people pick me up and take me to meetings. And I could see the look on their face when I came back from a meeting and walked through that door, because I lived with them because I'd given my house away. And that's a drunker log. And I can still see the look on their face when I walked back from a meeting, the relief that I'd come home, because I was always going off missing. Mm-hmm. So because for me, it's a family illness. Mm-hmm. Everyone was affected by my drinking.
14: But I don't think it's just the alcoholism. I think all addictions have a massive impact on for those sure. around
3: Definitely.
14: Them,
3: for
14: whether sure. it be drugs, alcohol, gambling.
15: Eating.
14: Eating disorders come into all of that as well.
3: Sex.
15: Love addiction as well.
3: Yeah.
14: Here's your man for that.
12: And as I said, the loved ones, the family members, even though they love and care for you so much, it must be very difficult for them to understand completely what you're going through. Yeah. As I say, people's reactions can often be, just stop. Why do you keep doing this to yourself? They don't understand why people with addiction keep making the same choices or keep making the same mistakes. To them, it's like, well, just stop doing it. But what it's obviously something that's going on in the brain. It's not about just making bad choices, is
15: it? No. I mean, it's feeding dopamine receptors. That's one of the things. But the problem is that when you've conditioned yourself so much that it becomes not only habitual, but there's a compulsion to do it all the time. So what's really important is looking at the behavioral aspect plus the thinking. And if you have a support system around you that, I'd like to say, has done enough research into it, that is also really, really helpful.
12: Yeah. I had an interview earlier this week with a mother and son who are both psychotherapists who had written a book called Porn Bomb, which was all about porn addiction and how they'd seen a massive rise in young men, particularly coming into their clinics. And again, I asked them, how do people know whether they're just watching, consuming porn and just thinking, well, it's fine, it's not making or having a bad influence on my life, and actually being addicted? And they were saying, you know, if you're doing it three times a day, or you're not going to social events and choosing to stay home and watch porn instead of going to the gym, or, you know, making better lifestyle choices, that's when it's, as you say, really impacting your life.
15: It's also the loss of control in the let's call it the drug of choice. The moment you get that feeling of I have no control over this, this is taking charge of everything. You're in.
12: Yeah. And a crutch as well, that's the other thing. When people associate with whether it's having a cigarette, having a drink, having a line of cocaine, or
14: I think that's the way most people fall into addiction, honestly, is they start using just as a casual user, and either through a series of circumstances, you know, like a mixture of what we've talked about in environmental, psychological, whatever. And some people do have a genetic predisposition to an addictive personality. And if you get high off of the dopamine rewards you're getting from whatever you're doing, it's very difficult to stop.
15: It's like if you take cocaine as an example, right? A lot of people use cocaine to come out of themselves. They present a very different version of themselves with that drug of choice. So they're doing that consistently. Now all of a sudden they see themselves in that light, and when they go back to, let's say, for instance, a baseline of normality, they don't really like who that person is.
12: Yeah.
15: So of course it's easy access to something like that. And it's reinforced by how everyone relates to them as well. So you're getting in a sense, positive feedback from everyone around you too.
12: Yeah. What I was going to say was that when people are using any of those things, because I think everybody would have experienced coming home from a stressful day at work and saying, oh, I need a cigarette, or oh, I need a glass of wine, or that kind of thing, using it as some kind of, if I have this, I will feel better. Mm. And not that there's anything wrong with doing that necessarily, but when that becomes a habit, feeling like you need that glass of wine in order to feel okay after your stressful day, it's the need as opposed to I fancy a glass of wine after the it can be small.
15: Yes, but it compounds. But the word I would probably associate to that is self-regulation. Here you're talking about an issue with self-regulation. What's actually going on underneath? Do I need to use this to regulate myself? And the second someone starts using that to balance out the emotional levels or the emotional discomfort.
12: Yeah.
3: Mine was for confidence. Definitely drunk for confidence.
14: Okay. And I think that's the other thing with alcohol, possibly above all other addictions, is it's so socially acceptable.
15: Yeah.
14: You know, everybody goes to the pub for a drink, everybody goes out and

0: Your period of time through AA and meeting others, not all alcoholics are what we see or as the classic alcoholic, you know, the somebody gets up, has a glass of vodka in the morning, is falling around, stumbling drunks. There are a lot of people who are very high functioning addicts across the board, and I've seen them, and I think they're harder to get through to, actually.
1: Oh, yeah, definitely. Because if they're keeping down the job and everything else, then they think, well, exactly what you say, I'm not getting up in the morning reaching for a glass of vodka, so I'm fine. Yeah. People always know someone that drinks more than they do, and they'll justify their drinking by saying, well, I've got a friend who drinks way more than I do, and therefore that makes them feel better about their own drinking.
2: When I first started going to AA, there was a lot of ladies there that only had a glass of wine in the evening.
1: Really?
2: And we used to call them lace curtain drinkers. And their problem was as bad as us, you know, that drank a lot. I mean, I drank a lot. My drink of choice was special brew. And
1: really?
2: If anyone knows about special brew.
1: Oh, yes.
3: Quite powerful stuff.
1: So when you say theirs was just as bad, because
2: even though
1: they're drinking a lot less, they could not have that glass of wine a night.
2: It is mental. It is a mental condition. I'm sure you'll agree with me.
4: Indeed. But do you feel that the usage of whatever the drug of choice is fills a space that is, how do I put this, is lacking meaning?
2: It does for a while.
4: Yeah.
2: It does for a while. And then you just have to keep having more and more.
4: Yeah.
2: And it's just a vicious circle. You start off and it's okay. And it does give meaning. But, you know, the more you drink, the more you want. And the higher it makes you feel, the higher you want to go.
4: Yeah.
2: If you're addicted to alcohol, it's a very, very hard drink to come off, But it can be done.
1: Did you experience bad hangovers?
2: No, because I used to top up all the time. I didn't have a hangover.
1: Yeah.
2: I wasn't a lace curtain drinker. I drank morning, noon and night.
1: Yeah.
2: You know, I woke up and my hand would go under the bed for the can of special brew. People who know me since I got sober can't imagine it. But
0: not in a million years knowing you as I do.
1: And presumably one of the big things that they say once you are stopping alcohol or trying to stop drinking alcohol, as an example, the change in lifestyle.
2: Oh, yes.
1: You know, you can't necessarily go out with the same group of friends if they're all knocking back loads to drink. You need to start changing your life, really, and your social gatherings.
2: And that's the problem nowadays with younger people coming into AA, because there's a lot of young people coming in and their lifestyle has to change. They can't go they're advised not to go down the port or to do certain things, and they don't want to do that. So therefore it's in and out. You have to change everything.
1: I find that really interesting. Pat was telling me about the rise in more and more young people coming to AA, which is really interesting because, again, we might think that it's something that an older person would do, having drunk a lot of their life, but younger people are realising that they have a problem and need to stop, which is fascinating. Yeah.
4: It's usually associated with more binge drinking styles.
2: Yes.
0: Definitely, and having younger people in my remit and around, they don't... The youth today actually don't want to be drinking like we did. It's quite staggering, really. And it is amazing how many of them are forgoing stuff like that. And also I think there's been a huge rise, and it's much more acceptable in things like sober socials, which are really important for young people and non-young people. And I know that we now have them here in Spain, so shout out to sober socials. And I think those sort of things are allowing people the freedom to go out and enjoy themselves and not feel they've got to drink. Mm. I think there's a lot of peer pressure on younger people. For sure. And I know both my daughters who live permanently here but have spent time living in the UK

0: found the drinking culture for young people in the UK quite crazy, mm-hmm. and something they didn't experience here, funnily enough. So it's quite an interesting. I think also it very much depends on where you are as well, and the social mix
1: and the huge rise in wellness, not just for older people but for younger people. So many young people would rather spend money going to a really fancy gym than going to a fancy restaurant and drinking nice wine.
2: But this is also interesting because, you know, if you go into the extreme of that too, you know, body dysmorphia is also something else that comes into the picture, that becomes an addiction itself.
1: Yeah.
2: You know, I think we have to try and tune into our barometer and find out exactly, you know, where does that land? It's calibrating that quite well.
1: And how do you begin to start when you have a patient that's suffering with addiction? Where do you need to go with them?
2: I think the first starting point is taking a history. It's you know, Yvonne, like you were saying, it's looking at all the potential influences that are, you know, influencing mental side, the behavioral side, and then, you know, just teasing these things out so that there's more consciousness and awareness to how the person is behaving in all these contexts. Mm.
1: And are people generally coming to you because they want and feel like they need help, or often people coming to you because their mum's making them or their husband's making them more?
2: Well, I've had both. I've had both. In terms of, you know, when you have, let's say, for instance, an intervention where parents or partners are presenting the client, per se, it is a little bit more tricky. And like you were saying, Michelle, is that they have to want to be there. So yeah. I can be as brutally honest with them and blunt with them and say exactly what I think and feel and what I see, but it's really down to them if they want to do something about it.
1: Mm.
2: But in respect of also the sexology side, there's a lot of sex addiction that comes to me.
1: Is that people knowing that they have an issue and coming to you generally?
2: Yeah. And it plays out a lot in the couples work that I do, because maybe one of the partners has found out that this is something that's happened behind the scenes, and then that gets flagged, and then the person comes to me and we work through that.
1: And I'm sure pornography has a lot to do with it. One of the things that came up in the interview a couple of days ago was that kids are getting younger and younger at the age that they're being exposed to pornography. And the psychotherapist was saying that people were getting into their first kind of serious relationship at maybe 18, 20, 25, whatever kind of age, and thinking that that's what sex is supposed to be like. What they'd seen in porn was what you're supposed to do, and getting themselves into all kinds of problems with the girls not wanting to do that kind of thing, and them being a bit confused. And I mean, it can cause all kinds of
2: Indeed, all kinds
1: of complications.
2: And the age is getting younger and younger and younger. You know, before, I guess, my time, I'm 43, you know, 18 was the point where we would want to try and sort of engage sexually. You try everything under the sun, but you didn't really get there.
1: Yeah.
2: Whereas now, there is a lot of pressure to perform at a very, very young age.
1: And it's weird to think that kids are watching pornography when they haven't kissed someone and haven't been in a relationship. Mm. You know, they don't understand what they're watching, really.
2: The responsibility that comes with it.
1: Yeah, exactly. Very confusing for everybody. We better take a break.
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1: Good afternoon. 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With me in the studio is Michelle Mack, Yvonne Walker and Dr. Massimo Fontana. 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
1: Something we haven't really touched on yet is the subject of being addicted to prescription drugs. I've watched quite a few documentaries and done various interviews over the years about the subject of OxyContin, a big drug, particularly in America, but also still prescribed here in Europe. And the idea of somebody being in severe pain and desperate for anything to get rid of this pain and being given this drug by their doctor, and that it works, it gets rid of the pain, but then you need to keep taking more and more in order for the pain to go.
0: It's
1: and
0: the
1: they
0: most
1: get
0: horrific drug I've ever taken.
1: It's horrendous.
0: When I was in America, I got hospitalised. Oh, I'm going back about 3 or 4 years ago. I had a rupture in my shoulder, and I spent 3 or 4 days back in and out of the air, and they literally just stick you straight on it. I was so over-medicated by the time I got back here. I was so ill from the amount of medication that I couldn't even think straight. And I knew what was happening to me with regard to that, because it wasn't the first time in my life, unfortunately, that I had been hooked on prescription medication. Mm-hmm. So prescription medication has got just as many issues as non-prescription medication, and drugs that are recreational.
1: Yeah.
0: And in fact, I think probably it's harder because they're given to you by a medical professional.
1: Exactly. So you don't, it's not the same as shooting up in an alleyway, is it? It really isn't. You think, well, I'm in pain and this makes me feel
0: but
1: better.
0: Literally,
1: and it's come from my doctor.
0: After about a month, I was off my face. And it took me so long to clear it out my system and get over it.
1: Mm-hmm.
0: But yeah, it made me realise why they have such a huge problem in the States with it. Mm-hmm. And obviously fentanyl and others like that.
1: Yeah.
0: But yes, it's a massive issue.
1: I can't believe they still prescribe it. With all the evidence that have come out and all the documentaries about the Sackler family and... Mm-hmm. I mean, I just find it absolutely shit on all the people who have died and the families left behind who have been trying to get compensation for years. And I can't believe it's still a legal drug prescribed by doctors.
2: Look, I don't even think that it has to go to such an extreme in that kind of drug. It can be as simple as paracetamol. ibuprofen, readily available, cocodamol.
1: Yeah. Yeah.
2: You know, these over-the-counter tablets are also things that people can get hooked on very, very quickly.
11: Mm. When I was in hospital, with the problems with my legs, they started me on steroids and to keep the legs going, even though I wasn't moving. And when I came out of hospital, it took me a long time to get, weaned off them. I mean, they're given to anybody now, aren't they? They're quite available. But I had a terrible job coming off them.
1: Yeah. Don't they need to look into, when people are in hospital and need pain medication, aren't they supposed to find out if that person is an addict or has had a history with addiction? And that should make a difference into the medication they're being prescribed.
2: It should be a protocol.
11: It should be.
0: Yeah. It is. It should be a protocol, but it isn't always.
2: Yeah.
0: And also, it depends on what state somebody gets taken into hospital in.
2: Yeah.
0: And whether they are compass mentis enough to have that conversation.
11: And if they're honest.
0: Yes, that's the other thing.
11: That's another thing with addiction.
0: It's honesty.
11: It's honesty. Mm. You know, we're great at lying. We are, us alcoholics, addicts, are great at lying.
1: Yeah,
11: and
0: they're very good at masking,
11: yes,
0: covering up, yeah, hiding, all of the things that you associate with those things, and they become past masters at it.
11: And we believe it half the time. We do believe it.
1: You mentioned in the break, Yvonne, that marijuana, cannabis, can be quite a big issue for young people.
11: It is on this coast. Yes, they're smoking it in schools. And it's very hard. That's hard to come off of, isn't it?
2: I would say it's an entry drug.
11: Yeah.
2: It's an entry drug to a lot of other things. Yeah. And I think we were speaking before about peer pressure. It's something that is increasing. Mm. You know, I've got young nephews, and I work with some young clients as well, 14 years old, already being pushed into using that accessibility. It wasn't like that when we were growing up. No. Now it's very readily available.
0: I think there's an accessibility issue, obviously. Yeah. Mm. In the UK, certain things aren't... Everything's accessible if you really want it, wherever you live. However, in the UK, there are laws that are more stringent and certain things aren't as accessible maybe as they are along this coast. And certain things are more prevalent along this coast particularly. But I wouldn't say, I mean, yes, I think marijuana is a gateway drug. So is alcohol.
2: I was going to say
0: the two of them, for me as a parent, I would think run concurrently here. Mm. And I know which one I couldn't really say that. But I think it's just to be aware that it's available to everybody, and kids are curious, let's be frank.
2: It's the inevitable.
0: If their friend's doing it, they want to try it.
1: Mm-hmm.
0: And it's just the luck of the draw, whether you've got a child that's naturally drawn to those things and maybe is a slightly more addictive personality and likes the sensation, or a child that isn't. But it's all, for me as a parent, it's all about the education.
2: 100%.
1: Mm-hmm. Am I right in saying that cannabis isn't, I don't want to say isn't at all addictive, but isn't anywhere near as addictive as alcohol and drugs?
2: I think it comes down to
11: the individual.
2: Yeah. But it's also how you're compounding the behaviour.
11: Yeah.
2: How often are you using it? What's your association with it? What's the emotional connection you have with it?
1: Mm.
2: The second that connection is made and it's like, oh, wow, this relieves so much of my emotional pain, it's a go-to.
1: Yeah. Because a lot of people justify marijuana use by saying that there aren't anywhere near as many deaths associated with smoking marijuana compared to alcohol. Also, in terms of like road accidents because people drinking compared to smoking marijuana, all the different reasons why people might end up in a hospital due to drinking alcohol are way more than
0: let's be honest,
1: cannabis.
0: No one's going to go out and start a riot when they're stoned.
1: Exactly, that's enough. Yeah.
2: Yes.
0: So, you know, totally. There is that side to it, obviously, but it still has its downsides, its negatives.
1: Yeah.
0: It can be very depressive.
1: Mm.
2: Yep.
0: It can cause a great deal of anxiety in young people. So each drug, as we say, and we haven't even touched on food.
2: Sugar.
1: No.
0: Sugar is the most addictive of everything.
2: And the most readily available.
0: And
1: it's advertised. We're led to believe that we want and need it in our lives. From a young age, you know, cartoon characters are advertising cereals covered in sugar. Chocolate bars. We grow up seeing all these pretty colours and cute little characters associated with crap, basically.
0: Pretty much.
1: And that's the case throughout our lives. So, I mean, being addicted to sugar is I think a lot of a lot of people have the issue without thinking they have the issue because it's just their life.
2: And an amazing test is just have a look at your life and see the things that you're using. Cut it back by half and see the response. Mm.
1: And if you have sugar in coffee or tea, stop it.
0: No,
1: that's happens. A good thing to
0: no,
1: stop.
0: No,
1: oh,
0: no.
1: Yes, I stopped that years ago. It doesn't take long to get used to it.
0: It doesn't. I mean, I am one of those people who do like my coffee with the sugar in it, but I don't. I have a substitute, a natural substitute,
1: yeah,
0: because I know how bad the sugar is for me.

0: It is one of those things. It's a really, I think it's one of the hardest addictions to break, actually.
1: And coffee.
0: Oh, but you're never going to get me give that up, Yvonne. Never.
1: I couldn't give up coffee. But Yvonne,
2: you're looking at stimulants, and you know something that's not often spoken about is moms who use their kids' ADHD medication.
0: Wow,
2: that's something else as well. You know, it's if you don't have ADHD, you're technically using an amphetamine. So you have this upper, this incredible stimulant that's getting you through the day, helping you deal with your kids. Unless you have anxiety issues, that will probably provoke the anxiety as well. Yeah. There's so many of these things that are masked.
0: I'm just sat here with my jaw on the floor about any parent that would take their kids' ADHD medication.
2: Yeah. Ritalin is
0: a real problem with it.
2: Ritalin and Adderall are two of the ones that
0: parents rather like. Yeah. Oh, well, there you go.
3: Gosh, we better take another break.
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8: Let's have a nice cup of TRE in the afternoon with Hannah Murray.
3: Good afternoon. You're listening to The Me Nobody Sees. With me in the studio today is Michelle Mack, Yvonne Walker and Dr. Massimo Fontana. Today we're discussing addiction. One thing I wanted to mention is eating disorders. You know, a lot of the addictions we've been talking about is the idea of consuming more, having more of something, not being able to stop doing something. Whereas eating disorders, sometimes it can be about not eating and not doing something, which is really interesting.
2: It's once again the obsessive nature that goes into these. You know, it's like you could have the, forgive the phrase, the gym bunny who goes to the gym all the time because they're getting all the endorphins from something like that. But then the second it becomes an obsession, you're also putting yourself at a lot of risk. It's a bodybuilder, as an example, eating 8,000 calories a day. You know, that's a lifestyle. And to stop that all of a sudden, and then there's potentially body dysmorphic issues that come in. It's a bit more of a convoluted space, I would say, the eating disorder side.
0: Mm. I think as well with food, anything to do with food addiction, it's, again, it's a really hard one, I think. It's not the same as drugs or alcohol. It's not looked at in the same way. The treatments are very different. And again, often the causes, the compounding causes for that, are quite different to alcohol and drugs.
2: And The comorbidity.
0: I can't say it either today. Don't worry.
3: Well done, you two. Yeah, it's true, because a lot of youngsters can suffer with eating disorders when they wouldn't necessarily be into drugs and things like that, but it might be to do with issues at home, and you know, maybe the
0: often
3: parents
0: are comfort,
3: arguing.
0: Comfort often eating. It's comfort yeah. eating, and like anything that you get a pleasure from. It's the endorphin stimulant, isn't it?
2: It's the
0: dopamine reward system in the brain. And you're giving it something, it likes it, so you just keep giving it because it makes you feel better.
3: Mm-hmm.
0: And often people who have got mental health issues, so they're co-occurring mental health issues, are more predisposed to addictions.
3: Yeah.
2: One thing I would always ask anyone that I work with, how do you self-soothe? It's something that I think everybody needs to reflect on, because if you have access to understanding how you soothe yourself in a deep, dark emotional place, you'll have an answer to a lot of things there.
3: Yeah, that's a really good question.
1: That's something I've never thought of.
3: Ah,
0: there you go. Yeah. A new one something for your board. Yeah.
3: That's a really interesting one.
0: It's a really good question, actually.
3: Definitely.
0: Because it really makes you stop and think.
3: Yeah.
0: And I think it's a top art. For anybody that's listening today that may feel that they have an addiction or may not want to admit it, that is the question to ask yourself to take away from today's programme.
3: Definitely. I have had conversations with friends. I find this quite fascinating, not from an addiction point of view, but just more as a go-to how you feel to do with food. If you're stressed, if you're grieving, if there's things that are going on in your life that you're struggling to cope with, I have friends who openly say, oh, I can't eat. If I'm stressed, I can't eat. And it's not that they have an eating disorder. It's just it goes with, oh, no, I've got a lot going on. I don't want to eat in that situation. And then other friends who prefer to eat if they're a bit bored or if they're a bit stressed and I'll just have something to eat that sort of makes me feel a little bit better. And I find that really interesting.
2: But both are in respect of anxiety.
3: Mm. Yeah.
2: So it's I always find addiction is quite interesting from a point of view that it's, you know, is it a symptom of something else? Or is it the thing that we're actually wanting? Mm. For me, it's more of a symptom of something else that's underlying.
3: Yeah.
0: You said yours was about not having confidence. And I think a lot of people find they become addicted because of those sort of things. Socially, not confident or unaware of various different things. And there's usually an underlying reason behind it.
3: And that can start quite simply in not being an alcoholic necessarily, but just the idea with a group of friends. If you're going out dancing, I'm sure people have either said or heard friends say, oh, no, I need to have a drink if we're going to dance. Mm. Just the idea of having that extra confidence, that extra boost. And again, that can seem quite normal in the early years. You know, you want to have a drink because we're going out dancing.
1: Right.
3: But then it's whether it goes further than that.
1: I used to drink. I was married to a man that was older than me, and we had that sort of social life. He was a metal merchant in the East End of London, and we used to mix with quite a lot of people, and they was all older. So I had to have a drink before I even went out.
3: Yeah.
1: You know, quite a few drinks.
0: Was that for Dutch Courage?
1: Yes, at that time, I didn't think there was anything wrong with that. Because my addiction hadn't shown itself.
3: Yeah, that's what I mean. There'll be a lot of people that do that all the time.
1: Yeah.
3: And aren't necessarily addicted.
2: Something that we probably need a whole segment on is if you're looking at, let's say, for instance, more of the spiritual movement, you know, people are also addicted to process. So it's finding amazing communities that really, you know, get you to feel very elevated, if it's ecstatic dance or something like that. And then the second they leave, they go back to a reality that's actually not as high as that.
3: Yeah, that's fascinating. We better take the last break.
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3: Good afternoon. You have been listening to The Me Nobody Sees with Michelle Mack, Yvonne Walker and Dr. Massimo Fontana. Just want to give out some contact details. We've been talking about addiction, so we want to give out some information. So if you're listening at home and you want to get in touch with any of these organisations, then please do. Dr. Massimo, do you want to give out your details?
2: Yeah, just the simplest with me is on any social media, it's Dr. Massimo Fontana, or my website is massimo.love.
3: Massimo.love. Perfect. And Yvonne, you've got the contact details for AA on
1: AA,
3: the coast?
1: Yes. The telephone number is 600-379-110, and that's the helpline, and aacostadelsol.com.
3: Perfect. aacostadelsol.com.
1: And that gives all the information about AA on the coast, the meetings, where they are, etc.
3: Fantastic. And the important thing is with AA is obviously finding the meeting near you.
1: That's
3: because
1: right.
3: They are all over Spain.
1: Yes,
3: so
1: yeah.
3: So that phone number is that for Costa
1: That's,
3: del Sol
1: and
3: as well.
1: Direct you.
3: Great.
1: Yeah.
3: Great. Fantastic. Michelle, you've got some numbers.
0: I do. I'm the information guru. So there's a national a helpline for Andalusia for drugs, alcohol and all addictions, which is 900-845-040. You can also look up a very good helpline as well called Proyecto Hombre. They're based in Malaga, but they have them all over the place. Narcotics Anonymous and Alcoholics Anonymous both have websites for Spain and are at info@narcoticosanonymous.es and info@alcoholicasanonymous.es. There's also, for people who can't speak Spanish, a European Alcoholics Anonymous helpline number, which is +44 800 917 7650, and that is across the EU. Last but not least, Addictalia.es offer information with professionals to help and detox centres across the whole of Spain, and Samaritans in Spain, who are absolutely incredible, as we all know, 900-525-100.
3: Fantastic. Thank you all
1: Plenty
3: so much.
1: Plenty of numbers there. You do not have to suffer.
0: Yes. You don't.
2: Absolutely not.
3: Definitely. Good note to end it on, Yvonne. Thank you all very much for coming in today.

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5: BBC News with Sue Montgomery. The number of people killed in Russia's massive overnight attack on Kyiv now stands at 20. Ukraine's Air Force says Russia last night sent a total of nearly 500 drones and 74 missiles into Ukraine. President Zelensky has appealed to Washington to grant it licenses so that Ukraine could manufacture life-saving Patriot air defense missiles itself. Sarah Rainsford is in Kyiv.
6: We saw a lot of fires here in the city. We know that some of the damage was caused right in the city centre. A city hotel was on fire for many hours. And we've been to the scene of one block of flats, a nine-storey building, which has been very, very badly damaged. In fact, the end section has been completely smashed away. And rescue teams are working there now, desperately trying to find anyone who could be trapped underneath all of that concrete and that rubble. They believe that a 15-year-old girl is among the people who lived in that building who are now trapped underneath that disaster site.
5: The British Prime Minister Keir Starmer has apologised on behalf of the state for its role in forced adoptions in the decades after the Second World War. An estimated 185,000 babies were taken from their mothers, with thousands of women pressured into giving up their children because they were unmarried. Harry Lowe has been gauging reaction.
7: I think campaigners will be pleased that the government has done this. I think they'll also be pleased with the tone of the Prime Minister's delivery. I counted six times he said sorry. I counted five times he used the word apology. And he spoke about the fact that being a father himself, this has landed differently for him. And he said, of course, it doesn't compare in any way to the trauma that these women have been through. The saddest thing of all, of course, is that some of the women who have been affected by this are not alive to be able to see this moment in Parliament.
5: A young couple in Indonesia's conservative Aceh province have been publicly caned after being convicted of violating Islamic law by kissing during a TikTok live stream. A Sharia court ordered that the man and woman both receive 21 lashes for physical intimacy outside of marriage. Here's Mimi Swaby.
8: At least 100 people watched the public punishment, with reports of some shouting, "Whip harder." The city's Sharia police head said it was the first time in the religiously conservative province that people were punished for violating the strict law through social media. Amnesty International's Indonesia spokesperson said the punishment was a horrifying act of discrimination.
5: A man who was trapped for a week in rubble after twin earthquakes in Venezuela has been pulled out alive. Hernan Gil was buried under the ruins of the shopping centre where he worked as a security guard. Teams from seven countries worked around the clock after he was located on Monday. He was given water while rescuers removed him from the unstable structure. BBC News.
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11: This is your Spanish news. Some 609,737 of the 1.17 million migrants in Spain who applied for legal status in its recent amnesty drive have obtained temporary work permits, government officials said on Thursday, enabling them to start work in the formal economy while their applications are under review. The drive, which grants one-year renewable residence permits to undocumented migrants who lived in Spain for at least 5 months before the end of 2025 and have no criminal record, was open for applications from April 16th to June the 30th. Further details provided on Thursday by the Secretary of State for Migration, Pilar Cansada, and Secretary of State for Social Security, Borja Suarez, included the total number of applications was more than double the government's initial estimate of 500,000, with most stemming from Latin American countries. Applicants are granted a temporary work permit while their applications are being processed. 11,000 people have so far been granted their one-year residence permit. The government is partnering with businesses in construction, tourism, transport and care sectors to help match migrants with jobs. At least 46 people have been injured, four of them seriously, after passenger bus crashed into the facade of a building in the centre of the Catalan city of Lleida on Wednesday morning. The accident happened at around 7:15 on the Rambla Ferran, close to the Pont Vell Bridge, when, for reasons that remain under investigation, the coach suddenly veered across the road, mounted the pavement and slammed into the provincial council building. Four people suffered critical injuries, whilst a further nine were seriously hurt. The remaining casualties sustained many minor injuries, with more than 30 people receiving treatment from emergency services. Among the most seriously injured was a driving instructor accompanying the driver during the journey. Spanish media reported the bus driver had only been employed by the company for a matter of days and was undergoing training under the supervision of the more experienced instructor when she lost control of the vehicle. And finally, three traumatised wallabies living far from their usual Australian habitat will be recovered from a Spanish zoo on Thursday after being rescued from a rural cannabis plantation. Police said the marsupials, similar to but smaller than kangaroos, were saved alongside 14 dogs, three calves and two deer from their ordeal in the central municipality of Malaga on Tuesday. During the raid, the officers came across an unusual scene where they found dozens of animals in a woeful hygiene and sanitary conditions, the police said in a statement. The wallabies were later taken to the zoo in the central province of Lleida, where they were purported to be doing well. And that's your Spanish news.
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17: 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We just had the Me Nobody Sees, so I thought I'd keep the show slightly separate. In this next few hours, we'll be chatting to Richard Fitzwilliams, our art, film and theatre critic. We'll be paying tribute to the late, great Dame Penelope Keith, who sadly died this week. And he's going to be reviewing the films Virginia Woolf's Night and Day and A Private Life. Then at five, we have Men Talk, another panel show. Joining me in the studio will be Paul Mellier, Matt Jones and Steve Holmes.
16: TRE in the afternoon. 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
0: Let's have a look at today's showbiz news. Sources have confirmed Taylor Swift's getting married in New York tomorrow. It's understood she and American football star Travis Kelce will host more than 1,000 guests at Madison Square Garden. A smaller rehearsal dinner's planned tonight. New York's mayor, Zohran Mamdani, has been asked about it during a heatwave briefing. Two Russian climbers who'd been the subject of a Netflix documentary have been arrested after scaling the Empire State Building in an apparent marriage proposal. Angela Nicolau and Ivan Birkus were seen unfurling a banner at the top of the New York skyscraper yesterday. Police body cam footage suggests they weren't wearing safety equipment. It's not clear how they got access to the 102-story building. But did she say yes? That's what I want to know. Josh Gad's joining the cast of the upcoming Ocean's 11 prequel. Directed by Bradley Cooper, the film will also star the Hangover actor alongside Margot Robbie. It'll be out in cinemas next June and will follow Danny Ocean's parents pulling off a heist at the 1962 Monaco Grand Prix. Oh, that sounds good. And a West End theatre is to be renamed in honour of the late writer Sir Tom Stoppard. According to ATG Entertainment, the renaming of the Duke of York Theatre acts as a lasting tribute to one of the most influential playwrights Britain has produced. Over his six-decade career, Sir Tom was behind Arcadia, Jumpers and the film Shakespeare in Love. That is your showbiz news. And just to remind you, La Sala by the Sea is open for business in this gorgeous weather. They've got various offers. 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
0: Your Song of the Week has been Jealous Lover by the Rolling Stones, an English rock band formed in London in 1962. Active for over six decades, they're one of the most popular, influential and enduring bands of the rock era. Hits include, I mean, there's so many, I Can't Get No Satisfaction, Get Off of My Cloud, Paint It Black, Ruby Tuesday, Jumpin' Jack Flash, Honky Tonk Woman, Sympathy for the Devil, Brown Sugar, Wild Horses and Start Me Up, just to name a few. The Rolling Stones have estimated album sales of more than 250 million. They've won four Grammy Awards and a Grammy Lifetime Achievement Award. They're pretty famous.

0: It is the book show tomorrow from 2 until 4. And there is a new repeat time, just to keep you on your toes. The repeat will be on Sunday from 1 until 3. That is what it should be going forward. 2 till 4 on a Friday, repeated on Sunday from 1 till 3. Some of the guests on this week's show include Guy Lloyd, our resident UK publishing expert. This month he's talking about the decline of WH Smith, the Beano, the British Book Awards, and new books coming out from Joe Brand and Celia Imrie. We're also talking to Rob McIver, who is an experienced touring and long-distance cyclist. He's also served as director of Audax UK, the governing body for endurance cycling in the UK. What Goes on Tour is a Tour de France mystery that sees Jim Chatham investigating his father's fatal cycling accident. And we have the lovely Dr. Mark Abraham, OBE, a.k.a. Mark the Vet, on the show. He was the presenter of the documentary Dogspiracy and is a passionate advocate for children's understanding of animals and each other. We've had him on the show so many times over the years. He's written various books about animals, various different topics, but his debut children's picture book is now out. It's called Leon's Reef. It's a joyful, colourful book that takes children aged 3 and over on an unforgettable undersea adventure. It shows young readers that communities thrive when every creature, however different, is valued, included and respected. Hear, hear. So don't miss the book show tomorrow from 2 o'clock. Let's have a quick look at the sports news. Where's my thingy gone? There we go.
1: Sports news.
0: Boss Thomas Tuchel is urging parents to let their kids miss school so they can watch England's World Cup clash with Mexico. Oh dear. Last night's nervy win over DR Congo set up a meeting with the co-hosts in the last 16, which will kick off at 1 a.m. on Monday. Kids aren't at school then, are they? It could mean some bleary eyes in offices and classrooms. Oh, I see. So they can watch it and then not go to school the next day. Oh, I don't know how well that will go down. Tuchel has described Harry Kane as a shark after he got both goals last night. The captain's now scored 5 times in North America, one behind current joint leaders Lionel Messi and Kylian Mbappe. Spain faces Austria tonight. This is Spain's first knockout match of the tournament, with kickoff scheduled for 9 p.m. Spanish time in Los Angeles. Much more respectable time. Thank you, Spain. Spain enters the match in excellent form. La Roca is unbeaten in 34 matches since March 2023 and is considered one of the strongest contenders for the World Cup title. Austria captain David Alaba acknowledged Spain's quality while saying his team intends to play positively rather than sit back. Tottenham have confirmed the signing of West Ham midfielder Mateus Fernandes for £85 million. Sandro Tonali is also expected at Spurs today for a medical ahead of a potential move from Newcastle. And Everton have signed Middlesbrough midfielder Haydon Hackney on a 5-year contract, thought to be costing around £24 million. And it's day 4 at Wimbledon. Brits Katie Swan, Jan Chowinski and Jacob Fernley all have singles matches.

0: shook up.
1: Elvis Presley and All Shook Up.
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1: The films that are showing in English at Kinepolis Cinema in La Cañada from tomorrow, Friday the 3rd, to next Friday the 10th are Toy Story 5, Disclosure Day, Minions and Monsters, Obsession and Vaiana. They're all the films showing in English over the next week. Richard Fitzwilliams, how are you?
3: Oh, I'm well. We have the heat behind us, and, you know, things are a little quieter in that respect. But politically, as you know, very, very active. Students of that side of things will find it fascinating. And, of course, looking forward to The Odyssey, which is opening in about 3 weeks. This is the huge Christopher Nolan blockbuster, which should be absolutely fascinating.
1: Oh, I look forward to your review. Sounds good. Before we do this week's films, I just want to mention a portraiture award, the Herbert Smith Freehills Kramer Award.
3: Indeed, yes. Listeners will probably know it as the BP Award, which it was known as for some 30 years, and previously it was John Player. There's nearly £60,000 worth of prize money, which is absolutely phenomenal. And the National Portrait Gallery have got some 50 works, and it's completely international. So it really, if you're interested in portraiture, if you think the painted portrait, as I do, has a lot to tell you about the artist, about the sitter, and also about, you know, the particular era in which the portrait's painted, then this really is a must.
1: Wonderful stuff. So where is this taking place? At the National Portrait Gallery?
3: Yes, yes. It's until the 7th of October, and it's over 6 million people have seen it over the last few years, and it... The winning work was Mark D'Alessio's portrait of a man, and it really, really is tremendously striking. Interesting, if the closer you get, the more you start to get to know the character. And my personal favourite, one of the Royal Society of Portrait Painters, artist Frances Bell, it's turning 13, her daughter at a pivotal age, and it captures that slight nervousness and charm wonderfully, well, I thought.
1: Oh, lovely. Oh, that's nice. So people have plenty of time to check it out then till the end of October.
3: No, absolutely. 7th of October, yes, okay. Yes.
1: Okay. We must pay tribute to the late Dame Penelope Keefe, who sadly died this year. Comic genius, I saw Felicity Kendall refer to her as.
3: Oh, she really was someone who, you know, one of those actresses, I think, who have a very special place in the heart of anyone who enjoys comedy in all its forms. I mean, I first saw on stage in Donkey's Years, a group of students go back to their old college, and that I remember she got an award for. And, of course, who could forget Margot Ledbetter, the arch snob in The Good Life, opposite Tom Courtney and Felicity Kendall. I mean, very, very good.
1: So funny. So, so funny. Brilliant part and perfectly done by her.
3: Tom and Jerry, yes. You remember they're experimenting how to live off the land and the snobbish neighbours. Apparently, there was one scene where apparently they put silly... I read about this. I have to confess I can't remember it, but it summed the character up so well that they were putting newspapers, making hats out of newspapers, and Margot refuses to wear the Daily Telegraph, wear the Daily Mirror. She refuses and ends up, of course, with the Telegraph.
1: Brilliant.
3: Great. Of course, to the manor born playing the impoverished aristocrat Audrey Forbes Hamilton opposite Sir Peter Bowles.
1: Yes, yes, and brilliant. I mean, so many people of my generation, possibly a bit older, maybe more my husband's generation, definitely grew up with these TV programmes, didn't they? Like, they were massive in the 70s and 80s.
3: Oh, they really were. I mean, and also, I mean, on stage too, with the Norman conquests. Very, very funny. Very good indeed. And also opposite, so alongside Felicity Kendall, who's a great favourite of mine.
1: Yes. Yes. She was 86, wasn't she? Is that right?
3: She was 86. I think who was remembering the good life? Who played Tom?
1: Richard Briers.
3: Richard Briers. I thought I'd got it wrong. Yes.
1: Yes, he was lovely as well. I was sad when he died.
3: Yes, it was a wonderful... I mean, I remember the Norman Conquest, for example, laughing till I quite literally cried. She really had this magical touch. It's interesting, one of the actresses to pay tribute to her, who was in her in the film Priest of Love, Dame Janet Sussman, was talking about her early work with the Royal Shakespeare Company and so on, and was saying she was a wonderful actress and how superb she was because... Janet Sussman being a classical actress and remarkable in so many ways. So very interesting because the character contrast that intrigues me.
1: Yes. I remember so much. I mean, she had some great lines in both of the TV shows you mentioned, but a lot of the time she got the laugh just by her facial expression, which was so, so expressive. She had a great face, I thought.
3: The face was exuberant, and it could turn into being snooty and snobby, and it also could. There was also a human side that ran through it, so she could make a character who might have been very, very the character that she played so often could be. Very snobby, could be someone who we wouldn't want to know, and yet there was a sort of vein of humanity in it that she managed to bring out. And you could sort of feel for this person while you were laughing at them. I mean, you really were. It was very funny.
1: Yes, very, very clever, talented actress. So that's...
3: I mustn't give away to those who haven't seen it the ending of The Man Aborn, but we all wanted what happened to happen.
1: Yes, definitely. I know what you mean. So let's have a look at films for this week. Virginia Woolf's Night and Day. This looks really good. A fantastic cast and some surprising people. Jack Whitehall, I was surprised to see. Timothy Spall, Jennifer Saunders, who I love.
3: Yes, and this is the sort of movie that I think we need at the moment because it's a period set in the Edwardian era. It does make points that we've heard many, many times about the absolutely bizarre patriarchal nature of the society. You couldn't have, for example, there's a scene where two women dressed as men get into the Royal Astronomical Society. Can you imagine how they're treated when they urge that women should become members? I mean, of course, it's absolutely outrageous. The whole thing, in many ways, to get into an Oxbridge college was just not done. Quite extraordinary. But it's also, I mentioned, directed by Tina Garabi, both the films we're discussing, directed by female directors. I think that is very encouraging.
1: Yes, definitely, definitely.
3: So we're set in Edwardian London. The brilliant and headstrong Catherine Hilbery, played by Hayley Bennett, resists her parents' plans for marriage. Her father is played by Timothy Spall. I mean, he looks so monstrous because he is absolutely monstrous. You could argue it's not really a defence, but it's the way he was brought up and his outlook that, of course, is sent up. I mean, this is a romantic comedy, so obviously there's some very funny scenes for which include him. But he forces her into an engagement with a family friend, William, played by Jack Whitehall. I mean, he is the most terrible. I mean, he fancies himself as a sort of poet, and he really couldn't put two words together if he tried desperately. What you've got, however, is the fact that she believes and she sees that being engaged to a man, if she isn't engaged, she isn't married, she hasn't got any rights in that particular society. So she uses him and then falls for a working-class lawyer, Rafe Denham, played by Elias Mbarak. The problem with that, and this is the intriguing little love triangle, is her great friend Mary Datchet, played by Lily Allen. She's a great suffragette, and of course the two are involved in the movement. But she also is in love with Rafe. So what happens? And also it's intriguing just to enjoy the sets, the costumes, the, you know, the bits and pieces from that era that the film maximizes. But we have often seen it before, with most of the men appearing in one guise or another on screen these days are not very flatteringly portrayed in one sense, I have to say. So if you go back to the Edwardians, you really do see monsters who didn't believe they were. Quite weird. But it's a romantic triangle, and also written into it is the fact that she's got something special to contribute in astronomy. And, well, firstly, the Dons don't want to know, but then maybe other things happen that swings for the better. After all, she's the future, and they're very definitely the past, especially if they look like those extras look. I mean, that one has to say, Edwardian males do not look particularly attractive in this movie.
1: No, I quite agree. We have the...
3: Just Jennifer Saunders. She's the eccentric mother of Catherine, and she is writing a book. Okay. Horror of Horror.
1: I love Jennifer Saunders. I think she's just naturally funny. I think it's very difficult to not, even when she's being serious, I just think she has one of those voices that sounds like she's being funny.
3: Yes, she's always affected.
1: Yes, definitely.
3: I mean, this is, again, it's, you know, a very pleasant, pleasing, rather touching at times, and I have to say that it's a good central performance by Hayley Bennett, because she's got quite a lot of material to work with, and Tina Garabi directs with a certain flair. It isn't an exceptional film, but it is an enjoyable one.
1: Yeah, I really enjoyed the trailer, I have to say. We've got the trailer here, actually, so we'll give the listeners a taster.
0: What is the greatest problem that we face today?
4: Ellie, you're ridiculous. I think I discovered a theory of variable stars.
5: You could both be amateurs. Me, a poet, and you, an astrologer.
4: Astronomer?
5: Yes, astronomer, sorry.
4: I want to apply to Cambridge.
6: Absolutely out of the question. You'll marry and you'll be a wife.
7: What are you doing up here?
4: I'm here against my own will.
7: Hostage?
4: I'm not trusting strangers on rooftops.
7: A woman who knows what she wants.
4: I need a lab. It's easy. What are you doing here?
7: I work here.
6: Do you think the man wants a woman who works?
8: Nobody wants a woman in science.
7: Stop wasting our time.
4: We'll be stuck in the last century, chaps.
8: Just give me a chance.
5: You're so busy looking at the stars. You can't see what's right in front of you.
9: Is it impossible for you to imagine that a man may want to support a woman's success?
10: Oh, it really is such a bore that one can only marry once.
11: One day, all of this will vanish. This brick and mortar and dogma. Gentlemen,
12: women are coming to Cambridge.
13: Darling, should we make each other happy for the rest of our lives?
12: No!
14: If it relates to the consummation, time and low-level lighting, those are our allies.
1: Oh, it sounds funny. Did you laugh a lot?
3: I didn't laugh that much, but I, you know, you could relax, you could enjoy it. And, you know, it's been rather a lot, quite a while since I've seen a Edwardian movie.
1: Yeah, for sure. And I mean, it could be one of those that all the funny bits are in the trailer. And then when you watch it, you've seen all the funny bits. You know what I mean? That's annoying when that happens.
3: It can happen, but then you remember you have been lured in.
1: Yes, that's true. Yes. So Night and Day, marks out of 10.
3: Oh, but I mean, 7/8. After all, why not be generous? Okay. After all, Britain might, or England might win tonight, mightn't it?
1: Yes, exactly. 7 or 8 out of 10 for Virginia Woolf's Night and Day. Then we have A Private Life, which is a French film starring Jodie Foster, speaking French, no less.
3: Yes, in fact, some of the copies of this have subtitles, apparently, and some not. But whatever, I have to say, this is a really weird movie. I was complaining last week that some of the plots were of some movies, certainly at the moment, are very, very complicated. Disclosure Days, one example. And for A Private Life, I mean, this really puzzled me. I mean, it's a psychological thriller, but to the extent where I had to, when I left the cinema and came back home, I was looking the plot to see whether or not I've been correct in what I diagnosed, so to speak, of this rather extraordinary psychiatrist. Directed by Rebecca Zlotonsky, this won the Lumiere Award for Best Actress, and it did screen at Cannes. Dr. Lillian Steiner is a psychiatrist working from home in Paris. And one of her patients we meet early on, Pierre, ends the sessions because he claims that she's been absolutely useless. He pops up later and has quite a lot to do with the plot, just to mention. The facts, however, are what is haunting her is the fact that one of her patients, Paula, has died of an overdose. Now, that overdose is with a prescription. A prescription came from her. Who, if anybody, could possibly have got to the prescription and indeed misused it? And what actually happened? The point early on is it's perfectly obvious she's not well. Mentally, there's a lot going on. It's from the very first scene where we see her. I mean, Jodie Foster's a very good actress and she does her stuff. But this plot, when we get into the labyrinth of what actually occurs, the patient is called Paula, played by Virginie Efira in flashback. Her daughter is Valerie, played by Luana Bajwani, and she invites Lillian to the family wake. Surprise then when Paula's husband, Simon, played by Matthew Amalric, insists she leaves, outraged, to see her. So what really has happened to Paula? What is the real truth about this prescription? And indeed, what's wrong with her, if anything? It's perfectly clear there's a lot wrong. Her relationship with her son, Julian, who helps her record documents. She documents the various sessions she has with her patients. And there's an awful lot to be learnt if you listen to the last one of these, which happens to disappear. Oh. Unusually.
1: That's a bit strange.
3: Someone's taken it. It's perfectly obvious that there are all sorts of strange things going on. Don't forget the patient who left her early, Pierre. Then, of course, there's Simon, who we know doesn't like her, who was Paula's husband. And then she reaches out. She keeps crying. Have you ever heard of a disease or some form of illness where the person's constantly weeping?
1: No. Gosh, is that a thing?
3: Apparently it is. So she goes to an ophthalmologist who's her ex-husband. Good to see playing Gabriel Daniel Orte, who's a superb actor. It becomes a sort of cops and robbers story because she keeps turning over into her mind who could have killed whom if indeed her patient was murdered. Could it have been the fact that the daughter and the husband both stand to inherit a very considerable sum? And this, in fact, occurred because of a relative of hers, her late Aunt Pearl. Paula's Aunt Pearl left them a fortune. So could Paula, for example, and this is, we're seeing this all in the mind. It's what Lillian's thinking. Paula could have killed Pearl and then in a fit of guilt could have killed herself. Quite a bizarre thought. But Lillian and Gabriel, the ex-husband, they even go to Simon's home and ransack things. It's a very curious movie indeed because she goes to a hypnotist and then relives what appears to be part of a past life, which projects her back in the Nazi occupation of France. That's starting to get really off the wall. So what's wrong with her?
1: Yes, it does sound a bit confusing.
3: It was more than a bit confusing. It's not only her mind that's erratic. This is a very, very erratic movie.
1: Oh, dear. Okay. A Private Life, marks out of 10?
3: I'm sorry, if I have to look up the plot, the first thing I do, I think back on it, I will go to 5 because the performers are all very good. And I will not go to some form of surreal hypnotherapy because I don't believe I need a session. But it can certainly throw up extraordinary images. I mean, this is a movie for those who like psychological thrillers which really stretch you. But don't go if you expect anything conventional, because you might be disappointed or indeed a bit irate.
1: Mm. And watch it if you like complicated.
3: Yes.
1: Okay, so 7 or 8 out of 10 for Virginia Woolf's Night and Day and 5 out of 10 for A Private Life. Richard Fitzwilliams, thank you very much for being with us. Have a great week ahead, and we look forward to doing it all again next Thursday.
3: Absolutely.
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17: Hannah Murray, TRE in the afternoon.
1: Good afternoon. It is the 2nd of July. Five things that have happened on this day in history. It was today in 1928 when the Representation of the People Act 1928 became law and women finally got the right to vote in Britain. Today in 1956, Elvis Presley recorded Hound Dog at RCA Studios in New York. Take 31 was the version that they released. Today in 1963, British record companies increased the price of records, making singles 6 shillings and 8 pence and albums £1 12 shillings. Today in 1964, the Civil Rights Bill, one of the most important pieces of legislation in American history, became law in America. And today in 2001, Liverpool Airport was renamed John Lennon Airport. The words "Above Us Only Sky" from his song Imagine were played beneath a portrait of the star. All things that have happened on the 2nd of July. Let's have a look at the business news.
15: Business news on TRE.
1: Currys has reported an 18% rise in annual profits despite what it calls a subdued consumer backdrop. The electronics retailer says demand for AI-powered technology and gaming products helped drive sales growth. The update comes as Chief Executive Alex Baldock prepares to leave for Boots later this year. O2 says it saw record traffic on its network during England's World Cup win over DR Congo last night. The biggest spike in people using its signal was 20% up on its previous peak, set during Arsenal's defeat in May's Champions League final. There's been a big reaction to Meta's decision to join Microsoft, Google and Amazon in launching a cloud business. Shares in the owner of Instagram and Facebook rose 9%. Investors appear pleased that the company's massive AI spending to date will mean a potentially strong new revenue stream ahead. And Dusk could be about to float on the stock market with a value of around £300 million. The Yorkshire-based company sells bedding, sofas and furniture and says it's now the UK's fastest-growing online-only homewares retailer. Let's see if I can get the founder on Entrepreneur of the Week. We're coming up to the international headline news at the top of the hour. Don't go away, because we will be back the other side with Men Talk.

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1: BBC News with Sue Montgomery. A man who was trapped for a week in rubble after twin earthquakes in Venezuela has been pulled out alive. Hernan Gil was buried under the ruins of the shopping centre where he worked as a security guard in the coastal city of Catilamar. Yogita Lamaye witnessed the moment he was pulled out.
2: There it is, I'm watching the moment as this man who's been under the rubble, it's now day nine, and this man has been pulled out successfully. People are trying to stay quiet here because this is a man who's been underground, who was in this cramped position for days and days, didn't know whether he was going to survive, and now, wow, he has been pulled out. So what I can see in front of me is that he's been brought out on a stretcher, and now he is being put into an ambulance. They've put him on a saline drip, and there's somebody who's holding that up next to him.
1: The number of people killed in Russia's massive overnight attack in Kyiv now stands at 21. Ukraine's Air Force says Russia last night sent a total of nearly 500 drones and 74 missiles into Ukraine, hitting several apartment blocks. Sarah Rainsford was at one of the buildings hit.
3: In front of me there's a nine-story building with the whole end of it completely blown off. A big digger scraping through that debris. We've been told that there are six people still missing. Russian officials like to claim that they're retaliating for Ukrainian long-range drone strikes. But the actual fact is that Russia has been doing this and causing this kind of damage and civilian deaths from the very beginning.
1: Police in northeast Thailand are trying to establish how an 11-year-old boy managed to take a pickup truck and crash it into a group of pilgrim monks. Eight were killed and more than 20 were injured. Some local media say the child, now in police custody, has special educational needs. The British Prime Minister Keir Starmer has apologised on behalf of the state for its role in forced adoptions in the decades after the Second World War. An estimated 185,000 babies were taken from their mothers, with thousands of women pressured into giving up their children because they were unmarried. Sir Keir told Parliament that the state had failed the women and their children.
4: It is a stain on our history. Mothers, many young, vulnerable and without support, were coerced, bullied or misled into feeling that they had no choice but to have their children taken away from them. What a thing to do.
1: You're listening to the World News from the BBC.
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7: This is your Spanish news. Some 609,737 of the 1.17 million migrants in Spain who applied for legal status in its recent amnesty drive have obtained temporary work permits, government officials said on Thursday, enabling them to start work in the formal economy while their applications are under review. The drive, which grants one-year renewable residence permits to undocumented migrants who've lived in Spain for at least 5 months before the end of 2025 and have no criminal record, was open for applications from April 16th to June the 30th. Further details provided on Thursday by the Secretary of State for Migration, Pilar Cansada, and Secretary of State for Social Security, Borja Suarez, included the total number of applications was more than double the government's initial estimate of 500,000, with most stemming from Latin American countries. Applicants are granted a temporary work permit while their applications are being processed. 11,000 people have so far been granted their one-year residence permit. The government is partnering with businesses in construction, tourism, transport and care sectors to help match migrants with jobs. At least 46 people have been injured, four of them seriously, after passenger bus crashed into the facade of a building in the centre of the Catalan city of Lleida on Wednesday morning. The accident happened at around 7:15 on Rambla Faran, close to the Pont Vell Bridge, when, for reasons that remain under investigation, the coach suddenly veered across the road, mounted the pavement and slammed into the provincial council building. Four people suffered critical injuries, whilst a further nine were seriously hurt. The remaining casualties sustained many minor injuries, with more than 30 people receiving treatment from emergency services. Among the most seriously injured was a driving instructor accompanying the driver during the journey. Spanish media reported the bus driver had only been employed by the company for a matter of days and was undergoing training under the supervision of the more experienced instructor when she lost control of the vehicle. And finally, three traumatized wallabies living far from their usual Australian habitat were recovered from a Spanish zoo on Thursday after being rescued from a rural cannabis plantation. Police said the marsupials, similar to but smaller than kangaroos, were saved alongside 14 dogs, three calves and two deer from their ordeal in the central municipality of Malaga on Tuesday. During the raid, the officers came across an unusual scene where they found dozens of animals in a woeful hygiene and sanitary conditions, the police said in the statement. The wallabies were later taken to the zoo in the central province of Lado, where they were purported to be doing well. And that's your Spanish news.
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13: Good afternoon. You are listening to Men Talk. With me in the studio today is Paul Mellier, Matt Jones and Steve Holmes. Hello.
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13: Thank you all for coming in. 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
13: I've got a couple of articles here that we had last week on Women Talk, but this I thought would be a great one to share with you all because it's about gigs, your favourite gig or concert of all time. Some of the ones mentioned are things like Queen at Live Aid, Michael Jackson's Dangerous Tour, the Beatles' rooftop concert at Apple. So what are some of your highlights, some of your favourite concerts that you've been to of all time?
17: I would say Bruce Springsteen, Round Air Park, Born in the USA tour, yeah.
13: Oh, amazing.
17: Amazing, yeah. Unfortunately, we got in by accident that we actually got at the front. So it's just amazing. I just remember
13: it. So you were really close.
17: Yeah.
13: Wow.
17: Yeah, it was fantastic.
13: He's supposed to be amazing, like.
17: Oh,
13: you've seen
17: just
13: him a few
17: amazing,
13: times,
17: yeah.
13: Haven't
17: he's
13: you?
17: The best, yeah. Saw him up in Madrid last year when he was over here.
13: Yeah.
17: It was fantastic, yeah. It was really
13: and why is he so good, like? He does long concerts, doesn't he?
17: He does, yeah. Well, it does long concerts, but his sincerity with the audience, he communicates with the audience, and as a big Springsteen fan, there's 100,000 people in the stadium or whatever, but when he's talking to you.
13: Oh.
17: You know, especially when the lights are down, and he's just him, you know, it's amazing. So it's just
13: wonderful.
17: The best.
13: Great stuff.
18: We are 1982, Slane, the Rolling Stones.
13: Okay.
18: We got there the night before, and we woke up in the morning without our tent. Yeah, we went to bed with the tent and woke up without the tent.
13: What?
17: You better explain that one.
13: Yes, I'm slightly considering there's normally a bottom to tent. Yeah, exactly. How did that happen?
18: It was one of my first times having a good few drinks, and it was cider, and I don't know what happened. You know?
13: You don't know.
18: But I had a particular love of the Stones. Against the Beatles.
13: Okay, fair enough.
14: I'm with you on that.
18: Oh, good.
13: Well, Steve and I are.
17: I'm going to be in trouble here.
18: So
13: two against two, we're all right.
18: My father was in a band, and he backed the Rolling Stones in the Adelphi in Dublin.
13: Wow.
18: In the 60s, and then up in Belfast, in King's Hall.
13: Yeah. Mm.
18: So that even grew my love of the Stones more, like, you know.
13: Yeah.
18: I remember it like it was yesterday. I remember Hell's Angels. From all the different parts with their patches, arriving on their motorbikes.
13: Yeah.
18: Some of them were doing security. I remember the Bangles. Oh, my God. Stunning.
13: Oh, yeah.
18: Yeah, it's just... that was my first big concert, like, you know.
13: Okay.
18: Great memory.
17: Who knit your tent, though? This is what I
14: I'm with you on the bottom. Because
13: tents have got a lineup. Like an umbrella.
18: This may have been a very cheap tent. But okay.
13: Oh, brilliant.
14: For me, just loads of little concerts more than anything.
13: Sometimes the intimate ones are
14: Mark Knopfler was brilliant.
13: Okay.
14: Grandmaster Flash.
13: Ooh.
14: Was absolutely a different concert because, you know.
18: Sorry, who?
14: Exactly. Grandmaster Flash and the Furious Five. So his instruments were three turntables. And he had Billie Jean on three separate turntables. And he made Billie Jean a completely different song by having it on three different turntables.
13: Oh,
14: it was
13: cool.
14: Absolutely. I've gone goosebumps now just thinking about it. It was absolutely brilliant. Big venues, I get. Billy Idol was good when I was a kid.
13: Okay.
14: That was really good.
18: Really,
14: we all went with kids. Generation X, that was a really good one. And, yeah, just lots of little ones, really. Not any big or Dire Straits, Mark Knopfler in Seville, that was good.
13: Wow.
17: I think live music. It's great, wherever you go and see.
14: Just whatever, exactly.
17: Yeah.
18: We were lucky enough last year, we went to the Tio Pepe Festival in Jerez.
13: Yeah.
18: And, I mean, this song, that I Will Survive, it's sung everywhere.
14: Yeah.
18: And I could not believe Gloria Gaynor is still on the go.
13: Yeah.
18: And, I mean, myself and my wife, I think we spent the whole concert saying, you know, sing the song, like, you know what I mean? But it was brilliant.
13: Oh.
18: Also, Tony Hadley in Puente Romano.
13: Yes, I was there.
14: Oh, right.
13: That.
14: Okay.
13: That was great.
18: I was hoping he wasn't past it. He was really good. He sang Gold twice.
13: Yeah.
18: Okay. That was a great venue.
13: That was a great concert.
18: You were there, honey. Yeah.
13: I was there, yeah. I remember it well. Yeah, I've seen some brilliant concerts at the Puente Romano. I saw Tom Jones there as well. I got on stage with... oh, now his name's disappeared from my head. Sheik, the guy from Sheik.
14: Exactly.
13: I got on stage with them because they asked for some people to get... Noel Rogers, thank you very much, to dance to Good Times. And me and various friends of mine all got on stage and we were dancing.
14: See,
13: in the background.
14: We are lucky, aren't we, with the concerts we can see here. So Buena Vista Social Club, I saw at the big event that we get here up in the mountains.
13: Yeah.
14: That was very good. And what's his name? Oh, he was in Blackadder. Hugh Laurie and his band.
13: Oh, yes.
14: Played here at the venue in the mountains.
13: Yeah, he's supposed to be amazing.
14: Hugh Laurie's band was absolutely brilliant.
13: Gosh.
14: Absolutely fantastic.
13: Yeah.
14: I mean, I was like, okay, I'll go. I'll just go. And it actually blew me away.
13: Yeah.
14: So sometimes the concerts you go to, you think are just going to be all right.
13: Yeah.
14: That was absolutely amazing.
13: Yeah, I've been to a few concerts where I've only like known one song and thought, oh, this is going to be a bit dull. And then they're so good, you end up wanting to buy the album or downloading a load of their music. And I love that. I think that's really good.
17: I think it's really good as well when they actually communicate with the audience.
13: Yeah.
17: I've seen a few names of people, just like go through the routine of, you know, Van Morrison just singing and that's it.
13: Yeah,
17: you know, couldn't give a thing about the audience.
14: Yeah, like the Coldplay camera, the way that has served the world. That's helping and getting in with the audience.
18: Well, on the Van Morrison, we got tickets and they were dear to Starlight to see Elton John,
13: mm-hmm.
18: and Elton was in a mood. Like he was.
13: He was in a mood when I watched him as well. Must be.
18: He arrived late.
13: I even rave light at the one I went to.
18: Exactly on time. I just walked off.
14: Really?
18: And yeah. He was good, but he was grumpy.
13: I've got a photograph of Elton telling me to F off. Yeah. So it was the first concert I went to when I moved here. So this would have been probably about 2005 when I went for an interview at the radio station. Mary Harbo said to me, "Do you like Elton John?" And I thought, "Is this a trick question?" I thought, "What am I supposed to say?"
15: It's just part of the interview.
13: Yeah, I know, exactly. And I was like, "Yeah." And she said, "Oh, because he's performing this weekend as a concert at the Mijas Hippodromo." And she said, "Would you like to come?" And I was like, "Absolutely, I'd love to. That's amazing. Thank you so much." This is before offering me the job, but then I got the job, obviously. So a load of us from REM, as it was then, went to Elton John, and I got introduced to Johnny Gates, the photographer, and because I had a big camera at the time and was looking for, you know, wanting to get into photography a bit more. So Mary introduced me to Johnny, and he said, "I'll come with me." So he took me into the photography pit at the front. And Elton was late, but then when he got on stage, there was this big announcement that, you know, members of the press could only be in the front for the first three songs. And after the third song, everybody had to move. So the third song had finished, and I said to Johnny, "Oh, we've got to go now." They said, and he said, no, stay here." And I was like, no, they said, I was like 25, you know, I was like, no, we have to go. We're not allowed to stay here. And he said, "Oh, stay here until they tell us to move." "Really?" Yeah, I do it all the time. I was like, okay. So we carried on taking photos of Elton, who's on his piano and like looking, giving really evil looks to me and Johnny and other people that stayed in the pit. And then eventually he stood up, told us to F off and get out of there, and stormed off stage. And I got a great photo of him saying that, and all the audience went ee! Like that, because he had a real hissy fit.
17: All right, tantrum.
13: Yeah, so that was fun. Okay, moving on to something entirely different. Our first phone. Old phones are cluttering up drawers, with one in three of us reluctant to part ways with our first mobile. Apparently, it's really common to keep hold of your first mobile.
14: I've got loads.
13: Yeah? Your first one?
14: Not my first one. My first one was an NEC P100. We were just
13: I don't even remember that.
14: Exactly. It was like one... So you had the brick ones that we all know of.
13: Yeah.
14: It was the ones that came after the brick. So it was 40... I think I just said it was 47 pence a minute to make calls...
13: I can't believe you remember
14: 27
13: that.
14: Pence a minute to receive calls.
17: At that price, you're not going to forget.
13: No, quite.
14: Yeah. And it was a lovely... So that one's gone. But then I've kept all my... So I've got my Sony... I've got my Mars Bar phone, as they were called. They were about the size of my Sony Mars Bar. I've got my Nokia Flip, my Nokia Banana phone Nokia. From... I've got my Nokia 3310s. Got some old Sony ones. But you never know.
13: Oh,
14: you never know. Just they're just there in a drawer. One day, are they going to be worth something?
13: Oh, I see.
17: All you need now is to find the chargers that go with them.
14: That's true, mate. That's very true, actually.
13: Exactly. I literally went from Nokia to iPhones. I've had all Nokias and iPhones.
17: Big move.
13: Yeah. but once you get used to the operating system, you know, I look at friends' Samsungs and I'm like,
14: oh,
13: what?
14: It's the same with me with iPhones. What?
13: So you're Samsung,
14: rubbish.
13: Are you?
14: No, I'm Androidy.
13: Oh, Androidy.
14: But yeah.
17: What about BlackBerry?
13: The buttons were tiny.
17: When I look at one now, I think,
14: how are you supposed to type with them?
13: I know.
14: With toffee penny thumbs.
13: The buttons were so small, weren't they?
18: I was just thinking that was probably the most useless phone, the BlackBerry.
13: Yeah.
18: But I was saying to the lads, I had a Motorola Flip phone.
13: Nice, yeah.
18: Oh, loved it.
13: Yeah.
18: And it could take a picture or do a video. Now, the quality was terrible. But the boys down in Real, Marbella, had won a paddle tournament. And I had it on video. And I never want, you know, to throw the phone out.
13: Yeah.
18: Like, you know, but I just remember the Motorola. To me, it was so cool.
14: Yeah.
18: It was like, what did he use in Star Trek?
14: Exactly. The communicator.
17: Yeah, beam me up.
13: But I think I've only got, like, my last two phones, I reckon. I haven't got like a whole drawer full.
18: Oh,
13: have you got loads?
18: With four of us at some time in the house, all with phones, I'm guessing we'd have over 20 phones. Yes.
13: Really?
18: Yeah.
13: But and in all honesty, you've never used them since you've stopped using them?
18: No.
13: They just sit
18: no,
13: there?
18: No, not at all.
13: And would you plan to get rid of them? Are you keeping them for any particular reason?
18: There has been charities, I think, that ask for them sometimes.
13: Yeah, definitely.
14: That's a true point.
18: Yeah, probably. Obviously, there's a lot of them because some of them are modern, would have pictures on them. And
13: yeah, you want to make sure you've got rid of all the personal information, don't you?
18: Before? Well, I'm not afraid.
13: No.
18: What are you implying?
13: No, but it's a weird thing, isn't it? Once you start thinking absolutely. About it, you know, you might have your banking on there. Yeah, and
4: It's like getting rid of your sort of laptop or your iPad.
14: Well, it's like we were just talking. Soon we won't have our telephone numbers anymore with the new changes to WhatsApp.
13: Yes,
14: we all have our
13: own username
14: now. Yeah.
13: That's weird, isn't it? Have you seen that?
18: I haven't personally, no.
13: Okay.
14: So I've reserved mine.
13: I have as well.
4: I've reserved mine, but I don't know what I'm going to do with it.
13: Well, the idea is, with this WhatsApp thing, the idea is instead of giving out your phone number, you give out your app. So I'm at Radio Hannah, because that's what I am on Instagram. Okay. So I went to see if I could get on WhatsApp, and I am.
14: I'm at Alizina Matt.
18: Okay.
14: So I don't have to give anyone my phone number, and they can just go in on WhatsApp at Lausanne Matt, and they can call me without me giving their phone number.
4: You do realise there's several thousand people listening now.
14: Yeah, that's all right. If I can help you with anything.
13: That's a good point.
14: Directions.
13: Ignore that. I'll change it.
14: Yeah, totally. We're all still, damn it.
18: Did you say
14: what did we say that on air?
13: Stupid.
18: No, not like this. Sorry, I'm laughing at several million.
13: Yes, quite. Yes.
18: Well done, Hannah.
13: Thank you very much. Let's take a break while we compose ourselves.
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12: Hannah Murray on TRE in the afternoon.
13: Good afternoon. You are listening to Men Talk. With me in the studio today is Paul Mellier, Matt Jones and Steve Holmes. It's often said that mother knows best when it comes to making sound life decisions, but perhaps fathers also have a role to play, with a poll suggesting that the lessons children learn from their dads have saved them nearly £7,000 over the years. Things like turn the lights off even if you're leaving the room for 5 minutes, don't leave the water running while brushing your teeth, bleed your radiators regularly, not so pronounced over here, don't overfill the kettle, just use the water you need, and wear a jumper instead of putting the heating on. Are these things that you were told by your fathers or have used yourselves as fathers?
14: Not necessarily. By family members.
13: Yeah, same here. I think
14: that I can't just say that that's a father thing or a... There's a collection there of mother and father things all wrapped up in one there.
13: Yes, I agree.
14: And another one as well. Someone only the other day was... I was cooking right at my house having dinner.

0: not for just saving water, I think with the lack of water that we have this day's day and age, that's been instilled in us. Oh, it says, oopsies.
1: No.
0: Someone leaves the tap running.
2: Habits. It's easy to do.
3: I think it's really good because the list of things you just put there is that with three grown-up sons, when I go to their house, all that applies. But when they lived at my house, none of that applies.
0: Dad's here. We go, Dad, turn the tap off. You're cleaning your teeth.
3: You just left the light on. What the hell?
0: Or as my dad used to say, it's like living in Blackpool.
3: That's right.
2: Yes, exactly. All the lights.
1: I worked with my dad, so in a family business. So obviously, you know, I did take his advice and learned a lot of lessons from it. Mm. But the way you guys are talking about becoming a different person, mm-hmm. when we got our house, my parents came over, and my dad put his cup of tea down on the table
0: without a mat.
1: And I lifted it, put a mat down, and he actually said,
3: be careful.
1: My mother, who is this person? after trashing their home for years, never remembering to bring home to have keys at 3 o'clock in the morning. I put a coaster under his cup of tea.
2: Oh, it's funny, isn't
1: Sorry,
2: it?
1: That had nothing got to do with
0: it. No, kind of does. I know what it is, though.
2: Yeah, no, absolutely. And so do you recall, was there like a moment? Did you suddenly automatically change when you had your own place? Was it only then that these lessons kind of made you think, oh, yeah, no, it does make sense. We're paying the bills now. I want to make sure.
3: It's probably the first electric bill that came in. Where do you think?
2: Yeah.
0: Students. It's when you moved into a student house. And okay. Joe, if you're listening, you still owe an electric bill. Joe went out and bought, without telling anyone else in the house, an electric blanket.
2: Oh.
0: But it was when, you know, electric blankets used to be, you can't have them on in bed at night because they were dangerous.
2: Yeah.
0: But then these new generation ones came out, you could leave them on all night. And what was he doing? We couldn't work out why our electric bill had gone up. Joey sat there with the electric blower, you know, in this big student house, three-story Georgian thing, going, this bloody freezer, Joey's in bed with the electric blanket on all night, goddamn.
3: It's a very toasty.
0: Totally.
2: Yeah, absolutely. He's loving life.
0: Totally. So I think it's, you know, I think it's when you do ultimately first move out of home and you get that first bill and go, ooh, fish hooks.
2: Yeah, you start realising everything costs money.
0: Yeah, totally.
2: Yeah.
1: I can remember always hearing both my parents say, shut the door, were you born in a barn?
0: They were born in a barn, totally.
1: You know what I mean? Yeah. So, I mean, they must have been trying to save something.
0: Yeah, totally. Yep.
2: Experts are warning of a ticking time bomb for animal welfare as owners are increasingly turning to AI for advice. Data from the RSPCA shows that rather than calling the vet, 1 in 10 owners are relying on chatbots for reassurance. The most common AI queries are symptom checking for unwell pets, advice on behaviour and body language and diet. There are concerns that increased reliance on AI could lead to complacency from pet owners and untreated illnesses in animals.
0: It also comes down to human health, though, as well, doesn't it?
2: Exactly that, Dr. Google. I mean, it's something I'm sure we've all done, not necessarily in replace of a doctor, but just if something is happening or something that's a bit different, or you notice and you're thinking, oh, I wonder what that could be. Obviously, if you look in Google, you have to be prepared that it could give you the worst scenario.
0: You don't need to
2: freak out and go, oh my God, I'm dying. But hopefully it can encourage you to go to the doctor with a little bit more information of what it could be. So I don't think there's any harm in looking online, but not replacing going to the doctor or the vet.
0: Also, coming back to pets, here in Spain, we are quite lucky that vets' bills are nowhere near the amount that they are in the UK where that article was written.
2: That's true.
0: So, at this moment in time, I'm having to go to the vet every single night because one of the rescue dogs that we've got has got leishmania. It wouldn't be in the UK because they don't have leishmania in the UK, but because the vet's in my local village, it's at a very reasonable, manageable rate. I could just pay him on a daily basis.
2: Yeah,
0: it's not that expensive.
2: Goodness.
0: There's no consultation fee every single day for him to jab. I just go, hi, Joaquin, just go, chink, done.
2: Yeah.
0: He has actually tried to... You could do it yourself by now.
2: Yeah.
0: Like, no.
2: No,
0: thank you. I could do muscular ones. I'm not red

0: line it. I'm not veining the dog.
1: No, thank you very much.
2: No.
3: I'm genuinely amazed that 1 in 10 only. It just shows you how much people love their pets.
1: Yeah.
3: I mean, 10% of people go online to try and have a remedy themselves. I think that's amazing.
1: Mm.
3: I mean, as we said, there's more people that probably check what's wrong with their child online.
0: Yeah.
3: So
0: yeah.
3: I think it's very impressive. Like.
1: Yeah, absolutely. I think it's gathering some information before going to an expert, as opposed to gathering information instead of going to the expert.
0: Yes.
1: That's where the problem lies.
0: Yeah.
1: You know, I think when it comes to human health, it would be... It's one thing, men particularly have a reputation for not going to the doctors as much as women. You know, women in general are likely to be nagging their partners saying, come on, go and get that checked out. Go, oh, no, I'm
3: That's
1: fine,
3: fair.
1: I'm fine, I'm fine.
0: Yeah.
1: You know, that can often happen. And I just think if you think about what you would say to someone else, you should be, because the husbands may well... If their wives were complaining of certain ailments, I'm sure the husbands would be saying, well, why don't you go to the doctor? You know what I mean? You care about your loved ones. You want them to go and get checked out. So I think if you're giving that advice, you need to take it yourself.
0: Yep.
1: Fair? Is that a fair point?
3: No, I agree. I should probably have checkups more.
1: Mm.
3: I think my wife does, you know.
4: I think the AI thing is taking over everything anyway, so... You know, if it's pets, humans, or everything, chat box, you just bring down, you get some amazing answers.
1: Yeah,
4: you
1: some correct.
4: And that's going to get
1: some...
4: more prevalent as time goes on.
3: I find also businesses, it can affect them badly. People would go to chat and to see, I think this is wrong with my car. How much should it cost to fix?
0: Ugh.
3: And they arrive in the garage armed with this information.
0: Yeah, totally.
3: And this is happening a lot, like, you know, the washing machine has this, it'll cost this to fix.
0: Yep.
1: Isn't that a good thing, having that information?
0: Well, it depends if that information's right.
1: Well, yeah.
3: And
1: yeah,
3: I mean,
1: true.
3: Sometimes if you go into a garage armed with facts, you know, it's not the best...
1: They don't like it. So
3: well,
1: much.
3: No, let them.
1: They're the experts,
3: out, like, you know?
1: Yeah.
3: But do you think sometimes the pets as well, people are actually wondering if it is this, how much will it cost?
0: That's true.
1: Yeah, maybe.
3: You know, because that can be, we have friends that have animals and they love them as much as children.
1: Yeah.
3: And we've had friends over the years that have had some incredibly expensive bills.
1: Mm.
0: Yeah.
3: And they didn't think about it. They didn't blink.
1: No,
3: you know,
1: no, exactly.
3: I'm amazed always. I'm bowled over with that people can love an animal that much, like, you know.
1: Mm. Yeah, they become part of the family, don't they? You know, it's the idea, it doesn't, you wouldn't even question it if a vet's bill is a lot of money. You'd think of it as if it was a child or a sister.
0: We don't
1: or whatever.
0: Have kids. My girlfriend and I, we don't have kids, but we got 6 dogs, 6 cats and a goat.
1: Wow.
0: You know, they're our kids.
1: They're your kids,
0: really.
1: Yeah.
0: I mean,
1: the goat is literally a kid. Sorry.
0: He is. Oh, that is a good one.
1: Thank you.
0: Give him.
4: I mean, oh, wait.
0: Broken leg was the most expensive. That was $1,500.
1: Oh, wow.
3: And there's no group insurance for...
0: To be fair, this goes back to the point I said before. Touch wood. With Spain, vet bills aren't as ridiculously expensive as they are in the UK.
1: No,
3: oh, good.
1: So it's all kind of doable.
0: You know, my little local vet in the village is cheap as chips. So this jab I'm having this evening, it's €5 a day it's costing.
1: Oh, wow, that's amazing.
3: That's
0: which yeah. in the yeah. UK, you know,
4: yes.
0: add a zero on.
1: Yeah.
0: Basically. Yeah. So, yeah. You know, and I live inland. I'm, you know, veterinary
1: it's
0: care
1: relative,
0: in Spain
1: yeah.
0: is cheaper, definitely, than the UK.
1: Mm.
0: So... and that was an emergency operation. He completely slapped his leg. He was running around in the night time and all of a sudden heard this howling howl.
1: Oh, God.
0: Took him to the animal hospital in Aloino Grande, which is 24 hours. Pioneering surgery. They put 4 pins in his leg.
1: Wow.
0: And, you know, padded it all up. Brilliant bit of surgery for, I think it was 1,300 plus EVA, so 1,500 it came
1: That's
0: out
1: amazing.
0: With other bits and pieces.
3: Wow.
1: It makes you realise how much that would have been in the UK, because that's still a
0: and
1: substantial
0: then,
1: amount
0: still,
1: here.
0: You know, touch wood, like I said, day-to-day things with jabs for rabies and things like that, it's not covered by insurance.
1: No.
3: Okay.
0: No. You're only covering for, really, like an accident like that, or,
1: yeah.
0: you know, cancer or stuff like that with animals. And then, you know, then you go for that quality of life. Going off on a tangent. Then you go for that quality of life. We know the dog's got cancer. The dog doesn't know the dog's got cancer. So then you just treat the pain threshold on it rather than putting an aging dog through chemotherapy.
3: Mm. Yeah.
0: So that's what we're doing in one of ours at the moment. We've made that choice. Do you take the leg off? Is it where it was? Do you go for chemotherapy? Then it wasn't the money. I'd have sold my house if needs be, going back to your point before. But then it's going to the quality of life. The dog doesn't know. She doesn't know she's got cancer. No. She's still leaping around with all the other dogs when she can. You can tell she's in a bit of pain, but she's on pain medication.
3: Yes.
0: So went off on a tangent then.
1: We better take a break. Yes.
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1: Good afternoon. You are listening to Men Talk. With me in the studio today is Paul Mellier, Matt Jones and Steve Holmes. This is an article again from last week, but I thought I'd redo it with you guys. Holidays becoming a luxury for many families as rising living costs in Spain reshape travel habits. Just from the point of view of, yeah, having less money because of rising costs and rethinking holidays. Instead of having a 2 or 3 week holiday that we might have been used to at school, maybe on the school holidays and going away with our families for longer periods of time, maybe taking shorter breaks. We love a weekend break, for example, the idea of going away for 1 or 2 nights. Either in Spain, because it's a massive, beautiful country with so much to see, or different city breaks around Europe. So you don't necessarily need to take any time off work, so you're not losing income. And hopefully you can do it for relatively cheap, as opposed to spending thousands and thousands on a 2 or 3 week holiday.
3: I think if you're willing to put in the work online, checking things out, booking.com, you know, you don't have to go to Puente Romano every night.
1: No.
3: No offence to Puente Romano, but, you know, like, you can eat well here for very little. You can drink well for very little over here if you know where to go, like, you know.
1: Yeah.
3: I think at the moment, probably accommodation is a real problem.
1: Yeah.
3: And the cost of accommodation for people. You can still have a good night out for very little money, like, you know what I mean? And some people say you can have a good night without a drink, like, you know what I mean, as well.
1: Some people do. Yeah, but accommodation, looking at capital cities particularly around Europe at various times of year, it's really difficult to find a hotel, even a 3-star, I'm not talking about 5-star hotels, half-decent accommodation for under €250 a night.
0: Yeah.
1: It's really difficult, you know, looking at Madrid for to go up for a concert and things like that.
3: Yeah,
1: if you're
3: absolutely.
1: Looking at 100 odd euros for the concert, if there's two of you, that's 200 or so. And a night in a hotel, 250 euros. The petrol there and back, another 100. You're like 600 euros to go to a concert. It's kind of crazy.
0: I keep saying to my girlfriend's Spanish, and I keep saying to her, and there's an advert that keeps popping on Spanish TV at the moment from the tourist board of Extremadura.
1: Oh, nice.
0: I want to go to Extremadura.
1: Yes. Well, they always sell it well in these TV ads, don't they?
0: It is. Buttered next to Portugal. It is the cheapest, I believe it is. It's one of the cheapest. It's one of the poorest parts of Spain.
1: Yeah.
0: So you can have a really good holiday in Extremadura. And Sylvie keeps going, Matthew, we're talking about holidays. I went, she went, if you say Extremadura, I'm like, well, come on, it's not that far away. We could just jump in the car. We'd be in Extremadura. We could nip across the border into Portugal. I keep trying to sell it, but she's going, no, we're not going to Extremadura.
3: What about the 13 animals? You can't.
0: Well, now this is another problem as well.
3: No.
0: Well, again, this is the other reason why we don't go on big holidays.
1: Because
0: it takes us a lot of planning. We're going away for Christmas. And that's taken a lot of planning for us to go away for Christmas to get someone in to come and stay who will tolerate all the stuff. Who happens to be my lovely ex-wife. She's coming to sort everything out, which is great.
3: our own community here and quite a few communities around us, they made the vote that there could be no more Airbnbs.
1: Mm.
3: The ones that have a license. And that has added, in my mind, to the problem of very little places for a family to stay.
1: Yeah.
3: A family staying in a hotel for a week compared to booking an apartment, it's...
0: Yeah.
3: The money difference is huge.
1: Yeah.
3: You know? So I think that has added to the cost.
0: Yeah.
3: And I see definitely Madrid and Barcelona, they've nearly gone anti-tourist.
1: Yeah.
3: There is a little feeling of...
0: they've very much gone
3: anti-tourist.
0: Property
3: for Spanish people.
0: Totally.
1: Mm.
3: Which, you know, every Spanish person should have the right to have their own home.
1: Definitely. So. I mean, we've seen it where we live, everywhere we live. If you're on a minimum wage or not a great wage, and in general wages aren't amazing in Spain, so not many people are earning really, really, really good money unless you're a banker or whatever. So most people have had to tighten their belts, and local people are priced out of their own village and own town because foreign tourists are coming over who have got more money to spend and they can afford to pay some of these prices. And I just think I don't know what we can do about it, but I think that's absolutely crazy. Criminal. You know, if we imagine that happening where we're from, we'd be outraged.
0: Yeah.
1: You know, it's not okay.
0: It kind of is happening in a way, isn't it? They're blaming it on other things.
4: If you look in San Pedro, the number of apartments being built now is just unbelievable.
1: Yeah.
4: And where all the cars and traffic is going to be. But the rental prices, you know, if you're looking for somewhere to rent long term, a local Spanish person would never...
1: No.
4: Be able to afford that. And it's just a crazy, crazy market.
0: Yeah,
1: it really is. Yeah. And if you're single as well, it is. I mean, I'd be in a totally different situation if I didn't have a partner and two incomes.
4: You'd be in Punta Romano, though, wouldn't you?
1: No, I wouldn't. I'd be in a bedsit. Like, literally, it's crazy. If you're on your own and you need to have a one-bedroom apartment and you need to pay all your bills and all your food... I mean,
0: that's half. Well, that would be more. Well, it depends on the other salary. It wouldn't even touch an average, the minimum.
1: No, exactly, exactly. And that's what's happening to a lot of people. And people are having to move in with friends or family. There's a lot of families that are living together with other families.
0: And you look at the Costa del Sol Hospital here. Look at all the vans that are parked there.
1: Yeah,
0: that's staff. That's hospital staff. They cannot afford to
4: sleeping in
0: camper vans next to the hospital.
3: That's upsetting.
1: Yeah.
0: That's a profession.
1: Yeah, it's really disgusting.
0: That's a profession.
1: I think hospital staff and care staff should be earning more than bankers.
0: Yeah, I concur.
1: You know what I mean? They should be on way more. They're looking after people and caring for people's lives and being with people at the end of their lives is like the best... the best job I think totally. People can do. You know, so selfless.
0: And most undervalued.
1: Most undervalued. Mm-hmm. It's just not right at all.
3: I know because a lot of us are quite close to the coast here, that it's a catch-22, that they really appreciate the money that comes in from tourists, from golfers. But at the same time, they want their kids to be able to live in the area, like, you know.
1: Yeah.
3: They've now seen an area where the menus are all in Spanish, but they're all in English.
0: Yeah.
3: Like, I've thought about this before. Like, I need less and less Spanish over here than I did 24 years ago.
1: Mm.
3: I could live over here without saying one word of Spanish.
1: Yeah.
3: You know, so there is a big change, like, you know.
1: And it's easy for us to be okay with all that because we're living here. But again, think about what it's like back home, Ireland, UK, wherever that may be. And they are having issues
0: with
1: immigration and things, and they don't like it. So we need to remember that we are guests.
4: We are immigrants.
1: Exactly.
3: We've got in Ireland at the moment, we've got a huge housing crisis.
1: Mm.
3: And for my own son, one in Australia, one in Canada, and coming back to get a house, like, the prices have gone through the roof. And you worry about it. You know, it's very serious, like, you know.
1: Mm.
3: Our population's gone from 4.5 million to 6 million. And there's no place for people to get houses, like, you know.
1: No.
3: And I genuinely, it's not because I'm ready, I do feel for the Spanish and in Malaga and that, and, you know, them having a housing problem.
0: Yeah.
3: When there's more and more apartments for tourists being built, like, you know.
1: But, I mean, the way a lot of us would have been brought up was the importance of getting on the property ladder. We don't own a property, and I can't see if and why we will be owning a property in the near future. It's just not something that's obtainable at all because of the prices. You know, it's all very well saying, oh, but the money you're paying each month for rent, that could go. Yeah, but you need a deposit and the lawyer's fees and all of that.
0: Exactly,
1: so you need 50 grand before you start.
0: I made the decision, 12 years ago now to move inland and to rent first of all and then go, oh, actually, I do like it here. And then I've had my own house for 8 years now.
1: Yeah.
0: I couldn't afford that house. If it wouldn't even get off the, you know, my house was a reasonably priced house. But in my village, my house has doubled, more than doubled in value in 8 years.
1: Mm.
0: That's ludicrous in a white Spanish village an hour away from the coast.
1: Yeah.
0: And the prices have more than doubled. So,
1: yay for you, though.
0: Yeah, well, it's not. It's all relative, though, isn't it?
1: Yeah.
4: You're going to move somewhere else.
0: Exactly. Yeah. I'm just waiting for the burst, and it will come.
1: Yeah.
4: But you can see it happening, without a doubt.
3: Yet again, the locals that live in these houses, that their equity has gone up.
0: Yeah.
3: Their prices, they're happy.
0: Yes.
3: But yet again, their kids aren't.
0: Like, yeah, totally. Yeah. Exactly.
3: Yeah,
1: it's a difficult one. We better take the last ad break.
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10: Hannah Murray, TRE in the afternoon.
1: Good afternoon. You are listening to the last part of today's Men Talk with Paul Mellier, Matt Jones and Steve Holmes. The secret to a great marriage? Watch TV. Never mind romantic gestures, candlelit dinners or expensive perfumes. The real secret to a happy relationship is watching TV together and not talking while a program is on, according to a study. Researchers tracked 84 couples and found that those who often sat down together to enjoy a favorite TV series or movie felt closer and reported stronger relationships than those who rarely did so. I like this.
0: Yeah, I like this.
3: I like it. We watch Curry together, myself and my wife.
1: You watch Curry?
3: Yeah. Yeah.
4: I don't think I'd have owned up to that.
0: I'll get my coat.
1: You know you're on radio, right?
3: I remember watching the Mayor of Eastwick, and we got right into that.
1: Yeah.
3: We get into White Lotus. We get into box sets together.
1: Yeah, it's nice to do.
3: Man the Land.
1: Love that.
3: So
1: Man.
3: It is quite nice, like, you know what I mean?
1: Yeah.
3: We mightn't talk much when we're watching it.
1: No, but that's good. You're not supposed to. Yeah, it's annoying when people talk. I have to keep pausing it. He's like, "Oh, do you remember?" Like, hold on, yeah. I pause it.
0: To be fair, that's one of the beautiful things of these online platforms that we have to be able to watch. So, for example, I was away recently in Mallorca, and we were watching a series together, but we were able to still watch the series together.
1: In different places,
0: and still go, "Whoa, that was good."
1: Oh, that's cool.
0: So, I suppose it is kind of cool. It does bring you together,
1: nice.
0: Actually.
1: Oh, that definitely.
3: Is cool. Yeah. That is cool.
1: I think it's fine to have different interests and watch different things. I mean, my husband has watched pretty much every game of the World Cup. I've watched quite a lot, to be fair, but there's been some that I haven't been that interested in. So he's been watching the football downstairs, and I've watch something else that I might not reveal upstairs. Love Island. I think that's okay. But in general, we like watching things together and we like the same kind of thing.
0: Yeah.
1: So that's nice.
0: Yeah, Sylvia and I like the same. She really loves horror movies, though.
1: Oh, I hate horror.
0: Well, so do I. I have this problem. So there are some where I have to go before bedtime.
1: Yeah, exactly. I'll get nightmares. I don't like it.
4: Have you locked the back door?
0: Exactly. Yes. You know, like, really? Yeah. But then she calls horror movies the ones that I call cliffhanger ones.
1: Okay.
0: Right, like, she goes, that's a horror
1: thrillers,
0: movie. Yeah, so she goes, that's worse than a horror movie. Went,
1: yeah.
0: No, it's not. I mean, that's just like a kind of thing.
3: Yeah.
0: Whereas, I mean, there's been some...
1: It's the music that does it for me.
0: Yeah, exactly.
1: When you've got like a woman in a house at night,
0: and
1: she's looking around the corner and it's all dark and the music's going... Duh, duh, duh, duh, duh.
0: There was one recently I watched called Smile, and it was...
1: Oh.
0: And it was like this. Not for the TV.
1: His head spinning round.
0: Yeah. And it was just these horrible smiles. I'm like, I cannot watch this. It's horrible.
1: No, I don't want to be scared.
0: And I hate clowns.
1: Okay, fair enough. Don't watch it.
3: Yeah,
0: no, I can't watch it.
1: Yeah, I think there's enough bad stuff that's happening in the world. I don't feel the need... Oh, I don't know, but I suppose I do like crime thrillers.
0: I love a crime thriller.
1: That's my argument completely.
3: See, I... late at night, I first went to bed, that I love crime. I love gangster movies.
0: I love
3: shoot-them-up movies.
0: That's great. That's not horror.
3: But I know I cannot watch them. At first was there because it's not fair. It should no interest, does not like it at all. Like, you know what I mean? But I don't know what it is, but I really enjoy a good Top Boy. We could not watch that together.
1: Okay.
3: But Curry, we can watch together.
1: Yeah. Do you need to pick your thing?
3: Yeah.
0: Of your crime ones, if you like, have you seen on the Big N, Detective Hole?
1: No.
0: It's from a Scandi country. Absolutely brilliant.
1: Okay.
0: Detective Hole. You'll love it.
1: And it's not scary?
0: No, it's not scary. It's a detective thriller. Very good.
1: H-O-L-E?
0: Yes.
1: Okay. Interesting name.
0: You'll like that.
1: Okay, so we all have great marriages because we're all watching TV.
0: Yes, totally.
1: So that's basically the summary. That's the summary of all of that. Parents across the country are bracing themselves for the summer heli days. Whether it's seeing their children lazing about or snacking constantly while on video games, three quarters of parents say the summer holidays are the most stressful time of the year. Do you remember either... Well, no, you won't remember being stressed as a child. So as a parent, then, of dogs or humans, do you remember the summer holidays being...
4: I guess as a parent with no tablets, no IT, nothing.
1: Yeah,
4: you have to find
1: different.
4: Something to do. Kids play it out, though.
0: Exactly, but when we were kids, during the six-week holiday, the rules were I had to be back by X.
4: Yes.
1: Yeah.
0: As long as I was back by X, I could do what the hell I wanted within reason. I wanted... robbing or anything like that. We were building dens.
4: Yeah,
0: we were fishing down at the local river. We didn't have tablets. That was a six-week holiday.
4: They
0: were awesome.
4: And it never rained.
0: And it never it never seemed to rain, did it? I think the naughtiest thing that we ever did was when the farmer up the road from us got a new baler, and instead of making the square ones, he got the big rolls.
4: Oh, yeah, yeah. Mm.
0: And it was on a hill.
1: Oh,
0: he didn't like us. It got back to our parents. I think that's the worst thing we ever did during a six-week holiday.
1: Haven't you both got three boys?
4: Yeah.
3: I have two, but they're huge.
1: Oh, two, okay. There might well be three.
3: But, I mean, we were out in the morning and told to come back before it got dark.
0: Exactly.
1: Yeah.
3: I mean, the memories of hives in the summer, that I don't know if anyone even gets them anymore. You know, the tarmac had them bubbling up because it was so hot
4: playing
3: in the road.
4: Playing
3: curbs, playing... pea beds, all these games. Building the huts under the ground, putting, like, you know.
4: I suppose the other side of the coin, though, now is the kids, would you let them out on their own anymore?
0: This is exactly that.
1: Exactly, it's very
4: it's
1: different.
4: It's a different dynamic completely.
1: Yeah. And the other thing is that the summer holidays are a long time, and I know parents who are worried and concerned about how to amuse their kids for all that time, particularly if they need to be working.
3: Yeah.
1: You know, that puts them, again, a big financial strain on parents.
0: Particularly in Spain. The summer holidays are long in Spain, you know, because they take holidays from other... So, for example, February half term, they don't have, they stick it in the summer.
1: Yeah.
0: So they get like
1: longer,
0: 9 weeks.
1: It's a long
0: summer.
1: Time.
3: Yeah. We get June, July, August in Ireland.
0: Yeah.
3: Wow. The kids, the kids age 13 and above.
1: Yeah.
3: So it is a long time.
1: Particularly if both parents are working, that's a real issue.
3: Yeah.
1: Like, I don't know how parents do it. If both parents are working and they can't afford to get help, you'd hope that you've got grandparents or friends with kids that aren't working, the parents, that can look after the kids. I mean, otherwise, it's unimaginable. Yeah.
3: Hopscotch. That was the game.
1: Hopscotch.
3: Now
1: I wonder if kids these days play hopscotch in the school playground.
3: I have seen chalk on the ground.
1: Yeah. I hope so. Because they can't be at school with their tablets and stuff, so they've still got to play these games.
3: Are they not allowed?
1: Games.
3: Oh, thank
1: I don't
3: God.
1: Think so.
3: Oh, good.
1: No.
3: Oh, good.
1: No, I don't think so. Well, depending.
0: Okay.
1: Well, thank you all very much for coming on today.
3: Thank you.
1: Thank you to Paul. Thank you to Matt. Thank you to Steve.
3: Thank you, Anna.
1: Have a great weekend. I mentioned earlier that the book show is on tomorrow from 2 o'clock, 2 till 4 tomorrow, and then repeated on Sunday from 1 till 3. I think I got that right. So don't miss the book show. Some really great guests on this week. And then I will be back with you on Monday at 3. We have a very interesting entrepreneur of the week for you as well on Monday. So looking forward to that. Have a great weekend. Enjoy the sunshine. Look after yourselves. Drive safely. There's some crazy drivers out there. That's the other thing we should have mentioned. Really, really crazy. The roundabout up here is a nightmare, isn't it?
0: Totally.
1: It's really, really bad. Okay, so yes, look after yourselves. Have a good one. I'll be back with you Monday at 3.
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21: BBC News with Sue Montgomery. A man who was trapped for a week in rubble after twin earthquakes in Venezuela has been pulled out alive. Hernan Gil was buried under the ruins of the shopping centre where he worked as a security guard in the coastal city of Catalamar. Yoga Talamaye witnessed the moment he was pulled out.
22: There it is, I'm watching the moment as this man who's been under the rubble, it's now day nine, and this man has been pulled out successfully. People are trying to stay quiet here because this is a man who's been underground, who was in this cramped position for days and days, didn't know whether he was going to survive, and now, wow, he has been pulled out. So what I can see in front of me is that he's been brought out on a stretcher, and now he is being put into an ambulance. They put him on a saline drip and there's somebody who's holding that up next to him.
21: The Red Cross says one of its key warehouses in the Ukrainian capital was destroyed in a massive overnight attack by Russia, which killed at least 21 people. The Red Cross said nearly a third of a million units of humanitarian aid and equipment were lost. A number of apartment blocks in Kyiv were also damaged. Sarah Rainsford has been to one of the buildings hit.
23: In front of me there's a nine-story building with the whole end of it completely blown off. A big digger scraping through that debris. We've been told that there are six people still missing. Russian officials like to claim that they're retaliating for Ukrainian long-range drone strikes. But the actual fact is that Russia has been doing this and causing this kind of damage and civilian deaths from the very beginning.
21: In Syria, there's been a bomb attack inside a crowded cafe in central Damascus. The Syrian authorities say it's killed at least six people. A number of others have been injured. Lina Sinjab has more details.
24: The bomb exploded in a cafe near the Palace of Justice in the heart of Damascus during broad daylight in a densely populated area. The government has been working hard to make the capital secure from any attacks. Damascus has been relatively safe since the fall of Assad, despite challenges this government faces on ruling a country that has endured 14 years of civil war. Both jihadists who oppose the new leader Ahmed al-Sharr's pragmatic changes and remnants of Assad regime have interest in destabilizing the country.
21: Lina Sinjab reporting. Peru has declared a 60-day state of emergency in about 40% of its districts. It's citing imminent danger from heavy rains associated with the weather phenomenon El Niño. World News from the BBC.
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9: You're listening to Outside Source on the BBC World Service, live from our newsroom here in central London. We continue to monitor the pictures coming to us live from Caracas. I can see a number of people in one picture walking past rubble. One man has the Venezuelan flag draped across his shoulders as he's pushing a motorbike. More than 2,000 people are officially declared dead, but many, many thousands more remain unaccounted for. And a little earlier, a man was pulled from the rubble alive after being trapped for 8 days. Emergency workers managed to free Hernán Gil more than 100 hours after they'd first located him under 140 tons of rubble. Vanessa Silva works in Caracas, and I worked with Vanessa on a previous trip to Venezuela. She is in Catia La Mar, outside the building where the rescue took place. Vanessa, describe what happened, please.
12: Oh, hey, yes. Well, at this very moment, it's just the rescue teams that were here working hard on this rescue that took more than 5 days since the very beginning that they discovered that Hernán was alive. They were explaining that once you found people alive, then you need to figure out in which part of the infrastructure this person is, and there figure out how to get to him. So here in this case, they needed to build a tunnel of almost 7 meters to reach him. It took them 5 days to get to him and found him. And then he started a process to recover himself, to make possible the full rescue and bring him out, or pulling him out. And that happened today, just a few minutes ago, that he is now treating in a hospital in Caracas, capital of Venezuela. I was able to speak with one of the doctors that lead the operation here from Chile, and he was explaining that they found him in good condition. So they could send like a camera to see him, and then a tube to provide hydration, extreme hydration with mineral water and isotonic drinks that cover Hernán. So they were explaining that he felt as good, so good, that he was able to crawl through the tunnel until he reached the board where he finally pulled him out of this building. It's just a miracle.
9: That's incredible. And yet, against that one story of Hernán Gil's survival, there must be thousands of families still waiting for any kind of information about the people they are searching for. How are those families at the moment?
12: Well, in La Guaira State, as you can see, it's like a war zone in many spaces. There's a lot of calm of people sleeping on special tents and refugee camps that they have built in the last days, as all around is almost destructed. But as the time goes by, you know, that the hope for find more people goes is less. But still, there is people looking into the rubble for their relatives, life or death, to give them a proper burial, you know.
9: And when it comes to those who've lost their homes, there are thousands of people who cannot live in the buildings which have collapsed. Where do they sleep?
12: Well, here in La Guaira or in Caracas, people have been sleeping in open spaces, in public squares, in camps, in baseball fields, even in along the streets. Every place is a home for these people now. They are split all around, as we can see in Caracas and here in La Guaira.
9: And is there enough food and water for everyone?
12: Well, for now, there is many rescue teams and the international community. It's so advocated to help in this tragedy that has hit Venezuela. Many of them reported that has received food and supplies, not even from government. Also for civil society, Venezuelans are a really solidarity community. So everyone helps with what they can, with providing food, coffee, even toys for the kids, but it's never a good condition. It's not the same have your home and now live under a tent in the middle of the street or any place in this country.
9: And Vanessa, on the first day of the earthquake, we played a short piece of video from you experiencing the first moments of the earthquake. How have the last few days been like working with the BBC? You presumably have not stopped.
12: Yeah, it's been a tsunami of work after the earthquake, for real. But as many teams arrived, I had the opportunity to don't come to La Guaira. So it helps in a way, but we keep looking for stories. And it's so many. It's there's no words to describe all what has happened here. And we need to remember that Venezuela is an oil country, but it's an oil country that was facing years of economic crisis because, well, mismanagement, corruption, long story in politics and economics. But now that people had started to feel faith and a possible recovery as the country, and now we're hit by this double earthquake that was unforeseen. And also, a lot of people still camp outside their houses because many houses are not inhabitable. And also, there have been so many aftershocks after the two earthquakes that people were scared. Even BBC teams in the hotel, some of them feel it during these days.
9: Vanessa Silva in Venezuela, many thanks for joining us. Well, just before coming on air, I spoke to a number of volunteers. José is a coordinator of Puertas Abiertas, a platform looking to map families affected by the earthquakes. David is a photographer helping with clearances, taking bodies to the morgue. And you'll hear firstly from sisters Joyce and Clara, who are volunteering at different centres.
7: Hi, everyone. I'm Clara Vegas. I'm Miss Universe Venezuela 2025. And right now, our citizens, the ones that have been the victims of the earthquakes, need us more than ever. So I believe on that end, it is everyone's responsibility to do what we can. And as a public figure, personally, I think it is my duty to share the news about what's happening and make sure that people internationally are also informed and can contribute, because at this point we need all the help that we can get. So I've been, as well as going to the different parts, affected parts of the city, donating food and water, I've been going to the volunteer centers in Parque El Este, in Trucutu, in different parts in Caracas, offering my hands to organize the donations given and help really in any way that I can every day. I also went to an orphanage the other day and was with the girls. There was a couple who had just come from La Guaira who had unfortunately become orphans just that past Wednesday. So we've just been out doing anything that we can to help. And my sister Joyce is right here.
10: Yeah, most of my days have consisted of making food and going to the collection centers to then give the food out to where it's needed. These collection centers, it ranges. Some of the collection centers are huge, some are small, but it's all obviously with one purpose. Everyone's trying to communicate, see where anything is needed, and then try to get that thing that is needed, whether it's water, food, medical help, anything of the sorts, try to get it there as fast as it is needed. So yeah, it's all about trying to get your hands where you can help, and then communicate if you can. If you get a contact that is somewhere where there it's a building that is collapsed, and then you can contact them, ask them straight away, what do you need? And then try to get that help there. That's all you can do.
9: Joyce, what are the main obstacles you face?
10: I think making sure that all the information is as recent as possible, because there are so many groups of people and so many different organizations trying to help. It's really hard for everyone to know what's going on where right now and whether or not the help already got there. So that's why I say when you have a contact at a certain place, make sure you are contacting them at that moment, because since there are so many organizations, you don't know if the help already got there. And then whether those supplies that you have in your car or that you sent out on a motorcycle, making sure that it's going exactly where it's needed at that moment.
9: I'd like to bring in David. I know you're going straight to La Guaira after you and I speak. What have you been able to do?
3: My first job in La Guaira is to actually bring the supplies from the centers here in Caracas to La Guaira. And then I clear the debris and help the people from La Guaira to take out the bodies and bring food to the people and basically be on the line, right? There in La Guaira.
9: And you've also been helping those who've been retrieving bodies?
3: Yes, that's our main job, because the international rescue teams are the ones who are taking off the persons alive. So we and the people basically are clearing debris and taking the bodies of the deceased people.
9: That's a major job. And in your normal daily life, you're a photographer, you work with music festivals, and now you find yourself retrieving bodies.
3: Yes, that's right. It's a very difficult job to do because the emotional part is huge. I mean, I think any person on the world isn't prepared to take off bodies, but we do with such love and respect because the families deserve it, the persons deserve it. So it's basically a very satisfactory job.
9: If I may ask, how do you make sure that the bodies are identified and that family members looking are able to give a funeral, if possible, to the person they've lost?
3: That's a really good question, because after 5 or 6 days, I think I lost the record of the days, but the corpses are mainly unreconcilable. The persons can't say that is the family or not, but sometimes with the bodies we found IDs, and that's the mainly way to say if the person is a family or is to say who was that person. And then the bodies are taken to the Seguro Social here at La Guaira, and the authorities may do the forensic activity to recognize those bodies.
9: And that's a hugely important job that you're doing, David, isn't it?
3: Yes, it is.
9: Jose is our fourth guest. You're a tech entrepreneur, and Jose, if I'm right in understanding it, you've actually used your day job to help you carry out important work in the relief effort.
4: Yes, that's correct. I'm a tech entrepreneur. I am a co-founder and CEO of a company called Domotai. And we started going out to help. And then we realized that we could find some other way that we could be of greater service or greater impact, right? So we pulled together our resources, our team that we have in the company, and then we started building a solution that's called Puertas Abiertas Venezuela, which means Open Doors Venezuela, which is a solution to help us map and understand where the people who have lost their homes or they lost their place of living, where they are, who they are, so that no one is left unseen. And then from that, we can help them each, depending on their specific situation, we can try and give them as much support as needed.
9: And a practical level, how does it work?
4: You can either register yourself on the platform, very easy, a very short form, but also like a volunteer or a person that you know can register. You can register, not you, the person that lost their home. And when it's registered, they get into a, like in our internal system where our call center can see the information. We can start then start helping them in any way that we can find.
9: I'm struck listening to all of you, the different range of ways in which you're able to help, from Jose's high-tech way to David. You're working the most old-fashioned way of all by digging in rubble. And you're all doing this as volunteers. No one's asked you to do this.
3: Yes.
9: Is this something that the Venezuelan state, Clara and Joyce, should be leading with? Or is this something that the citizens need to be doing by themselves?
0: Right now, everyone should be doing their part. And I think we can talk from the experience of what we've seen around us. And I'm just completely inspired by the fact that every single Venezuelan is out on the streets doing and helping, as you were saying, in any way that we can. There's so many different ways that we must be contributing right now, especially because this is a labor that will go on for months. And it's been inspiring so far seeing how many people are out doing what they can to help. And I really hope, and I'm sure that we will keep it up, but it is also important that the international support that we've been getting remains constant, because every little helps from all around the world. We really do need all the hands that we can get.
9: What are the things that you can't do, Joyce?
10: What I was missing in the first few days, perhaps, I was just trying to help whatever way I could, but feeling like having some sort of guide, like someone that knew and that would organize us all, would have been so much more helpful. And instead, I mean, I was doing as much as I could, but questioning whether that was enough was hard. And I think a lot of people have done that as well, just trying to help in whatever way they can. But there's no one necessarily telling you this is where you can go and this is what you can do. So
9: would it have helped to have had an overall coordinator?
10: Definitely, yeah.
9: But 100%. I guess that's just not happening.
10: No. Yeah.
9: And David, you've spoken about how you're helping people, and I know that you met a man who came to Venezuela to surprise his son, but his son had been staying in a building that collapsed. Do tell us his story.
3: That was one of the most devastating histories I ever heard. As you know, the migration here in Venezuela is pretty big, so it's common to us to meet a family member who has been a long time away. And that's the story. A man approached to me and asked me if I was able to rescue his son. And he told us to our crew that his son was living at the States, and he was at the moment of the earthquake here in Venezuela, because his son was going to give the father a surprise with all the family. And unfortunately, he was at the Vista Mar building in La Guaira, which was one of the buildings who has collapsed. And that story literally broke my heart, because it's very hard to listen to a father who lost a son, because the common sense tell us that is the other way around, right? So we as sons, we bury our parents, and not the other way around.
9: David, on a human level, when you hear all these stories and you're dealing with what you're dealing, how do you get through the end of the day?
3: Many people and friends ask me about that. I think I'm a strong human, and I can live with those stories. But I think that it's all about the mentality, right? So when we go to La Guaira, we talk about how is the situation, and we think about the situation. We see through social media the buildings, the people, the rescue teams, and all these factors, I think, gave us the mentality to know the circumstances we are going to see. And I think it's the way I'm dealing with it. But maybe in the future, maybe in some weeks or months, I don't know, I maybe need to talk with a professional about that, because it's not a easy job to watch the desperation of the people who are trying to dig into to the debris and rescue his families.
9: I imagine that's incredibly hard to yes. to deal with, David, and you're keeping going. And looking to the longer term, Jose, a tech entrepreneur, I imagine someone like you is probably already thinking about how to rebuild the destroyed areas properly. What are your thoughts on that?
4: Aside from what I'm working on right now, I studied urban planning. So I have somewhat of an intimate knowledge of what needs to happen and what needed to happen beforehand, but now what needs to happen. And so that's why our efforts have been focused on the longer term, you know, because many people have been displaced and understanding who they are and where they're from, how critical their case is, we can try to help them on the longer term, even more so than the short term, which is obviously critical and needed because we're in a contingency right now, but we're already looking past that.

0: the devastation for myself. And of course, at that time, I heard very many people say, well, we'll learn from this. We'll make sure that our country builds properly and that we'll deal with disasters properly. And here we are a quarter of a century later, more, and there are still questions about how the country responds to disasters. How do you make sure your country learns lessons from this that will make sure the country is ready next time something happens? And I'd love to hear from each of you on this. Let's start with Clara and Joyce.
1: Well, that's, I think, a really important question and something that we have to ask ourselves every day, because it has been a traumatic event for everyone as well involved. And we definitely want to ensure that the next time something happens, we are all fully prepared to react quicker, maybe react in more effective ways. I believe what I'm taking away with this is the importance of a country that remains united during times of tragedy or catastrophe. Mm. That's exactly what we have all demonstrated 8 days since the earthquake.
2: Joyce?
3: Yeah, I think it's very important that we improve the way we react as the government and as the people. I think there's nothing that would be more powerful than having united people and government to work together and make it everything, the recovery, the help. If we could work together, it would be so much better.
0: David?
4: The society is united, right, on the effort, but I think the fracture between the government makes everything worse. It's a fact that you can't prevent an earthquake, but you can also have a quicker reaction time, better hospitals.
0: And Jose?
5: As everyone has said, the response from civic society has been amazing, but actually what we're missing right now in regards to response to the crisis itself has been coordination between parties, which is something that could only efficiently come from the government.
0: Jose, David, Joyce and Clara in Venezuela. And on Friday's edition of this program, Outside Source, I'll be at a Venezuelan restaurant in London, which has turned itself into a donation center.
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0: Singer Taylor Swift and the athlete Travis Kelce are expected, according to media reports, to celebrate their wedding at New York's Madison Square Garden. What kind of wedding singer might dare to sing at the wedding of the world's most famous singer?
9: BBC News with Sue Montgomery. A man who was trapped for a week in rubble after twin earthquakes in Venezuela has been pulled out alive. Hernan Gil was buried under the ruins of the shopping centre where he worked as a security guard. Teams from seven countries worked around the clock to remove him from the structure. The Red Cross says one of its key warehouses in the Ukrainian capital was destroyed in Russia's overnight attack, which killed at least 21 people. The Red Cross said almost a third of a million units of humanitarian aid and equipment were lost. There's been a bomb blast inside a crowded cafe in central Damascus. The Syrian authorities say it's killed at least six people and injured more than 20. Police in Thailand are trying to establish how an 11-year-old boy

0: managed to steal his parents' pickup truck and crash into a group of pilgrim monks. 8 of them were killed and more than 20 injured. Health experts say malaria cases are rising in parts of the Eastern Democratic Republic of Congo, affected by the Ebola outbreak. The Global Fund's head of malaria says health teams are considering anti-malarial drug campaigns and moving emergency medicine supplies into affected areas. A Turkish comedian has been detained after his latest online stand-up routine was deemed to have insulted religious values. Local media said Deniz Guktaş made jokes about religion that received numerous complaints. A cast member of the British version of the reality show Married at First Sight has been arrested on suspicion of rape. The British broadcaster Channel 4 has taken down all episodes of the show after an investigation in May revealed rape allegations from 2 female cast members. BBC News.
1: You're listening to Outside Source on the BBC World Service, live from our position right here in the heart of the BBC's newsroom in central London. We look to New York, where Madison Square Garden is booked this weekend. The famous venue has hosted prize fights, basketball games, ice hockey games, political conventions, and now potentially the wedding of the decade. Taylor Swift and Travis Kelce are expected to get married. Inside Madison Square Garden, speculation about the ceremony has been rife ever since the couple announced their engagement in a social media post last August. A little earlier, I spoke to our music correspondent Mark Savage to find out more.
2: This is fascinating because it's news everywhere, and we're still not really sure that it's happening. You know, we know from a report in the New York Times last week that there were permits filed for an event at Madison Square Garden, a 22,000-seat arena right in the centre of New York. The BBC has spoken to the mayor's office in New York. We know that there are permits filed to close the roads around the venue. But we don't know for 100% certain that this is for Taylor and Travis's wedding. And of course, it could all be a massive decoy.
1: Could it be?
2: So
1: yes.
2: They could go off to the Bahamas or Antigua and have a nice little private wedding with their family and friends while everybody else has their attention turned elsewhere.
1: There was one suggestion I heard that Madison Square Garden, given it's booked by them, could actually just be a fan zone, like the World Cup, where you would get to go and watch a video link of the wedding. And if there is to be a wedding, which we have to believe, of course, who might be on the guest list?
2: Well, in the past couple of hours, we've already seen a couple of UK celebrities arriving in New York at JFK Airport. So Graham Norton, the chat show host, Taylor Swift was on his sofa last year and asked him to come to the wedding. He has arrived with his husband. Phoebe Waller-Bridge, the star of Fleabag and a very accomplished actress, she has just arrived in New York. And, you know, there are other names that we're definitely going to see there if this is the Taylor-Travis wedding. Obviously, Travis's elder brother, Jason, another former NFL player, his wife Kylie, one of Taylor Swift's oldest friends is the singer Selena Gomez. Taylor was a bridesmaid at her wedding last year. Gigi Hadid, Emma Stone, the Haim sisters from the band Haim. One person we know is not going is Prince William. He was asked on a UK radio show in March if he'd got an invitation because he's a big Swiftie.
1: I didn't know that.
2: And he said, I'm sure there might be an invitation around, but we'll see. But we understand today that he's not flown to New York for this event, if indeed it is happening.
1: No need for him to see what a big wedding looks like. He had his own big wedding, Prince William, back in 2011. That was our music correspondent, Mark Savage. So, how are Taylor Swift's own fans feeling? We have two of them on the line. Sophie Virschbau is in New York and is the same age as Taylor Swift, 36, and Sarah Hunter Simonson is in Memphis, just a few hours' drive from Nashville, the heart of country music, where Taylor Swift went to pursue her early career. Thank you so much to the both of you. Sophie, will you be making your way to Madison Square Garden this weekend?
3: No, I can't say I'm going to be making the trek myself.
1: But how do you feel about the prospect that, according to all the reports we have, that wedding will be going ahead there in New York's most famous venue?
3: You know, I am born and raised in New York City. I've lived here my entire life, and I was actually raised very close to Madison Square Garden. And I find it pretty baffling that anyone would want to get married there in such a sort of unromantic stealing venue. I'm kind of holding out hope that it's an elaborate decoy.
1: I mean, it's not a rustic barn in the countryside, is it, Madison Square Garden?
3: Not quite.
1: Let's bring in Sarah in Memphis. What do you make of Madison Square Garden as a venue? Sophie says not very romantic.
4: I think that's how most fans are feeling, and everyone I've talked to is kind of hoping it's a decoy. Yeah. And also that it kind of just gives you the ick that it's Madison Square Garden for a wedding, because her entire career has been built on romanticizing love in all of its different forms, and so it just seems so counterintuitive to me.
1: She has got the money, so does Travis, to redo the entirety of the inner part of Madison Square Garden to make it look as romantic as she'd like, Sarah.
4: Yes, and I think for security and for safety, it makes a ton of sense to have it there and to have privacy. I think it's hard for fans to get behind that as the location.
1: Given Taylor Swift's fame, and also Travis Kelce is pretty famous as well, they must have a huge number of people who know them, people who would be devastated if they weren't invited. So you can see if they picked a small venue, they spend the rest of their lives trying to avoid the people they didn't invite. If they get this venue, Sophie, they think we can invite absolutely everyone. We never have to avoid anyone else in our lives.
3: I just saw that she invited the New York Knicks, allegedly.
1: Wow.
3: So, you know,
1: won the title in that same venue. And that's their home.
3: It's just so unpersonal. I mean, if I was a billionaire getting married in New York City, you know, the New York Public Library, the Met, the New York Botanic Garden. Yeah. I mean, there are so many expensive, lavish venues.
1: But, Sophie, I wonder if it's Taylor Swift thinking marriage is about a little bit of give and take. And if she holds their marriage, and I say as if she's making all the decisions, maybe she is, in a venue which is a sporting venue, that's a tribute to the man she's getting married to, who spends most of his life, the most prominent moments, in his own stadium in Kansas City. Any good as a theory, Sophie?
3: Wouldn't they then get married in a football stadium?
1: Yeah, that's where you take that theory, exactly.
3: Yeah, I don't see it, but I think that, you know, Sarah has a really good point around security. I mean, it's going to be an insane production, no matter where it is. So I'm sure there are considerations around that that us lay people cannot imagine.
4: And I also think Taylor, which I'm sure, because she's such a detail-oriented person, and in every single thing she does, the amount of time she puts in, like, all of her tours, all of her details, all the Easter eggs in her songs, like, you know her wedding is going to be detailed in a way that only makes sense to her mastermind of a brain. And having a blank slate like MSG, it gives her so much space to do everything she envisions. So I can see the positive there for the creativity.
1: Would it be almost like another show of the Eras tour, or another section of a tour? Would she even, Sarah, do you think, you must know her world a bit, would she want to have all the technicians on board to say, create me a show like the way you did when we went around the world?
4: I imagine that the amount of detail going down to the smallest thing will be that way. What do you think, Sophie?
3: Oh, I would imagine. I think, you know, I said at least allegedly saw that some of, like, her teamsters from the tour were there doing stuff. I agree. I think that I can't imagine this woman not planning her wedding, you know, within an inch of its life. But I guess you could do that on a grander scale when you're doing it in a 13,000 person arena.
1: And any person planning a wedding, which is, let's say, medium or large size, they've got to think about the catering. They've got to think about the guests. They've got to think about who hates who and which tables separate the people who hate each other. They've also got to think, Sophie, about who sings the songs. What kind of wedding band you get? There's particular pressure if you're a wedding band or wedding singer having to perform in front of the person who is the world's biggest music superstar at the moment. There was a suggestion, Sophie, that Stevie Nicks might be asked to perform. What do you think?
3: I have a feeling we're going to see a lot of performances, if it is indeed in Madison Square Garden. I mean, the way I'm viewing it is, if this is what's really happening, it's going to be a production on an insane level. The space is going to look unlike anything we could imagine. There's going to be performances. It's going to be so celebrity studded. You know, I'm picturing a lot if it really is there.
1: Sarah, Taylor Swift has made her name through confessional songs, through the privacy of previous relationships, which we've had to decode. And now it is a full-on publicity area with her fiancé, with her husband-to-be. Is that a change in the way she sees her life, Sarah, do you think?
4: I'm not sure. I think she definitely has made, and she's spoken a lot about confessional songwriting recently with her induction into the Songwriters Hall of Fame. And I think there's definitely been a shift in the way that in her previous relationship that we knew about with Joe Alwyn, she was so private and they were never in public. And then since she started dating Travis, I feel like there's been a shift where she is more public and goes out in public and enjoys her public life, but there's still an ability to control it in a way that seems like it's happened as she's aged and with maturity. And I think she has spoken some to that in her ability to balance it in a different way.
1: I'm conscious that you both are Taylor Swift fans, that we spent 90% of this talking about her and her decisions in this. Do you think Travis Kelce behind the scenes is thinking, can I make suggestions or is this not really about me? Sarah, do you think he's been able to make suggestions?
4: I would think so. I mean, he also seems to really understand her. And this is, again, completely from the outside, but I was definitely one of the people watching the New Heights podcast where she announced Life of a Showgirl and that he proposed right after that. And when you saw all the pictures of the garden that he created, that just seemed to embody everything you would think her engagement would look like if you've grown up listening to her music. I think, I imagine that he's on board with everything she wants and he seems like such a fun person to contribute ideas.
1: Sophie, I should say, how do you think marriage is going to change her music in a way that marriage has changed the music of some of the music greats in previous generations, including the Beatles?
5: I mean, I think that happiness changes anyone. I have no idea about her desire to or not have children, but I'm sure that, you know, motherhood and marriage open up like new avenues, if that is an avenue she chooses to go down. And I think it's just all new material for her life. I think one of the amazing things about being with an artist like Taylor Swift for so many years of your life is really getting to watch them evolve. And it does sort of feel like a part of her life is behind her, a part of what she's saying about so much. And I think it's, as a fan, it's like quite exciting for me to see what comes next.
1: Maybe we'll be asking these same questions of Travis Kelce fans on Monday. We'll see. Sophie and Sarah, Taylor Swift fans, thank you so much, both of you, for joining us. This is Outside Source on the BBC World Service. We want to turn to Wimbledon now, where it's day four of the championships, and bring in our reporter, Delith Lloyd, with a front seat on centre court. Tell us about today, please, Delith.
6: Well, hard to follow Taylor Swift, but yes. I'll try, James. And let me tell you something. Defending champion Iga Świątek is a self-confessed Swiftie. And she's also safely through to the third round after beating the former finalist Karolina Pliskova in straight set 6-1, 6-3 in just an hour and 10 minutes here on centre a little earlier. It was far more straightforward for her than her opening round win over Taylor Townsend, in which Świątek had to battle in three sets and was overcome with emotion afterwards. Elsewhere today, American Madison Keys is also through, while Serena Williams' conqueror Maya Joint is out. The 20-year-old Australian couldn't repeat her exploits of Tuesday night. She fell in three sets to Alexandra Iala on one of the smaller show courts, court three. Two of the men's big seeds, three in fact of the big men's seeds, Alexander Zverev, Alex de Minaur and Taylor Fritz, had straight sets wins to book their places in the third round. And Spain teenager Rafael Hodar beat his fellow countryman Pablo Carreño Busta in a five-set thriller.
1: What's happening at the moment?
6: Well, I'm lucky enough to be watching Italian Matteo Berrettini. He's a crowd favourite here. He reached the final at Wimbledon in 2021 before losing to Novak Djokovic. He's taking on the French youngster Arthur Fils. Both these players have a lot in common because they've recently come back from a whole host of injury issues. It could go the distance, this one. I've got a bit of a feeling. Berrettini raced to a two sets to love lead before Fils brought it back in the third. And we're with serve at the moment in the the fourth, 2-1 to Berrettini. Still to come a little bit later, James, we've got the 2022 champion Elena Rybakina. And Grigor Dimitrov, another Wimbledon favourite, has just walked out on centre, on court one, I should say, and has just got his match, second round match, underway.
1: Delith Lloyd and centre court at Wimbledon, thank you so much for joining us. Well, it's time to look at the World Cup now, the Men's World Cup, where we have a number of last 32 matches coming up. Adi Adedoyin has the very latest and most eye-catching of the three ties coming up. Might be, what would you say, Portugal, Croatia?
7: Yeah, I think so, because it features two former Ballon d'Or winners and ex-Real Madrid teammates in Cristiano Ronaldo and Luka Modric. And for one of them, it's likely to be their last ever World Cup match, because Ronaldo is now 41 years old, Modric is 40. Ronaldo, of course, playing in his sixth World Cup. He's played every minute of Portugal's games in this tournament so far. He's scored twice, but hasn't created many chances for his teammates. So there is a debate as to whether he should be in the team. As for Modric, he's created five chances and has got one assist. There is a huge Portuguese community across Canada, and nearly 200,000 people in the Toronto area where this match is taking place. So it might well feel like a home game for Portugal. The other talking point has been the heat, James. Extreme heat. In Toronto, where the match is taking place, the screening of a game at the Nathan Phillips Square in the city has been cancelled because Environment Canada has issued an orange heat warning. So it's going to be very challenging for some of these players.
1: And then in the final of these three last 32 games, there's Algeria against Switzerland. And I wonder if Algeria might be trying to break that hex of the 86th minute for African teams in this round, which has seen them either concede goals or get knocked out right towards the end of the game.
7: Yeah, very good question, because 9 out of the 10 African teams made it out of the group stage, but so far only Morocco have progressed to the last 16, with South Africa, Ivory Coast, DR Congo, Senegal all crashing out. As far as the statistics of this match is concerned, it's not looking very good. Algeria have never won a World Cup knockout tie. For Switzerland, they haven't won one since 1938. So I guess you could say that Algeria have a chance.
1: Okay, yes.
7: And if you want to put a positive spin on this, you could say that the draw benefits both sides, because at least they're not taking on one of the traditional heavyweights in international football.
1: I was up, I'm sure you were, very late last night watching Senegal's match, watching for the second time this year Senegal in a dramatic game in which ultimately they come out on the wrong side, certainly according to the sport authorities when it comes to the Africa Cup of Nations. And one of Senegal's players from the losing match last night has appeared to criticise the team's coaching staff.
7: Yeah, that's the midfielder, Pape Gueye. He says he'll be taking a break from playing for his country while the current management team is still in charge. The 27-year-old's decision follows, as you mentioned, what was a dramatic match yesterday. They led 2-0. I thought the game was all over, and then Belgium came back to win and progress to the next stage. Gueye plays for the Spanish side Villarreal. He started the game, was replaced in the 66th minute, and the Belgian coach has said they were able to win because Senegal changed their tactics, including taking Gueye off. And he posted a message on social media after the game, and I quote, he says, "I'm announcing today that as long as this coaching staff is in place, I'll be taking a break from the national team." It's an unfortunate end to the tournament for Senegal, who've had some problems off-field in the group stage and have perhaps one of their best squads ever, but yet they failed to progress.
1: Adi Adedoyin, thank you so much. Well, to get much closer to the World Cup, do listen to the BBC World Service's sports podcast, More Than the Score. On the latest episode, the podcast reflects on the USA reaching the last 16 of this World Cup. And also, the podcast tells the story, do you remember it, of USA 1994. We hear from those involved in the big moments, including the scorer of the USA's first goal, Eric Winalda, Sunday Olise from debutants at the time Nigeria, and the Republic of Ireland's Ray Houghton. Do search for More Than the Score wherever you find your BBC podcasts. Well, we want to turn to another form of sport, albeit not one recognised by many international federations. On Wednesday, a couple was taken into custody after climbing the top of New York's Empire State Building before getting engaged. Top that, Taylor Swift and Travis Kelce. Russian nationals Angela Nikolaou and Ivan Berkus unfurled a large banner at the tip of the skyscraper's needle that read, "When the power of love beats the love of power, the world knows peace." The couple have performed similar stunts around the world. They're the subjects of the 2024 documentary Skywalkers, A Love Story. To find out more about the world of rooftoppers, people who climb buildings not always with permission, I spoke to two of them. Emil Tibel, who goes by the name EM1T, a Swedish roof topper who lives in New York City itself, and Vitaly Roskolov is a Ukrainian roof topper, one of the early pioneers of the movement. Together, the pair runs the page On the Roofs, a YouTube channel where they record their unauthorized climbs. I began by asking Emil whether he or not he was surprised to see this couple and their engagement at the top of the Empire State Building.
8: I did not know they were going to do that. I just woke up in the morning and saw it plastered all over social media, and I was just happy to enjoy the show. It was a spectacular event. You know, it's what we do has always been very kind of fringe and out of the mainstream, and to see it all over my timeline like that, it was, you know, it was fun. I'm happy for them.
1: And just to clarify the terminology, you call yourselves roof toppers. What does being a roof topper involve?
8: Yeah, so we call it urban exploring or rooftopping. It involves to going to restricted locations where we're not supposed to be. It could be in the subway tunnels. It could be in abandoned spaces. It could also be on top of skyscrapers and spires and cranes and bridges. All of it.
1: And let's bring in Vitaly. I imagine when you do get up to the roofs, you don't always ask permission.
9: No, usually not.
1: Right.
9: That's the main idea.
1: I see. So without the idea is to do it without permission. How difficult is that then when there is so much security around tall buildings, as I'm sure our listeners say there should be?
9: I mean, it depends on the country, you know. Like in New York, it's always the most important part, the most difficult part is to get into the building. And a lot of places, they open or you can bypass the door. So I didn't do the Empire State Building, so I don't know details like how they did that. But usually, yeah, in New York, is the most hardest part is get into the building.
1: Right. Do you ever, when you see a lock, what do you do?
9: We usually try to find a way how we can bypass the lock.
1: So right.
9: We will never break the lock, you know, do any damages. So we'll try to find another way.
1: And when you see Angela, Nicolau, and Ivan Bedkos, who you both know they're part of the same world, get arrested afterwards, is that something that you just have to accept is going to happen?
9: Yeah, obviously. I mean, people climbed Empire State Building before them. They did it like a year ago, you know, and they did it also legally. And like the guy who did it first, he didn't get arrested because he didn't have a binder. And he did that on a sunrise. He had no problems. So, yeah, when you do that, like, you know, at midday on a Wednesday in New York with everyone filming you around, yeah, obviously that's going to be an outcome. So that's a pretty normal thing, you know, to be arrested.
1: Yeah, we've talked about the logistics. Now let's talk about the fear. Emil, what are the scariest moments that you find yourself as you get higher and higher in?
8: Usually for me, fear around exploring had more to do with repercussions, like getting caught, getting arrested. That's something I would have anxiety and worries about. As far as the actual climb itself or walking on a ledge, I trust my body. There's not a ton of fear there, or if there is a lot of fear, then maybe it's a movement that's too difficult for me to do that I shouldn't do. But me and Roskolov, we are very comfortable with heights and climbing, so there's usually not a ton of fear associated with that like a normal person would. What we fear is more you know, between the lines, like getting caught and going to jail and getting in trouble. The height itself, being up there, is a wonderful feeling. In fact, it's more of a tranquil feeling, actually, being up there. I would say, very much like Alex Honnold said in his Free Solo documentary, that if you do feel the adrenaline and the fear, then probably something is going wrong. And because as long as everything is going smoothly and you're in the flow state, there's no fear. It's just you're just in the moment.
1: And Vitaly, did you ever in your life have a fear of heights?
9: I think when I started, like, you know, in 2009 when I was a teenager, I had a little bit of fear of heights, but it's pretty quickly went away. And yeah, I'm totally agree with Emil. It's more about, like, you know, repercussion. So that's the biggest fear.
1: And what's the view like from the highest places, Vitaly?
9: It's very beautiful, very, very, you know, very peaceful, very calm. And also, in most of the cases, you have opportunity to see a point of view that very, very few people are able to see. So that's always a very unique and an interesting experience.
1: Emil, those times when a rooftop exploration isn't going well, do you decide you have to stop and go back down?
8: Yeah, you always have to do a risk versus reward calculation. If you're high up in a building and you notice that they're onto you and they're searching for you, yeah, it might be time to make your escape and not push on. It might be time to, you know, return another day and try to finish what you started. And also in the physical sense, if you are doing some movement in a climb where you have legitimate fear that you can't do it, you know, the point of all of this at the end of the day is to enjoy your life more, to enrich your life. Like, we don't have a death wish, so we're not trying to push past our comforts. I guess our comforts is just a little bit different than the regular person.
1: And Philippe Petit, who walked on a tightrope between the Twin Towers in the 70s, has been interviewed about the roof exploring yesterday. He was a bit dismissive, saying it's just an attempt to go viral, whereas he believes that he created an opera in the sky. Do you look back at people like him and think, well, that's something we have to emulate, or you're doing it your own way now, Emil?
8: Well, everyone has their own perception of their actions. You know, them being up there with the flag and getting engaged on the spire, to someone looking out of one window at them, they might think they're complete idiots and morons. And another one looking at it might think this is the most beautiful thing I've ever seen. So I really think the beauty is in the perception of people.
1: Emil Tibel, a rooftopper in New York City, as well as Vitaly Roskolov as well, pioneers of the rooftopping movement, which saw that ascent of the New York's Empire State Building. Well, New York will remain the center of the world as long as Travis Kelce and Taylor Swift decide to hold their wedding at Madison Square Garden. I've already seen our correspondent Neda Torfik in New York describe some of the build-up. I'm James Reynolds. This has been Outside Source on the BBC.
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0: edges of Rotterdam where I went to, and there were all this Surinamese woman dressed up in traditional clothing, blue and white, and this man also dressed up beautifully, and this beautiful 3 meters tall, she looks like, Winti priestess, Maria Markelo, who became one of the most important guides during this whole process. And she held a speech that night. And again, there I was. Everybody had the same skin color as I, but I didn't know anything about this world. So I felt like an imposter, and I was sitting a bit on the back, scared and excited. And she held this speech. And in the speech, she said, well, the history is told by the conquerors, so it's time that we start to tell our story ourselves. And in our story, our ancestors are the heroes, because they actually were the heroes. These other people that write the history, they were the criminals, and our ancestors were the heroes. So today is the day that we declare our ancestors heroes. Today is the day that we declare our ancestors heroes. She kept on repeating that. And everybody in the room was like, ah! So they all stood up, and then they started to hug each other, and they also hugged me. That was very touching. Like, they hugged me. I was part of this. And also I felt like, yeah, it's true what they are saying here. And I have the power to tell this story because I'm a writer and I have access to this other world that knows nothing about this world.
1: So Raoul went ahead and booked his flight to Suriname to see if he could track down the Jaguar man of family legend. We'll join him in South America after a short break. This is Outlook
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1: As dire warnings ringing in his ears, Raoul boards a plane for Suriname to face the family curse.
0: When I just arrived in Suriname for the first time, I was afraid. So yeah, there was like a lot of voices that were actually saying, you're diving into the darkness and this will go wrong.
1: What would be waiting for him in the rainforest? We'll find out after the latest from the BBC World Service newsroom.
7: BBC News with Sue Montgomery. A man trapped in rubble for a week after twin earthquakes in Venezuela has been pulled out alive. Teams from 7 countries worked around the clock to rescue Hernan Gil from the collapsed shopping centre where he'd worked. The Red Cross says a key warehouse in the Ukrainian capital was destroyed in a Russian overnight attack. The charity said almost a third of 1 million units of humanitarian aid and equipment were lost. A bomb attack in a crowded cafe in central Damascus has killed at least 6 people. It makes it the deadliest bombing in the Syrian capital since a suicide attack in a church last year. Peru has declared a 60-day state of emergency in almost half its districts, citing imminent danger from heavy rains. It will allow the government to try to reduce the high risk nearly 800 districts face, associated with the weather phenomenon El Niño. Health experts say malaria cases are rising in the parts of Eastern Democratic Republic of Congo affected by Ebola. The Ebola outbreak is keeping many patients away from clinics for fear of infection. A court in Kyrgyzstan has convicted the country's powerful former security chief of plotting a coup against the president. Kamchibek Tashiev, a longtime ally of President Japarov, was found guilty alongside 7 other former senior officials.

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1: BBC News with Sue Montgomery. A man who was trapped for a week in rubble after twin earthquakes in Venezuela has been pulled out alive. Hernán Gil was buried under the ruins of the shopping centre where he worked as a security guard in the coastal city of Catia-la-Mar. Teams from seven countries worked around the clock after he was located. Yogita Lamaye was there and sent this report.
2: Victor Torres, a Chilean firefighter, was the first to make contact with Hernán.
3: Tranquilo. I feel calm. After the initial tension and after things got a little hard for us, these manoeuvres are not in the manuals, so we had to bring a lot of our knowledge and the results evident. So now we feel calm and happy for the Venezuelan people.
2: Just before Hernán's rescue, his wife, Luzbima González, said she was excited to see him.
4: I'm very excited and thankful to God because he gave him another opportunity to live.
2: This was a small moment of hope amidst the despair that hangs over Venezuela, where tens of thousands of families are still waiting for news of their loved ones.
1: The Red Cross says one of its key warehouses in the Ukrainian capital was destroyed in a massive Russian attack overnight that killed at least 21 people. The Red Cross said almost a third of a million units of humanitarian aid and equipment were lost. Meanwhile, a visibly frustrated President Zelensky went to one of the many bombed sites in Kyiv. He thanked the United States for transferring air defense missiles, but said that deliveries were too slow, given the destruction being caused by Russia.
5: This is a big problem, but these people lost not only their partners. This is a problem to lose your home, your house. They lost their children, their families, their life.
1: In Syria, there's been a bomb attack inside a crowded cafe in central Damascus. The Syrian authorities say it's killed at least six people. A number of others have been injured. Lina Sinjab has more details.
6: The bomb exploded in a cafe near the Palace of Justice in the heart of Damascus during broad daylight in a densely populated area. The government has been working hard to make the capital secure from any attacks. Damascus has been relatively safe since the fall of Assad, despite challenges this government faces on ruling a country that has endured 14 years of civil war. Both jihadists who oppose the new leader Ahmed al-Sharr's pragmatic changes and remnants of Assad regime have interest in destabilizing the country.
1: Lina Sinjab. Peru has declared a 60-day state of emergency in about 40% of its districts. It's warned of imminent danger from heavy rains associated with the weather phenomenon El Niño. World News from the BBC.
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15: Sexual assault after participating on Married at First Sight UK to contact them.
1: A South African court has sentenced three people to life in prison for the murders 8 years ago of British botanists Rodney and Rachel Saunders. The couple disappeared while collecting rare seeds in a protected forest near the coastal city of Durban. Prosecutors say the three were also convicted of kidnapping, robbery and theft. In the World Cup, Spain take on Austria shortly in the round of 32. The Spanish have yet to concede a goal in the competition. Austria are yet to keep a clean sheet. The winner will face Portugal or Croatia, who each of a star aged over 40, Cristiano Ronaldo and Luka Modric, respectively, in their ranks. BBC News.
13: Hello, you're listening to the newsroom from the BBC World Service with me, Ankur Desai. Welcome to the programme. We begin in Venezuela, where there's been an extraordinary rescue. A man was pulled alive from the rubble 8 days after the country was rocked by two strong earthquakes. The 44-year-old Hernan Gil was trapped under 140 tons of debris in the city of La Guaira. Chile's firefighting service said the rescue took 70 hours, but Gil was found in a good condition. According to figures from the Venezuela government, more than 2,200 people have now been killed in the disaster. The acting president, Delcy Rodriguez, has announced 7 days of national mourning. Teams from across South America and the US are still working tirelessly to rescue and locate people. I spoke to our correspondent in La Guaira, Yogita Limay, about the extraordinary effort to retrieve Hernan Gil.
16: This man was trapped in an underground parking lot of a shopping mall. The building above it, I'm actually looking at it right now, you can hear the noise of the traffic in the street. It's not fully damaged, it's not fully destroyed. But the path that was leading up to the basement parking lot, that was blocked. Rescuers told us that the man, you know, he was all right physically. He hadn't been crushed, but he was in this really cramped space. And the main challenge they had was that they had to dig a tunnel to him. But basically, while digging that, if any of the other walls had collapsed in, there was a danger that that would have crushed him, which is why it took them a really long time. There were rescue teams here from many different countries, from Chile, from El Salvador, from Venezuela, from the US, from Portugal, all of them working together. Yesterday, we saw rescuers actually bringing in wooden logs, and they were basically building props so that they could keep those walls up. And eventually they worked overnight and they were managed to drill that tunnel. And today they rescued him. And it was a real moment of joy. Amazing to watch because, of course, you know, in the past week, there's just been so much despair, so much loss in this country.
13: It's incredible to have such a positive story after so much darkness. I mean, it seems unfathomable that he could survive for 8 days under the rubble. Do you know how he was able to do that?
16: I think rescue teams first made contact with him on Saturday. We, in fact, spoke to the Chilean firefighter who was among the first set of rescuers to speak to him. And basically, through a tube, they were able to give him water. They were able to give him, you know, some drinks to sort of make sure that he's hydrated. And they also said they were continuously speaking to him to keep his morale up, to keep his spirits up. So they were able to get some amount of food and nutrition to him in those days. Just before the rescue happened, in fact, his wife was here as well, and we were able to speak to her. They have two children. She said she was extremely excited at the idea, and she said she's been praying a lot. And what she's saying to other families here is that don't give up hope, don't give up faith. My husband's been found alive. Your loved one could come out too. She also told us about her children, age 10 and 8. And she said her older son was really happy. And he kept saying to her, "Mommy, told you, keep the faith. My father's going to come out alive."
13: A lot of Venezuelans, they've been looking towards the government for help and support. What sentiments and what feelings are you getting from Venezuelans about how the government have been able to manage this disaster?
16: So overwhelmingly, what we've heard from Venezuelans who've been met in a lot of these places is anger, frustration. They've said that the rescue effort was too delayed. And even when it started, there wasn't, you know, the right equipment was not there. So the diggers that were needed, the heavy machinery that was needed so that it could happen faster, that was not there. Every person I've spoken to who's got a family member who's either injured or who's still possibly trapped inside or dead, that is the one common thing I have heard in the past few days.
13: Yogita Limay reporting. Next to Ukraine, where more than 20 people have died in the country in waves of Russian air raids. The Ukrainian Air Force says 74 missiles in all and nearly 500 drones were used, and say that their air defenses managed to repel the majority of those, but at least 26 missiles, which are harder to intercept, reached their targets. And those included about 20 residential buildings, starting fires and causing some to partially collapse. There were also Russian attacks on other cities in central and eastern Ukraine. President Volodymyr Zelensky visited the site of an attack and spoke to reporters there.
17: Putin understands what is going on. He really understands that he can frighten people and he can kill civil population with his missiles, all of these attacks on houses, schools, cinemas, hospitals. He wants to show his population that Russia is winning.
13: Our correspondent Sarah Rainsford sent this report from Kyiv.
18: Just walking down the road towards the building that was hit last night, and there's ash blowing into my face in the wind. And I'm walking past blocks of flats with the windows blown out, lots of smashed glass on the floor here and by the side of the road. Okay, I've just walked around the corner now, and in front of me there's a nine-story building with the whole end of it completely blown off. There's a huge heap of concrete and brick that looks like it's just slid down the front of the building. A big digger scraping through that debris, clearing it away. Right up at the top of what's left of this building, I can see three emergency workers in blue overalls and red hard hats picking through the debris. We've been told that there are six people still missing. I don't know if there's any chance of finding them amongst all of this. There's a man there with some blood on his cheek, and he's going to ask him.
19: I was smoking when it happened, and I saw the two strikes. The first was behind the kindergarten, then here. I didn't even have time to duck. All the glass flew out, and my door collapsed on me. Then I came outside, they took me to medics, and they gave me stitches.
18: Russian officials like to claim that they're retaliating for Ukrainian long-range drone strikes on Russian territory. But the actual fact is that Russia has been doing this and causing this kind of damage and civilian deaths from the very beginning of its full-scale invasion more than 4 years ago.
13: That's Sarah Rainsford reporting from Kyiv. Next, a young couple in Indonesia's conservative Aceh province have been publicly caned after being convicted of violating Islamic law by kissing during a TikTok live stream. A Sharia court ordered that the man and woman each receive 21 lashes in a park for physical intimacy outside of marriage. For more on this, I'm joined by our global affairs reporter, Mimi Swaby, who joins me in the newsroom studio. Mimi, just first up, just explain, please, a bit more background to this story.
20: So the couple, who are both believed to be in their 20s, were convicted of violating Sharia law by kissing in his live video on TikTok back in February. They both received 21 lashes each by cane in a public park in the provisional capital, Bandar Aceh. Now, during this public punishment, it's thought that about 100 people were watching, some even shouting for the kind of person in charge to whip harder. The city's Sharia police head also said this was the first time in this very religious conservative province that people had been punishing for violating this strict law through social media. Just to confirm, any acts of physical intimacy such as kissing, hugging or touching the opposite sex who you're not married to is forbidden in Aceh due to this Sharia law.
13: Okay. Has there been any reaction then to this?
20: Understandably, there's been a lot of reaction, both on social media, people saying this is inhumane, but also from a more kind of political or charity standpoint as well. Amnesty International's Indonesia's spokesperson said the punishment for the couple was a horrifying act of discrimination. He called for the government to end the use of caning, adding that corporal punishment has no place in a just and humane society. Caning is actually not legal in Indonesia as a form of punishment, but it has strong support in the province of Aceh.
13: Now, in terms of Indonesia itself, how strict is it in regards to public displays of affection? Because we know that this was just one province in the country, right?
20: Aceh is actually the only province province in Indonesia that enforces a version of Islamic law. Back in May, authorities flogged two men and two women 100 times for having sex outside of marriage. Indonesia's secular central government actually granted the province the right to implement the religious law in 2006 as part of a peace deal to end a separatist war. In 2015, actually expanded this law to apply to non-Muslims as well, who only account for 1% of the province's population. This law, essentially, though, allows individuals to receive up to 100 lashes for morality offences. Again, kissing, public, any kind of signs of intimacy for those who are doing so outside of marriage. Indonesia, important to note perhaps, is the world's largest Muslim majority country, but it also officially recognises six languages as well as other indigenous beliefs.
13: Okay, Mimi, thank you so much for that update. That's Mimi Swabia, Global Affairs reporter. Listening to the newsroom from the BBC World Service. Next, the British Prime Minister Keir Starmer has apologised on behalf of the state for its role in forced adoptions in the decades after the Second World War. An estimated 185,000 babies were taken from their mothers, with thousands of women pressured into giving up their children because they were unmarried. Britain's Prime Minister told Parliament the practice was a stain on our history. Campaigners said the apology had come too late for many people, but it was a positive first step. Correspondent Duncan Kennedy reports.
0: Today was a day for vindication and the official erasure of historical shame. A parliamentary inquiry 4 years ago concluded that nearly 200,000 babies were taken from mothers in post-war decades because those women were unmarried. Following a series of BBC reports, the Scottish and Welsh governments issued apologies in 2023. Today in the House of Commons, after further campaigning by birth mothers and adoptees, the Prime Minister, Sir Keir Starmer, made one on behalf of the UK government.
21: We are deeply and profoundly sorry to the mothers who were told they were unfit, who were prevented from caring for the children they desperately wanted to help and to keep, and who've carried this loss for decades.
0: A number of birth mothers and adoptees watched the speech from the public gallery, some dabbing their tears. Afterwards, Diana de Vries was among a number of the mothers to speak, not with a sense of triumphalism, but with elation.
22: Everybody who has endured all of these injustices, finally they've been heard, finally they've been seen, and finally the suffering's been recognised.
0: Adoptees like Liz Harvey also said they were content that decades of shame had been swept away.
23: Your feelings right now?
24: I'm still in shock. This is a huge day, historically, personally, for us as an adoptee community. And there were times when I didn't think we'd get here, but we're here.
0: State apologies remain rare in British public life. Forced adoptions stain generations of mothers and children. They hope today's apology will remove an agony that had seemed without end.
13: A report by Duncan Kennedy. The Court of Appeal in Britain has overturned non-custodial sentences given to a pair of teenage boys who raped two girls in the south of England, saying the initial punishments had been unduly lenient. The boys, known as X and Y, were 14 years of age at the time of the rapes. Our correspondent Daniel Sanford was at the Court of Appeal.
25: The two 15-year-old girls were raped in November 2024 and January 2025. Both had originally consented to some sexual activity with boy X, but on both occasions it descended into a series of rapes by X and his friend Y. At the original sentencing in May, the trial judge emphasised guidelines, saying that detention should be a last resort, and decided to sentence the boys to a 3-year youth rehabilitation order instead. Amid public outcry, which even involved the Prime Minister, the Attorney General asked the Court of Appeal to consider whether those sentences were unduly lenient. The case was rushed through the system, and this afternoon, the Lady Chief Justice Baroness Carr announced their decision.
26: X and Y participated, either as principals or as assisters or encouragers, in multiple rapes carried out in front of others and in which the complainants were subjected to humiliation and degradation. Sentences of detention for X and Y were unavoidable.
25: The appeal court imposed new sentences of 4 years detention on the boys. That will be reduced by 231 days because of time the boys spent on curfew while awaiting trial. For reasons of anonymity, we're calling the first girl the boys raped Jasmine. I asked her mother whether she was happy with the new sentence.
2: How could any mother be happy with 4 years? Jasmine is going to live with a lifetime of trauma, and she's going to live with a lifetime sentence. So for whom, of course, it's not enough, but it's more than we had yet this morning.
25: A third boy, Zed, who filmed some of the rapes of the second girl, did not have his sentence increased.
13: Daniel Sanford reporting. Is the Earth's orbit about to be overrun with new satellites? And if so, what impact will that have on us and on the work of astronomers? A new report by the European Southern Observatory, which operates some of the world's biggest ground telescopes out of Chile, say there are plans on paper for more than 1.7 million new satellites in the coming years. SpaceX alone is talking about sending up 1 million orbital data centres, for example, and those who would have devastating consequences for astronomy. Olivier Henault, astronomer at the ESO, told James Menendez what it would mean for him.
3: More satellite means more of them will cross our images, and each time one of them cross an image, it leaves a bright trail that masks everything behind it. So one trail once in a while is not a problem. Many trails means that we start losing more and more and more data. And if it's in the millions, then we would lose a significant fraction of our images.
4: Fraction are we talking about?
3: It depends how bright they are. And if they are really bright, that means that we could lose 100% of our images.
4: 100%, really? And so what are you proposing, that there should be a limit on the number of satellites moving around in orbit?
3: I worked out a number, 100,000 satellites, and a brightness that if we stay below that, astronomy can continue basically unaffected.
4: What does it mean for people like me if there are that many satellites in orbit? I mean, would I notice the difference in the brightness of the night sky?
3: If they're really bright, and now we're talking brighter than the moon, then the atmosphere scatters that light. It's exactly the same as the atmosphere scatters sunlight and makes the sky blue. The same happens for everything, the moon, the stars, and the satellites. So that means that if you have many bright satellites, the dark sky would not be as dark as it used to be, and you would lose the faint stars. You would not see the faint stars. The sky would look like what you see from the suburbs of a city.
4: Right. And what about collisions? I mean, with that number of satellites up there, presumably the chances of satellites colliding, I mean, increases dramatically, doesn't it?
3: Yeah, it does. And it is really a worry for our colleagues at the space agency. So if two satellites collide, they will break up in many pieces, and these pieces are likely to collide with more satellites and create more debris. So it has the potential to be absolutely disastrous. If you've seen the beginning of the movie Gravity, there is a very spectacular scene where the Hubble Space Telescope get destroyed by that kind of things, and it kind of what would happen.
13: Oliver Haino from the European Southern Observatory. The Catholic Church has expelled two bishops and four priests who are members of an ultra-conservative group in Switzerland. The decree of dicastery for the doctrine of the faith comes a day after the Society of St. Pius X consecrated the four priests as new bishops, defying a plea from Pope Leo not to do so. The Vatican decree also said that any clergy and lay believers who formally supported the group would be excommunicated as well. Our religion editor, Ali Makbul, reports.
5: The Society of St. Pius X is thought to have around 600,000 worshippers worldwide. They've been at odds with the leaders of the Roman Catholic Church for more than 50 years since they refused to adopt progressive reforms, such as celebrating Mass in everyday language instead of Latin and supporting greater dialogue with other denominations and faiths.
6: Votos presentes electos e benedicere sanctificare.
7: That thou wouldst bless and sanctify and consecrate these elect here present.
5: It was widely expected that an event in Switzerland to consecrate new bishops of the group would lead to the excommunication of those clergy. But the Vatican telling lay members who are followers that they're no longer part of the church unless they reject the group's teachings has been a surprise. The Vatican says it will welcome back people with sincere affection if they choose to return.
13: Our religion editor, Alim Makbul, reporting. We end the programme in southern Spain, where a man has found a missing painting worth nearly $200,000 after he mistook it for a piece of abandoned junk. Andres Hurtado was walking down the street when he spotted the small artwork by the Impressionist master Joaquin Sorolo. Helena Burke has these details.
8: Andres Hurtado was visiting Seville with his family last weekend when something caught his eye. A small oil painting of two sailboats laying on the side of the street. But it wasn't the painting itself that enticed Andres. In fact, he thought nothing of it. It was the gold wooden frame he wanted.
9: I found the painting on Saturday. We had lunch, then we were heading to the hotel when I saw it lying there on the pavement. Well, I picked it up without giving it a second thought. I liked the frame and thought, I'll take it home with me.
8: Unbeknownst to Andres, the painting was worth about $170,000. Moments earlier, a local family, who had owned the artwork for many years,

0: Joaquin Sorolla, renowned for his beach scenes and mastery of light. Andres then saw that police were looking for the artwork.
1: When I got back here to Murcia, I saw a report saying they were looking for a stolen painting, so I immediately rang the police and said, "The painting has not been stolen. I have the painting because I found it lying on the street."
0: The 57-year-old briefly considered keeping the painting, but soon decided against it.
1: Before I knew it was stolen, I thought, I can't afford my mortgage payments. Well, I'll sell it. If it's worth that much, I could buy myself a house. But no, once I realized the painting turned out to be stolen and they were looking for it, I immediately called the police, because otherwise they would have found out about any deal involving the painting. I would never have been able to sell it.
0: Police have now returned the painting to the family in Seville, who have reportedly promised Andres a small present to thank him.
2: Helena Burke with that final report. Just a reminder of our top story. Some good news. After a man trapped for more than a week in rubble after twin earthquakes in Venezuela has been pulled out alive. You've been listening to The Newsroom from the BBC World Service with me, Ankur Desai, and from the team doing
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8: Hello, I'm Adi Adedoyin, and this is Sport Today on the BBC World Service. Cristiano Ronaldo and Luka Modric, two former Ballon d'Or winners, meet as Portugal take on Croatia in the World Cup. The winner will face either Spain or Austria in the last 16. They meet in LA. Switzerland are up against Algeria in the final match of the day. We'll also bring you the latest from Wimbledon, where the defending women's champion Iga Świątek is safely through to the third round. All on Sport Today. Join us after the latest BBC News.
9: BBC News with Alan Smith. A man trapped in rubble for a week after twin earthquakes in Venezuela has been pulled out alive. Teams from seven countries worked around the clock to rescue Hernán Gil from the collapsed shopping centre where he'd worked. The Red Cross says a key warehouse in the Ukrainian capital was destroyed in a Russian overnight attack. The charity said almost a third of a million units of humanitarian aid and equipment were lost. A bomb attack on a crowded cafe in central Damascus has killed at least six people. It makes it the deadliest bombing in the Syrian capital since a suicide attack on a church last year. Peru has declared a 60-day state of emergency in almost half its districts, citing imminent danger from heavy rains. The government is trying to reduce the high risk associated with the weather phenomenon El Niño. A court in Kyrgyzstan has convicted the country's powerful former security chief of plotting a coup against the president. Kumchibek Toshiyev, was a long-time ally of President Japarov, was found guilty alongside other former senior officials. A Turkish comedian detained at Istanbul's main airport after his latest online routine is deemed to have been insulted religious values. Local media say Deniz Goktaş's jokes prompted numerous complaints. Polls are closing in Algeria's parliamentary election in a campaign overshadowed by concerns about low turnout. By mid-afternoon local time, the election authority said only 11% of some 25 million registered voters had cast their ballot. A South African court has sentenced three people to life in prison for the 2018 murders of two British botanists. Rodney and Rachel Saunders disappeared while collecting rare seeds near Durban. And in the World Cup, Spain take on Austria shortly in round of 32. Spain have yet to concede a goal in the competition.
10: Down the back straight!
11: That's got to be the winning shot.
10: She cannot believe what she has just done.
12: Touchdown! Unbelievable!

0: believe what we've just seen. What amazing drama!
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2: And hello again from me, Adi Adedoyin, and welcome to today's programme. We'll take you live to Wimbledon, where the defending women's champion Iga Swiatek is in action. Della Floyd is watching on centre court.
3: And no tears this time for Swiatek, like there was after her opening match this week. The number three seed is safely through to the third round after a straight sets win over former finalist Karolina Pliskova. Three of the big men's seeds, Zverev, Dimitrov and Fritz, have also progressed.
2: We'll be back on centre court with Delith later in the programme, but we're going to begin with the World Cup, where the knockout stage continues today with three more matches in the last 32 of the tournament. Two former Ballon d'Or winners and ex-Real Madrid teammates will meet in Toronto. And for one of them, it's likely to be their last ever World Cup match. 41-year-old Cristiano Ronaldo takes on 40-year-old Luka Modric as Portugal play Croatia. Portugal's Bernardo Silva says Modric is a player everyone in world football admires.
4: Well, Luka is actually an idol for me. The way that not only he played, stayed at the highest level, but also the way that he behaved throughout his career, he's a big inspiration for me, and I can imagine for almost every football player. So I'm really happy to see that still at his age he's performing at the level that he is. And I was lucky enough to play against him a lot of times, and I actually asked for his shirt in one of the Man City Real Madrid games, so I'm very happy that I did it. It's probably one of the most special shirts that I have at home, but he's a big inspiration for me.
2: Bernardo Silva there, ahead of Portugal v Croatia. Let's cross to Philadelphia and speak to John Bennett, one of the members of our World Cup team. John, before we talk about the game, extreme heat is becoming a big story where you are and will also impact this game as well.
5: Yeah, I've covered 14 major tournaments around the world, Adi. I have to say, I think today here in Philadelphia is probably the most extreme heat that I've experienced on one of those trips. Even the wind, which you'd hope would cool you down, is hot. We're above 100 degrees Fahrenheit, possibly hitting the 40s in Celsius today and tomorrow. No game here till Saturday. But it's these conditions really all over the eastern part of North America. Up in New York, the mayor has declared a heat emergency. And in Toronto, Canada, where Portugal are facing Croatia, a screening of the game, which was going to take place at a place called Nathan Phillips Square in the city, it's been cancelled because Environment Canada has issued an orange heat warning for the city. So it's very tough on the players, especially if one of those players is 41 and the other is 40 as well.
2: Yeah, so hot conditions for Portugal and Croatia, and all the focus will be on those players you're alluding to. That's Modric and Ronaldo. Surely for whoever loses, John, this will be their final World Cup game.
5: It surely has to be. I feel like I've said it so many times about both of these players, though, that they keep defying the odds. I followed Croatia closely at the last three World Cups. I saw Ghana play against Croatia in Philadelphia on Saturday. And Modric, despite his age, he still makes them tick. He pops up all over the pitch. As for Ronaldo, he's played all 270 minutes of Portugal's game so far. He's scored twice, but he's created zero chances for his teammates. So there's still this debate. Should he start? Should he be on the bench? Meanwhile, Modric has played 229 minutes so far. He's created five chances. He's got one assist. But listen to this. The two of them have played a combined 47 matches in World Cups. And at Real Madrid, they won four Champions League titles together. We're talking about two icons here. And as for the support, I saw on Saturday that Croatia have huge support, but there's a massive Portuguese community across Canada. Nearly 200,000 people of Portuguese origin in the Toronto area alone. So it might feel like a home game for Portugal. And that makes the Portugal midfielder Vitinha very happy.
6: It's always a great, great pleasure to see the warm welcoming that Portuguese immigrants have when we get to the country, in Canada, in Switzerland, in Luxembourg, everywhere, in the United States, where we landed as well. So really, really glad to watch that all the time. And I really like to thank them. And yeah, it's incredible the amount of support we have all over the world. Here in Canada, once again, I don't know how long Portugal didn't play in here. I don't know how many years, but surely it was a lot. And I know it means a lot for them to have the national team in here. So we're going to do everything in our power to make them proud.
2: So Portugal take on Croatia later in Toronto. But there's one World Cup game that's about to get underway in Los Angeles. The head coach of Spain says Barcelona star Lamine Yamal is now fit enough to show his best form at this World Cup. Spain are facing Austria shortly in LA, and Sport Today's Isaac Fannin is outside the SoFi Stadium. All eyes will be on Lamine Yamal, Isaac.
7: Yeah, indeed, all eyes will be on him. He had an injured start to the tournament in that 0-0 draw. He came off the bench, but he managed to come off the start for the second match against Saudi Arabia. He got a goal in that one, and he's looked pretty good. For Spain, they'll be without Nico Williams. He is injured in this match. And against Austria, they have made two changes to the team that beat Uruguay 1-0 in their final group game. Pedro Porro coming in for Marcos Llorente. Dani Olmo replacing Mikel Merino. For Austria, three changes from Ralf Rangnick's side, who had that astonishing 3-3 draw against Algeria. Sasha Kalajdzic scoring with his final touch of the game in the 96th minute to rescue Austria's chances of staying in the competition. They take out Marko Arnautovic, who scored two goals in this tournament, with Michael Grzeszczyk in for him. Spurs defender Kevin Danso starts at centre-back with Konrad Leimer. Going in to left-back with Paul Warner replacing Philip Moene. It's astonishing that Spain have not had won a World Cup game since they won the World Cup final in 2010. They've been knocked out at every knockout stage they have played, 2018 and 2022 via a penalty shootout to Russia and Morocco. They'll be hoping that Austria don't make it three times. Unlucky for them.
2: Okay, thank you, Isaac Fannin there. Follow updates from Isaac and the BBC Sport team on that game on the BBC Sport website, and tune into Newsday on Friday for all the reaction on the BBC World Service. Now, in Thursday's final game, can Algeria improve the fortunes of African teams in this first round knockout? In this first knockout round, 9 of the 10 teams made it out of the group stage, but so far only Morocco have progressed to the last 16, with South Africa, Ivory Coast, DR Congo and Senegal all crashing out. John Bennett is still with me. John, can Algeria join Morocco in the next round?
5: Oh, I'm torn here, Addy, because on our weekend sports show on BBC World Service, Sports World, I picked Switzerland at the start of the tournament as my dark horse. I think they could go a long way in this tournament. But they both have awful records when it comes to knockout rounds in World Cup, so it's a chance for them to make history. Algeria have never won a World Cup knockout tie. Switzerland haven't won one since 1938. Granit Xhaka, the Swiss star, wins his 150th cap. And Vladimir Petkovic, the Algeria boss, used to manage Switzerland. So lots of subplots here, including the fact that 5 of Switzerland's last 9 knockout matches have gone to penalties. So the Swiss forward, Brill Embolo, knows it's something they have to prepare for.
8: I hope we are not coming there because it's emotion stuff. You have something that we spoke about also as a team, but at the end, it's a lot of emotion, it's pressure. You can work it, of course, but you get never the same feeling when you're in front of a penalty spot and in front of a goalkeeper around with the emotion. So we get ready for this thing because it's a really important point in a tournament. We were 2-time Onoki team in the last year, so we hope, first of all, that we are not going to shoot the penalty. If not, we get ready and everybody will take the responsibility, choose a side and shoot and be convinced.
2: Well, let's bring in North African football expert Mahir Mazahi, who's covering the tournament in the USA, but he's back in Algeria now. Mahir, so what are the excitement levels like back home?
9: It's a little bit of a weird one today. Today is actually election day in Algeria. We have legislative elections happening at the moment. So it's actually been declared a holiday. The streets are kind of empty as today is also the day before the weekend in Algeria. Our weekends are Friday, Saturday. So people that don't really live in Algeria have sort of shirked their civic duty and they've gone home. And so the city feels very empty. It's very hot out. It feels like a big, large siesta as everybody's going to have to wait deep into the night to watch the match. Algeria haven't had a match played before 2 a.m. local time, and this one's going to be 4. Or local time. So it's a little bit of a weird one, but people are excited. They're just not showing it at the moment because of all the various factors I just mentioned.
2: So who really needs to step up for Algeria today if they're going to win this game?
9: So I would give two names. The first one is the coach, Vladimir Petkovic. He's coming up against an apprentice of his when he was coaching young boys. Murat Ekin was one of his interns. Pekovic was there for 7 years at the Swiss national team. He knows these players very well, particularly a player like Granit Xhaka. Murat Yakin has sort of taken over since then, and some people say he's elevated the level of the Swiss team. So there's a little bit of a debate of who's the best Swiss national team manager of all time, and both of them have a claim to it. So they could be coaching for ego. But I think the most important name will be whoever's the goalkeeper for Algeria. And as I'm speaking to you, we still don't know who that's going to be. Lucas Zidane started the first two matches in the group stages. He committed a few errors. He was subbed for Osama bin Butt for the final match against Austria. He also committed a goalkeeping error. Most credible reports have Lucas Zidane starting for this match, but whoever it is going to have to make sure they don't make any errors, they don't give any goals to Switzerland, because they do have a very lethal attack.
2: Thank you, Mahir. Enjoyed the game. Before you go, John, one of Senegal's players has appeared to criticise the team's coaching staff after their World Cup exit. What more can you tell us?
5: Yeah, it's been a World Cup to forget for Senegal, hasn't it? After so much hope going into the tournament, 2-0 up with 5 minutes to go against Belgium yesterday. Somehow it finished 2-2 after normal time. Then a late Youri Tielemans penalty won it in extra time for Belgium. And the scorer of the winning goal in the AFCON final earlier this year, Pap Gay, was subbed off on 66 minutes. And he said on Instagram, he said this late last night, he wrote, "I'm announcing today that as long as the technical staff or the coaching staff is in place, I'll take a break from the national team." And interestingly, the Belgian boss, Rudy Garcia, mentioned that they were able to win because Senegal changed their tactics. And one of those changing tactics was taking Pap Gay off. So more problems for Senegal. They've had all sorts of off-field problems at this World Cup, and now they're going home.
2: And you can read more about this story on the BBC website. Thank you, John. That was John Bennett speaking to us from the United States. Let's stay with the World Cup, because Belgium will face the United States in the last 16 in Seattle on Monday. That's after Mauricio Pochettino's side beat Bosnia-Herzegovina 2-0 in San Francisco. Folari Balogun scored for the co-hosts, but was later sent off as he and Tarik Muharremovic were both going for the ball. Balogun stood on the back of the defender's ankle, causing it to twist. The red card triggers an immediate one-game ban, but it could yet be extended. Isaac, who you heard from earlier, went along to a USA watch party at Galaxy Park, home of the Major League Soccer side, LA Galaxy.
10: Words don't express. Why not us?
11: Why not you, right?
10: Right.
11: You got Belgium next, obviously. Oh,
10: this is redemption when they knocked us out.
11: Will they knock you out?
10: 2014.
11: So you're looking to get revenge?
10: Yes. 4-0. 4-0.
11: What did you think of the game?
12: I mean, awesome. Awesome. I was hoping USA would win, and they did the damn thing.
11: What do you think of their chances at this competition?
12: Oh, we should have Belgium. We should have them.
11: Even without your big man, your star man?
12: You know, I'm sad that he's kicked out for the next round, but we can do it. We can do it.
13: I feel so emotional right now. I've been watching all the leg knockout games, man. We always got knocked out first. This is the first time in a while since 2002 that we actually made it through. We actually made it through. I'm so happy right now.
11: The stars and stripe flags are being waved around this beautiful park here in Carson, Los Angeles. The light from these fans. Let's hear it from the US coach Mauricio Pochettino.
14: After the red card of Balo, I seen we were talking in the calling break. I think it was about that now we need to show that we are a team, that we are united, and that was the moment to show to everyone and to show ourselves that it's not only empty words when we say that we are a family. And I think the team showed the qualities, the capacity to compete, to fight for each other. Yes, I think so proud about the players. They are the heroes. They are the principal actor, and they deserve all the credit. For me, never is a red card. Watching after on TV, and never was the intention to step up of the player. That was a normal action in football that happened because by accident, and it's never intentional. I think today, in all the 50-50 decision, I think no one were for us. And the player, I think, react very well. We control that emotional part of the game that was so important. I think it's to praise the player, because in the way that we control our emotional game, I think how they managed the situation was amazing and showed that we are mature enough to keep continuing you know, competing.
11: So the US are going to have to do it the hard way in the round of 16 match. They're going to be without their star striker following Balogun, we heard there, but they'll have plenty of hope they can get a result against the Belgians.
2: Isaac Fannin with that report from Los Angeles. And if you'd like more reaction to the USA's latest win, download the brand new episode of our More Than The Score podcast. It also takes you back to the last time the United States hosted the tournament. That was in 1994, when they also reached the last 16. You'll hear from the man who ran the tournament. That's the former president of USA Soccer, Alan Rothenberg, along with the scorer of the USA's first goal at the tournament. That's Eric Winalda. Now, to tennis, and it's time to head to Wimbledon, where it's day four of the 2026 Championships. Delith Lloyd has news of all the action from centre court.
3: Hello there, Addy. Yes, the action on centre court just finishing for the day here, but we've been blessed with glorious sunshine at the All England Club today, and in fact for the entire week we've been here, the sun just slowly starting to set in the southwest London skyline. The Princess of Wales has been here today as well, Addy. She's had the best seat in the house, as you would expect, right in the middle of the front row of the Royal Box, and she watched as the defending champion Iga Swiatek earlier made it through to the third round in straight sets.
15: Big opportunity here for Iga Swiatek to book her spot in the third round. The forehand is deep. Swiatek closing in on the net. Can she put it away with the forehand winner? Yes, she can.
3: Well, Swiatek, the defending champion and third seed here, had total control against former finalist Karolina Pliskova, winning 6-1, 6-3 in just an hour and 10 minutes. So how did she feel her performance went?
16: More stable, and that's good. No, I mean, for sure, you know, the first round was really emotional, but today I felt like, you know, it's another day in the office. I need to be ready, be sharp, make good decisions. So, you know, it's always better when you're able to do that, and today was a good day for sure. I was consistent, I had a good level of focus, so I'm really happy with the performance.
17: You're up against obviously a very tough opponent, Karolina Pliskova, who's been to the final here at Wimbledon. There were moments where she showed her quality, particularly in the second set. How did you hold your nerve through that moment, and what did you do then that really pleased you most?
16: Well, honestly, I just believe that I can be the more solid player on the court. So even when she was playing fast and flat, you know, I knew that my spin, you know, gives me control. So I had things to, like, challenge her with, and I was aware of that. So it really gave me a lot of belief. And at that moment where it got more tight, I knew I can use it, and I'm really happy about that.
3: Well, also through to the third round in the women's draw, Elena Rybakina, within the last few minutes, the 2022 champion, beat America's Katie McNally in straight sets, dropping just three games. Earlier, there were straight sets wins for Madison Keys to book her place also in the third round. She knocked out Britain's Katie Swan in straight sets. And last year's Wimbledon finalist, Amanda Anisimova, continues her redemption arc as she progresses.
2: And it was all about the return of Serena Williams on Tuesday. Her first round conqueror, Maya Joint, was back in action today, Delith. How did she get on?
3: Well, she didn't fare as well, unfortunately. The 20-year-old Australian won a lot of fans, didn't she, on Tuesday after overcoming Serena Williams on centre court, a packed centre court on Tuesday night, despite everyone cheering for Williams. Well, her reward was a second-round match against Alexandra Ayala of the Philippines, who's seeded 29th here, and they were on court three, which is one of the smaller show courts. Sadly, though, for Joint, her Wimbledon championships has come to an end in the singles, losing in three sets. Ayala, by the way, will now face Swiatek in the third round. I can imagine that's going to be put on centre. An Australian, though, did win today, and that was the fifth seed Alex de Minaur, always a crowd favourite at Wimbledon. He eased to a straight sets win over the Frenchman Adrian Manarino, and I caught up with him afterwards and started by asking him how he thought it was.
18: Yeah, I'm super happy with the performance. I thought it was quite a clean performance against a tricky opponent. I started well and executed the game plan and ultimately fought through some tough moments that could have made my life a little bit more difficult, but I'm super glad to be here and in the next round.
3: And crucially, two straight wins back to back. Are you finding your rhythm? Do you feel you've got your rhythm now already on grass?
18: Yeah, I mean, I love being here. I think it's a special place, and you know, now that the tournament started, it's a little bit of a kind of tunnel vision mantra, right? You're just trying to do your best to focus on what's ahead, and I know I can play some good tennis on this stuff. I just got to, I guess, keep showing up day after day.
3: And getting the job done early in the day as well. How does the rest of the day look for you once you've completed all your media duties?
18: Yeah, look, I think it's one of the perks of playing first up, right? If you get the win, it feels like you've got a day and a half kind of off until the next match. Obviously, I'll have my recovery to do today, but since it's a great afternoon, I would love to go out there and do something about it, right? Whether it's, go to Richmond Park, have a nice coffee, have a nice drive around. There's plenty of things to do in beautiful London when the weather's like this.
15: Absolutely. You mentioned you love being back here. What is it about Wimbledon that you most enjoy about being at this iconic event?
18: I just think it's historic, right? It's tradition. It's a special place to be. I'm fortunate enough to kind of be around when the tournament's not on, and I get to experience it without people around. And yeah, it's just one of the best places in the world, right? And I just enjoy every second that I have here.
15: I want to ask you about your chances potentially at winning a first major. Alexander Zverev, of course, got his maiden Grand Slam at the age of 29 just a few weeks ago at the French Open. There's been a lot of talk this week that perhaps we may see another first-time winner in the men's side. Does it give a lot of you players hope when you see someone like Zverev win, bearing in mind it's not Sinner or Walkrath's name on the trophy?
18: Yeah, look, I think you obviously, every player kind of, whether they switched off and didn't want to watch it or they were on top of it, they knew that the opportunity arose for a new slam winner, and Zverev stepped up to the plate. And look, rightfully so, he's been so close for so many years, so I definitely thought he deserved it. And as for myself, of course, the aspirations are to go deep, and that's kind of the next goal in my career, to kind of go deep at the slams. And this is always a good opportunity. I play well on the grass. I feel like I can be dangerous. So, yeah, try not to look too far ahead. I feel like that's your biggest enemy. So the way I'm looking at it, I'm in the third round, and that's all I'm worried about.
15: Well done, Alex. I've got to ask you just finally, have you been watching the World Cup? I know you're a fan. How much have you been watching? Are you excited about Australia against Egypt on Friday night? Will you be watching it?
18: 100%. I've definitely been watching. I watched with Katie England last night, which was a great game. It was a nail-biter.
15: That's for sure.
18: It was definitely a clutch performance from Harry Kane. So, yeah. I mean, the World Cup is great. We got matches every single afternoon, so we're glued to the TV. If it's not the World Cup, we've got Wimbledon on, so there's nothing better than a summer of sport.
15: Absolutely. Alex, great to chat to you. Thank you so much for your time. All the best.
18: Thank you.
15: Always great to chat to Alex de Minaur, and yeah, nothing better than a summer of sport. And the Katie, by the way, that Alex refers to there in that interview is his fiancée and British tennis player Katie Boulter. And as de Minaur said, you know, he's been keeping a close eye on the World Cup, Australia against Egypt in the last 32 on Friday. He'll be watching that for sure. Elsewhere in the men's draw, second seed Alexander Zverev beat Valentin Royer in straight sets. And this is how the number two seed assessed his game after today's win.
19: Yeah, for 2.5 sets, I played an almost perfect match. And then, yeah, I lost a bit of focus, lost a bit of concentration, and used it very well. And, yeah, he made it very interesting in the end. But to play another set, even though I love to play here at Wimbledon, but it's nice to win easier in the beginning of the week. I mean, I'm not old yet, but I'm getting to an age where I think you need to save energy, and I think it also builds confidence when you win in easily, when you win in straight sets. I think it helps for your confidence, especially for me at Wimbledon. You know, I love this tournament, but I'm still waiting for a big result. And if I continue playing like this, I definitely think it can happen this year.
15: We'll have to wait and see. There were straight sets wins for the sixth seed Taylor Fritz. He beat fellow American Patrick Kipson. The French Open finalist Flavio Caboli, though, dropped a set on his way to beating James Duckworth. Crowd favourite Matteo Berrettini came through in four sets against Frenchman Arthur Fils. And the Spanish teenager Rafael Hudar continues to make waves as well. He's one of a current crop of young players who've recently broken through to the main tour. We heard from him a couple of days ago on Sport Today. Well, he beat his fellow countryman Pablo Carreño Busta in a 5-set epic.
2: And who are you watching at the moment, Delith?
3: Well, play, as I mentioned before, has finished on centre court. The net has already been put away for another day, of course, and all the spectators have left. But I'm keeping a close eye on court one because another crowd

0: Favorite Grigor Dimitrov is playing the Czech 15th seed Jakub Mencik, who was a semi-finalist at Roland Garros just last month. Dimitrov back here after injury problems in the last year, but it's currently one set all on court one, 4-3, going with serve Dimitrov in the third. And Addy, to look forward to tomorrow, we've got Jannik Sinner back in action, Arina Sabalenka, and Novak Djokovic will open proceedings on centre court on Friday.
1: So another blockbuster day. Thank you, Delith. You can follow all the action, of course, from Wimbledon via the BBC Sport website. And also today, a bit of cricket news before you go. It's the second semi-final of the Women's T20 World Cup. Host England are facing South Africa at the Oval. A short while ago, England were 157 for 5 after 18 overs. And that's Eva Brunt just out for 75. And England going well at the moment. And on the BBC website, you can follow the World Cup. The action tonight, of course, Croatia taking on Portugal. But right now, Spain about to take on Austria. And could we have a Portugal-Spain meeting in the next round? Follow all the action on the BBC Sport website from the Sport Today team. That's bye for now.
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2: BBC News with Sue Montgomery. A man who was trapped for a week in rubble after twin earthquakes in Venezuela has been pulled out alive. Hernan Gil was buried under the ruins of the shopping centre where he worked as a security guard in the coastal city of Catalamar. Teams from seven countries worked around the clock after he was located. Among them was Ezequiel Gallardo, a firefighter from Chile. He told the BBC more.
3: We felt very good because we can give to the Venezuela people a little moment of happiness. We have a building of 8 floors collapsed and we have a person trapped in the second basement. So everything was really difficult, maybe one of the most difficult rescues we have made.
2: People in Israel have been marking 1,000 days since Hamas launched its deadly attack on southern Israel on October the 7th, 2023, with vigils and protests across the country. In Tel Aviv, thousands marched to Hostages Square, which became the focal point for people campaigning for the release of loved ones kidnapped by Hamas. Caroline Davis sent this report from the rally.
4: With drums, chants and images of hostages killed in captivity, thousands marched to the square. Many of those involved in planning today say there are still huge questions about how the events of the 7th of October could have happened. They are calling for a state commission of inquiry. Prime Minister Netanyahu has said that there will be a committee appointed by politicians. Critics have said that would give him too much influence. Elections are looming, expected this October. This is set to be a divisive political issue inside Israel for Mr. Netanyahu.
2: The Red Cross says one of its key warehouses in the Ukrainian capital was destroyed in a massive overnight attack by Russia that killed more than 20 people. A number of apartment blocks in Kyiv were also hit. Sarah Rainsford reports.
5: We don't know what military targets Russia hit, if any. But this morning, a hotel was on fire and a 9-story block of flats in ruins. Several people are still missing, including a teenage girl, and rescue teams fear they're buried under the concrete and the rubble of their home. Later, Volodymyr Zelensky himself visited the scene. Mr. Zelensky argued that Russia was targeting civilians because it's losing the war. He has promised to ramp up the pressure on Moscow even more in response.
2: There's been a bomb attack inside a crowded cafe in central Damascus. The Syrian authorities say 6 people were killed and at least 22 others injured. It's the deadliest bombing since a suicide attack in a church last year. World News from the BBC.
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2: Reported that Lam died in hospital with cancer. He sought Taiwanese refuge in 2019 after he was detained by Chinese agencies 4 years earlier while working at a bookshop that sold works critical of the Beijing leadership. In the World Cup, Spain is taking on Austria in the round of 32. The Spanish have yet to concede a goal in the competition. Austria are yet to keep a clean sheet. The winner will face Portugal or Croatia, who each have a star aged over 40 in their ranks, Cristiano Ronaldo and Luka Modric, respectively. BBC News.
14: Hello, I'm Dr. Sally LePage, and this is the documentary from the BBC World Service. I'm a biologist and have spent many years of my life studying tiny fruit flies in the lab. But recently, within the scientific community, there's been a lot of buzz about the social behaviours of much smaller creatures, bacteria. Bacteria are everywhere. They live among us and inside us. And although made up of a single cell, they behave in all sorts of surprising ways, from killing family members to blowing themselves up for the collective good.
15: We have these incredible examples of almost time travel.
16: You might get certain members in the population that actually become cheaters.
3: It's a bacterial warfare on their feet every single second.
17: They change what behaviors they carry out based on whether they're around friends or enemies.
14: Understanding the behaviour of these microbes helps scientists fight disease, and later I'll be visiting a lab at the forefront of this battle. Prepare yourself for a weird microscopic world and the social lives of bacteria. Just like human beings, bacteria are capable of a whole range of unusual and often contradictory behaviours. Unlike us, they split themselves in two to reproduce and have a lifespan ranging anywhere from 12 minutes to millions of years. But they often have a very particular set of skills. One of their more social ones was discovered only relatively recently. Professor Bonnie Bassler from Princeton University in the United States.
17: Bacteria have been known for 500 years. And for 470 of those years, it was always thought that because they're so primitive and simple seeming, these itty bitty, puny, single celled organisms, that they could not have the wherewithal to do anything except act as loners, these asocial loners. Now, what we know over the last 30 years is that nothing could be further from the truth. They have the capacity to communicate, their words are chemical, they can count their numbers. And they can recognize when they have the right number of cells in the vicinity. If they all do something together, like an army, like a team, they can accomplish tasks that they could never accomplish as individuals because they're inconsequential as single cells. So this process of communicating and orchestrating collective behavior, we call it quorum sensing. Not only can they tell that there are other cells around, they can actually tell something about who those cells are. So what they can do is they can tell whether they're surrounded by friend or foe, kin or non-kin, and then they change what behaviors they carry out based on whether they're around friends or enemies. And so that to me sounds very human too, right? Like we do different things when we're surrounded by our friends and our family than we do when we're surrounded by our enemies.
14: It's amazing to think that these bacteria not only have social lives, but that they can cooperate as well. Do they only cooperate with their own species, or do they ever talk and cooperate with different species?
17: The latter. They cooperate with other species because they get more bang for their buck that way. So for example, you know, in the morning you have this goop on your teeth, right? And you brush it off. That's called a biofilm. There are 600 species of bacteria in that biofilm on your teeth. Every morning you brush it off. The next morning, it's back, and the organization is the same. The first bacteria that get on there have the capacity to stick to your teeth, but they don't have all the enzymes needed to degrade molecules that help them to flourish. So the first set of bacteria do jobs A, B, and C. The next set do D, E, and F. The third set do G, H, I. But then together, the entire community flourishes because each of them does different jobs, but they rely on each other the same way we do in cities where there's the banker and the grocer and the librarian. The whole community flourishes because we get the benefit of one another's work.
16: It's coordinated behavior.
14: Joe Fothergill is a professor of medical microbiology and director of the Microbiome Innovation Centre at the UK's University of Liverpool.
16: You might want to think about people living in a commune where the actions are for collective good, or maybe like a group chat where you're communicating with one another and then all deciding to do something, maybe like a flash mob, and then you take everyone by surprise. That's actually really beneficial because it means that in the context of infection, you can kind of be quite quiet and under the radar while you're building up those numbers. And then all of a sudden, you make yourself known when there's enough of you to maybe win that fight with the immune system and establish you there. What I find really fascinating is that there are really complex dynamics even within that population. You might get certain members in the population that actually become cheaters. They switch off their ability to make that molecule, make that signal, but they can still benefit from everyone else making it. It reminds me of people lurking in the group chats. They might not be contributing, but they're still benefiting from all the others contributing.
14: Joe studies a bacteria called Pseudomonas aeruginosa, which is found everywhere from soil and water to jet fuel. She describes it as an opportunist because it is so good at causing infections, such as in the lung for those with cystic fibrosis. It's effective both as a solo agent and a team player, but unfortunately for us, effective means making us ill and resisting antibiotics. Its group behaviour, however, combines Lord of the Rings with Game of Thrones and, assuming you have the stomach for it, is magically inventive. Its special skill set includes a strong defensive outer membrane.
16: It's like a shield that protects it. When we think about other bacteria, and one you may have heard of is E. coli, its Pseudomonas aeruginosa shield is 10 times stronger than that. So you can really consider it to be this hero superbug with this super shield on the outside that makes it very, very difficult for things to get in. Another way that it can resist antibiotics is that it has pumps, and they can either start or they can start working faster when it detects that antibiotics are there.
14: And that's all things that it can do on its own. Is there any strength in numbers?
16: Absolutely. It can live as a biofilm. And what that means is that it sticks to any sort of surface or component in the lung. It starts building up its numbers and starts covering itself in this sort of gloopy, sticky, matrixy cover that means that it's very, very difficult for the immune system or for antibiotics to really get a hold and kill it in any sort of way.
14: So now they're working in 3D space, and if the antibiotic can kill the ones at the surface, are the ones underneath what? Protected by the dead bodies of their friends at the top?
16: Yeah, exactly. So even if there is some activity at the sort of outer edge, the top of the biofilm, it's very, very likely that there will still be survivors or persisters deeper down.
14: That is grim, but
16: it is grim.
14: Incredibly ingenious.
16: The other thing is that those dead bodies, they often release DNA, which then becomes incorporated in the biofilm, and the nutrients from those bacteria that are released are also taken up and used by the biofilm. So yes, nothing goes to waste.
14: Oh wow, so they're living in a castle, a highly defended castle, the walls built of their fallen comrades, and individually wearing a magical wizarding shield that stops anything else from getting to them personally.
16: Absolutely.
14: That is insane. Not all bacteria are so harmful. Pseudomonas protogens is also found in soil, but unlike aeruginosa, it has a more beneficial effect, only this time for plants. Senior scientist Dr. Jordan Vacheron from Lausanne University in Switzerland.
12: It belongs to what we call PGPR, which is plant growth promoting bacterium, which is bacteria that are able to be beneficial for plant growth and development and protection as well. And specifically, this Pseudomonas is able to protect plants from harmful microbes, specifically fungi pathogens for plants.
18: So this is a good guy?
12: Yeah, a good guy within the soil microbiomes.
18: Where is this bacterium, Pseudomonas protogens?
12: Since it's a soil bacterium, it will be attracted by the plants at the level of their roots. So plants, through photosynthesis, so they're using the sunlight to produce, let's say, food, sugar, amino acids in the leaves. And then they redistribute this food through the entire plants. And since it produces a lot and a lot of foods, there's a lot of leftovers that are exuded from the roots to the soil, and then it will attract specific microbes. So it's a kind of buffet for soil microbes.
18: Now, I know that when I go to a hotel and there's a breakfast buffet in the morning, everyone's eyeing up the best bits at the buffet. Everyone's eyeing up the fried eggs and the sausages and the bacon. So is there a lot of jostling around the roots to try and get the best compounds?
12: Yeah, and you have to compete for that and to outcompete the others. And sometimes you also have to compete against a member of your own family because, for example, they are able to metabolize the same sugar, so eating the same food that you prefer. So you have to compete them as well. So it's a real, let's say, war within this root microbiome for food and space.
18: Okay, so it may be a good bacteria, but it still likes a fight. I'm Dr. Sally LePage, and this is the documentary on the social lives of bacteria from the BBC World Service. I'll admit, if I'm at a buffet, sometimes the elbows will come out. But Pseudomonas protogens bacteria have a powerful weapon that will target far more than anyone who gets in the way of that last piece of bacon.
12: It will attack, let's say, bacteria that are super closely related. So we can call them cousins or brother and sisters, as you want.
18: Why are they fighting their own family?
12: The analogy there is like the mafia. So you got different members of the same family that will compete for resources. But for bacteria, the resources is space and food. For example, they are able to metabolize the same sugar, so eating the same food that you prefer. So they need to outcompete if the food is not enough for everybody. But then they got still kind of different weapon that they can use to ward off their family.
18: Tell me more about these weapons.
12: For example, there's what we call telosins, which is a derivative of a virus. We call them bacteriophages. Under the microscope, it looks like bacteriophages, which is a kind of syringe. So it will contract and inject a tube, so drill into the cell. And you can imagine what thousands of this kind of weapon can do on the cell surface of the bacterium. So it will burst at the end, the competitor.
18: So your protogens is fighting for sugars at the surface of roots. And you're saying that it blows itself up in order to release these weapons to kill their cousins.
12: Yeah. So there's several individuals within this microcolony that will sacrifice themselves to prevent an invasion from a cousin or sister-brother bacterium, let's say.
18: That is such an extreme behaviour to kill yourself. If we're going back to the hotel buffet analogy, I mean, I really want those eggs, but I don't want them enough to kill myself. So what is the advantage of killing yourself just so that you can kill some cousins?
12: It's kind of sad saying like that, but you just repel your competitors by killing some of them and just showing where the borders are, actually.
18: These are like soldiers that are just doing whatever it takes to protect the colony.
12: Exactly.
18: What was it like when you first looked down the microscope and saw these bacteria blowing themselves up to release these weapons?
12: It was amazing. It was amazing because it was like a firework. So you can see the bacteria that is growing and growing, getting bigger and bigger, until it will just burst and release like a firework all these small particles that are actually the telosins.
18: I mean, this sounds pretty brutal, right?
12: Yeah, it is. It's a bacterial warfare under our feet every single second.
18: Dr. Jordan Vacheron. Pseudomonas protogens isn't the only bacteria whose behaviour gives us a helping hand. Professor Lars Blank at the University of Aachen in Germany studies a bacteria called Alcanivorax, which increases during oil spills, produces its own equivalent of washing up liquid, and works as a group in biofilms to change the shape of oil droplets. But he's also interested in what bacteria do when they're stressed. Maybe it's too hot or there's no water. Some bacteria form spores, like fungi do, to protect their DNA and can effectively hibernate for thousands of years. Others can survive using far more radical behaviour.
15: Some of the species, for example Bacillus subtilis, has a very tricky social strategy because of the population. Some go for the spores. Some just hang around and hope for the best that there will be more food, there will be more water. And some others of the same population, they just lice.
18: What do you mean?
15: They digest themselves.
18: Kill themselves.
15: They kill themselves. And even more, they really open up. But what they do, they chop itself up. But instead of a big chunk of meat, they are nicely cut for their friends to eat them.
18: So this is like being stuck on a desert island with your family. And rather than everyone trying to pick who they're going to cannibalize, one person just puts their hand up and says, "Hi, don't worry, I'll just kill myself and you can all eat me."
15: Yeah, I'm not sure if I like this analogy, but yes, one guy cuts itself and that the others can live on it. And one goes into the bunker and doesn't move and hopefully keeps less calories. And the other guys are still trying to catch the fish and hope for the best that the coconut is growing fast enough. Absolutely.
18: Almost makes bacteria sound altruistic, because while some species will happily go to war to survive, others will sacrifice themselves for family. When modern medicine is faced with that kind of evolving bacterial defense system, it's no wonder scientists face a constant battle to combat disease. An analysis of diseases in 2019 found that bacterial infections were linked to over 7.5 million deaths every year. That's 1 in 8 deaths worldwide. There are numerous facilities around the world researching bacteria and diseases, including why they become resistant to antibiotics. The UK Health Security Agency here in London is one of them.
19: Hello, can I help you?
18: We're here to speak to Colin Brown.
19: OK, I'll contact him and ask him to come over.
18: Dr. Colin Brown, who's in charge of antimicrobial resistance, led me to one of the labs on site. After a safety briefing, I was shown a kaleidoscopic array of circular plastic containers filled with agar jelly made from algae. These are used to grow and identify bacteria from samples taken from hospital patients.
20: Oh, we've got a whole selection box of Petri dishes here in colours I have never seen before. So I'm used to this colour, which is just plain and translucent. But you've got a light blue, a very vivid red, a kind of chocolate brown, and then maybe a wine-coloured one.
21: These are just different types of nutrients depending on the type of bacteria that we grow. The green one in particular grows organisms from our gut. Things like Pseudomonas would grow on it, E. coli would grow on it. Many you'll never have heard of, like Cetrobacter or Serratia or other things with colourful names. Then we've got the blood agars.
20: So that is redder than normal blood, though.
21: Yeah. Well, it's blood with nutrients. And this is chocolate agar, which sounds really nice, and it's got a deep chocolate colour, but it's chocolate because it's got cooked blood in it.
20: Oh, delightful. So what would you expect to grow on the blood plates?
21: So the blood plates, we could grow Staphylococcus aureus, we could grow Group A Streptococcus.
20: These are nasty skin infection bacteria
21: that can get into the bloodstream and really cause havoc. So if I show you what we would do, for example, let's imagine...
20: I've received the swab from the post.
21: So we undo it, we take it out, and then it's pretty simple and straightforward.
20: Unscrewing the swab from its little container.
21: I'll just use the chocolate as an example, where we can just lift it up like that, and then we will do a big swab at the start, so we get the bulk of the bacterial contamination there.
20: You're just touching the end of the cotton bud just very lightly on the surface.
21: That's right. And then what we'll do is we'll streak it out separately until in the end we're left with just a tiny squiggle of a line. And what we hope is we've got the big bit of bacteria at the start, and then as we drag it through the different pools along to this tiny line at the end, we will get smaller and smaller amounts of bacteria, so that we'll get one that we'll just be able to then take and do further testing on. And it's that bacteria that we will then grow up in special different types of plates, so we can see how they interact with the antibiotics. Bacteria are very social in that they live all in various what we call dirty bits of the body together. So, I mean, our gut is the typical example. And through sharing bits of genetic information. I mean, essentially, you know, through the equivalent of a sexual reproduction, they can share genetic bits of code that tell the other bacteria how to be resistant also. And that is the big, big worry. So not just the staphylococci or the E. coli is affected, but the E. coli share with the Pseudomonas, which share with the Serratia, which share with the Citrobacter, which share with the Enterobacter, and suddenly you get the whole gut flora becoming resistant.
18: So different species can not only talk to each other, but trade war secrets with each other, trade weaponry ideas.
21: Yeah, absolutely. And they can also potentially trade virulence factors, so they can also trade genetic bits of information that tell them how to be more aggressive. And then there is a scenario in hospital in particular where we have Clostridium difficile, or now called Clostridioides difficile, which is a bacteria that can live in certain people's guts, but it particularly when we've been given antibiotics, which wipe out some of the good bacteria, see that space and go, ah, that's a nice place to live. And they suddenly explode in growth and they can take over a lot of the bile sort of real estate that was occupied by the other bacteria. And they can in particular produce toxins that are really aggressive, nasty, cause very bad diarrhea, really quite debilitating symptoms and severe gut inflammation and even death in some people.
18: Are they the ones that people are now getting fecal transplants for?
21: That is absolutely right. Fecal transplants are essentially where we choose what we think is in some case, a representative sample of healthy bacteria from an individual. And we, through a safe mechanism that bypasses the stomach and gets right into the gut, transposes that bit of gut flora from the healthy individual into the person who's got either Clostridium difficile or a very unhealthy selection of bacteria living in their guts. And we hope that those take over and therefore they go back to having a normal gut health.
18: So those good bacteria are better at taking up real estate than the bad bacteria, and so they outcompete it.
21: That's right. They're the good neighbours, the ones that bring you over tea and biscuits rather than the ones that aggressively invade your garden.
18: You're making it sound so nice and clinical, but you're taking poo from one person and giving it to another person.
21: That's in the current format. There are potential ways that in the future we will know the right bacteria that you could take in a capsule. So there's the possibility we might be able to refine it to be more palatable.
1: Dr. Colin Brown from the UK Health and Security Agency. Bacteria can use this trading of secrets and weapons for better or worse inside our bodies. So understanding their behaviour is vital in the fight against antibiotic resistance. But don't blame bacteria. They're just living their best social lives. Bacteria can be loners or social butterflies, cheaters or lurkers. They can sacrifice themselves for the greater good or kill their close family at the dinner table.

0: chemical and genetic principles that give bacteria traits, give us our traits too. But we are humans and we do have brains and we do have cognition. So I think there is something special about us, but I think that bacteria gets such short shrift for, you know, being primitive, and they're not.
1: You've been listening to the documentary on the social lives of bacteria. I'm Dr. Sally LePage. The producer was Sue Nelson. And it's been a Boffin Media production for the BBC World.
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8: If you've ever passed your driving test, think of the moment before the test when you close your eyes and you're imagining what it looks like to go around a roundabout. With robots, we ideally would do exactly or a very similar sort of thing. So we give them a mental model. You can think of it as a learned simulator, and that ideally will be grounded in the laws of physics as we know them.
7: So why haven't we got robot butlers yet? All on Inside Science after the news.
9: BBC News with Sue Montgomery. A man trapped in rubble for a week after twin earthquakes in Venezuela has been pulled out alive. Teams from seven countries worked around the clock to rescue Hernán Gil from beneath a collapsed shopping centre. People in Israel have been marking 1,000 days since Hamas launched its attacks on October the 7th, 2023, killing some 1,200 people. There have been vigils and protests across the country. A bomb attack in a crowded cafe in central Damascus has killed at least 6 people. It makes it the deadliest bombing in the Syrian capital since a suicide attack in a church last year. Thousands of firefighters are battling wildfires along France's Mediterranean coast on land left parched by the recent historic heat wave. Television images showed warehouses and a yacht ablaze in Canet-en-Roussillon near the Spanish border. The Red Cross says a key warehouse in the Ukrainian capital was destroyed in a Russian overnight attack that killed 25 people. The charity said almost 250,000 units of humanitarian aid and equipment were lost. The World Health Organization says the trial of 2 potential treatments for the strain of Ebola behind a deadly outbreak in the Democratic Republic of Congo has started. The first patient has been enrolled, marking a milestone in efforts to combat the epidemic. Separatist rebels in Indonesia's Papua region say they've shot dead a US pilot and set fire to his plane. The insurgent group claims civilian flights have been ferrying troops for Indonesia's military operations against them. In the World Cup, Spain are playing Austria in the latest round of 32 match. The score is currently 0-0. BBC News.
7: Hello, welcome to Inside Science from the BBC World Service. We are today on hallowed ground. We're at the Royal Society in London. Here is where Charles Darwin once regaled his contemporaries about the origins of species, where Benjamin Franklin corresponded about electricity, where Sir Isaac Newton nurtured a variety of petty and vindictive grudges. In its time, the Royal Society has promoted and carried out groundbreaking science. This is where they published Newton's Principia Mathematica on motion and gravity. Here is where we learned of Caroline Herschel's 1786 discovery of a comet. In 1775, the fellows, bored, independently invented the sauna. They heated a room to 100 Celsius and dared each other to go in. We can only hope for such success today, because we're here for the summer exhibition. This is the

0: Royal Society's annual jamboree. At Inside Science, we are standing with due reverence on the shoulders of giants to showcase a little of that showcase. We're going to learn why scientists are making lightning in a dedicated lab, to explore the future of robotics, and to squeeze in a little World Cup science too. First, though, I am standing in front of, well, a lot of skulls. There's big smart skulls, there's small skulls, there's definitely some chameleon skulls, and there's a scanner. Beside me is Laura Porrow, Associate Professor of Cell and Development Biology at University College London. Laura, what's the link between the scanners and the skulls?
1: So our exhibit showcases how we capture 3D shape of both modern and fossil animals. And so the scanner that we have here, it's a surface scanner, uses structured light, and we can use that to capture the external shape of an object.
0: Okay, so why do we want to do that? Why is that important?
1: So the first is to have a digital record of those specimens. Now, hopefully, in an ideal world, nothing happens, but in reality, specimens over time deteriorate, they can be damaged. Sometimes things unfortunately happen to museums, like the 2018 fire at the Brazilian National Museum. And so by creating this digital replica, we have a twin that can essentially be preserved forever. The second is that we can use those 3D data for a variety of different science applications. So we can test function, we can reconstruct fossils, skulls or animals in 3D, we can do digital dissections without having to ever cut into a precious real specimen. And so there are lots of different applications that we can apply to these to learn more about modern biodiversity and also the evolution of life. And the third thing is we can share these data freely. They can use for education, outreach like you see today, and amongst researchers all over the world.
0: Because presumably if I was a chameleon skull researcher, and I presume such things exist, previously I would have had to have travelled to see the collection, the world's collection of chameleon skulls. I'd have had to have travelled around museums, opened drawers, gone to lots of different places, and still not got the full range of chameleon skulls. But your hope is to make a virtual research facility for everyone.
1: Well, and actually, those online repositories already exist where scientists can go, and scientists, educators can get all of these freely available data. And so, like you say, it lowers our carbon footprint. It also increases the quality of science and education as well.
0: Now, this is great. You've got a surface scanner here. But what if I wanted to see more, like the internal structures of organisms too? I joined Dr. Fernando Alvarez and Dr. Alice Levy at the University of Southampton, who take this project one step further. So we're next to, this must be sort of 4 metres by 5 metres by another 4 metres, a really, really big black box inside a bigger room. What is this?
2: One of the largest scanners, CT scanners in the UK, and it's meant to be able to scan things that are very big, but also to scan things that are very, very small. Would you like to see the inside?
0: Yeah. And so what have we got here? What is a CT scanner? There's lots of stuff on some mechanical arms and lenses and things. What actually happens?
2: So during a CT scan, what we do is that we illuminate the object with a beam of light, but it's a kind of light that we cannot see with our eyes. So the wavelength of this light is within what we call the X-ray range. It means that this kind of light can penetrate through objects as opposed to just bouncing off them. So this X-ray beam is not like a laser, but more like a torch.
0: Alice, I feel like this is big enough that you could scan a cow if you wanted to, but you don't scan cows, you scan things quite a lot smaller.
3: This project is on sea urchins, where we're trying to scan at least one representative per genus of sea urchin in the world that has been travelling back way to the Triassic period. And the way in which I use this is essentially by creating a giant tower of sea urchins. So I would get a big plastic tube and just pack it with fossils until it reaches, you know, at least halfway up this box.
0: And so how many, so genus is higher level than species.
3: Yes.
0: How many genuses of urchins have you got?
3: So, yeah, the number of genera of sea urchins is somewhere around the region of about 800, 850. They have got an extensive fossil record that's really well preserved, which is the whole reason I'm using sea urchins, is because they're essentially a really good model system for studying macroevolutionary patterns.
0: Do you have any for us to see?
3: Yes, absolutely. Let's go have a look. So this one I have here is Lissosideris xanthi, and it is an extant species, so it means that it is still around here today, and it's actually my favourite specimen because it's just gorgeous. So what we're looking at is kind of like a circle, but it's got these things called tubules, which are where the spines attach on a sea urchin. The spines aren't on this because they attach to the sea urchin via soft tissue. So when it dies and the soft tissue decays, then naturally the spines will kind of fall off.
4: It looks like a sort of knobbly ping pong ball. When you've made your tower of sea urchins, put them in the CT scan, what happens next? How long does it take and what do you get out?
3: I would say for a tower of sea urchins, I was looking at about 4 to 5 hours. But if I was to scan one sea urchin in the X-radio versa that we're going to go see, then that can take quite a long time because that's a really high quality scan of something actually microscopic.
4: Should we go and see the other one then?
0: Right, Fernando. So this machine, about half the height, half the width.
2: You notice that this room is a lot colder than the one that we were before. And that's because this machine requires a certain level of air humidity to work properly.
0: And so this is for extremely small urchins.
2: Extremely small urchins, yes.
3: So I have in my hand here a microscope slide that I don't know if you'll be able to tell.
0: Oh, there I is can a sea see something very small and urchiny.
4: And before you went and got them, how many of these were just sort of sitting around in drawers that no one had opened for 20 years?
3: So I was reading some interesting statistics the other day that, at least in the UK, only about 1% of all museum collections are actually on display to the public.
4: But at the end of this, once you've done this, your gift to the world will be an urchin museum. Anyone in the world can go to this. Having previously, you'd had to go all around the world, anyone in the world could just sit there and see every urchin they want.
3: So I think that there needs to be better dissemination of the fact that scientists are making these free, amazing models that they've gone and spent an awfully long time digitally dissecting so that you can study anatomy on these levels that you otherwise wouldn't get to do. And I think that the digital version of this is really important, especially when you have institutions that can't afford to necessarily do physical dissections in a lab or in a school. Anyone with an internet connection and a computer can access these models and learn about anatomy through virtual dissection.
0: Thanks, Alice and Fernando. Now I am over at the next stand, and there is a big robot arm putting blocks into other blocks, a bit like a toddler would, I guess. And I'm here with Ingmar Posner, Professor of Applied Artificial Intelligence at Oxford University, and it's very impressive that his robots are doing things that toddlers are able to do, but why haven't I got a robotic butler yet?
5: That's a really, really good question. So we've seen a lot of progress in sort of the recent decades in terms of what robotics has achieved and what robots can do. And we've all seen the videos of, you know, humanoid robots doing sort of martial arts and humanoid robots running marathons and so on. But it turns out that acting and interacting with the physical world is really, really quite difficult.
0: One of the things that I think people will be quite confused about is I can now go on my computer and I can discuss philosophy with a robot. It can pass the Turing test for whatever that was worth. You know, this is a proper high-level conversation. And you're telling me it's difficult to pick up a banana.
5: Yeah. You mentioned the Turing test, and the Turing test was incredibly valuable.
0: This is the test. If you can converse with a robot and not know whether it's a robot or a human, then you might as well accept it's intelligent.
5: Correct. And so, at the time, that is very much what we conceive intelligence to be. And what you're experiencing there is a shift in our own perception of what it means to be intelligent. Because with those models, you can absolutely discuss philosophy, but they will also make things up and sound very convincing in doing it.
0: And is this particularly important when we're dealing here with actual physical robots in the real world? Has this been a stumbling block?
5: So it has been a stumbling block. There's a selection of them. This remains hard at different levels. But while, you know, nothing bad happens when your conversation goes slightly off the rails, if you actually put that on a physical robot, bad things happen. So it's a lot less lenient when it comes to that.
0: Should we go over and have a go at this?
5: Sure.
0: Okay. So I'm putting on some VR goggles, and in front of me I have a 3D printed version of the robot arms that are also in front of me. So the idea is I can move these 3D printed robot arms, and the real robot arms will do what I do and stack blocks, ideally. Okay, I see. So I can actually go in and... Oh, no, not... Okay, that wasn't ideal. It's quite hard work. This wouldn't be how I would conduct my robot apocalypse, but I think I am getting to the stage where I can stack... Yes! And I hold my robot arms aloft in triumph. One way for me to get my robo-butler is to film lots and lots and lots of humans doing tasks, and much like ChatGPT, derive what it is to do tasks. Are people doing that?
5: Yeah, so that, in fact, is one of the dominant paradigms in how people in robot learning are trying to do this, including many commercial entities right now.
0: So what do they literally have people in kitchens chopping and folding?
5: They
0: and...
5: will literally have people teleoperating robots doing everyday household tasks, absolutely. And that's a perfectly valid approach. If you believe you can get enough data to do this, but you know other approaches exist. So you might try and say, what if we could get a robot to actually uncover or imbue it with the basic working principles of how the world works and enable it to generalize what it needs to do based on those? And now that's a very much aspirational goal, but it's a fundamentally different way of thinking, where we're saying we've moved from, you know, the era of prediction. We really need to move into an era of explanation.
0: But we have those principles. We're standing in the Royal Society. Isaac Newton was here. Unless you're sending these things at close to the speed of light, we know exactly how matter moves.
5: Absolutely, and that connection is actually very, very pertinent. So we know a lot about physics. I wouldn't say we know all of physics, but we know a lot about physics and enough to be able to imbue some of these systems with physical knowledge. So there's then the question of how do we best build that into the system? And one way of doing that is via what people now... and have done for a while called world models. So think about this as a mental simulation of how the world works. Okay, if you ever passed your driving test, think of the moment before the test when you close your eyes and you were imagining what it looks like to go around a roundabout or to turn right or something. And with robots, we ideally would do exactly or a very similar sort of thing. So we give them a mental model. You can think of it as a learned simulator, and that ideally will be grounded in the laws of physics as we know them. And often with that, you could say, okay, well, if you can map whatever you see in the real world into this mental model, what we call the real-to-sim gap, then you can actually try different things and see whether what you know is good enough. But that comes with its own challenges. But that, in fact, is very much the kind of thing that my lab is working on.
0: Thank you, Omar.
5: It's been a real pleasure.
0: Well, look, we are upstairs now. I've just walked past a massive bust of Faraday, and appropriately, I'm in a room that looks like it's got some... fantastic electrical apparatus, including two really big Tesla coils. I'm here with Daniel Michard from Cardiff University Lightning Laboratory. What are these for?
6: So, here we have some Tesla coils. They produce a kind of an arc that looks like lightning, and we just brought them here to demonstrate to the public and inspire a few people with some lightning-shaped arcs.
0: Let's hear those lightning things in action. So this is a pretty impressive electrical display. There's a Tesla coil arcing purple electrical lightning towards a grounding rod, and it's making a very electrical sound. But earlier this week, we saw an even more impressive electrical display at Dan's lab, the Lightning Lab in Cardiff. What is lightning?
6: In its simplest form, it's electricity, and it's the charges in the sky trying to neutralize themselves with the planet below. We're currently in very hot weather at the moment, and you often get thunderstorms at the end of hot weather. So when the cooler weather comes in, you get that mix of hot weather and cold weather, and that kind of forces ice crystals in clouds to rub against each other, and positive charges normally find their way to the tops of clouds and negative at the bottom, and lightning is... that cloud system trying to neutralize those charges between clouds, cloud-to-cloud lightning, or to ground, so cloud-to-ground lightning.
0: When we see lightning, what are we seeing?
6: So you're seeing the air explode. Air is an insulator. It doesn't like to conduct electricity, but if there's enough electricity, it will flow through it, but it will go through it explosively. So the lightning you see out in the real world is the air exploding as that electricity travels from, say, cloud to ground. And the thunder that you hear is the sound of the explosion as the air explodes.
0: And does the lightning start, does it happen instantaneously? Does it start at the top? Does it start at the bottom?
6: So lightning, it will start in the clouds and it will fork its way down through the sky, but it will also pull up what we call streamers from the ground. So it will connect 10 to hundreds of meters above ground. So you will get kind of lightning-like streamers going up, and it will connect above the Earth. So it doesn't actually strike down to Earth. It connects above. Those streamers, sometimes people feel charge in the air around thunderstorms, or sometimes people's hair might stick up. That's the Earth responding to lightning. That is the Earth producing streamers. Those streamers are too fast for the human eye to see, so you wouldn't normally see it. But what you do see is the fork coming down and then it connecting and flickering.
4: Why do we study it?
6: So it's important to study lightning because, well, there's a couple of things. The first thing is that lightning rates are predicted to increase. There's obviously a lot more hot weather. There's more likelihood of storms, not just in the UK, but worldwide. And some countries, especially with more extreme weather systems, are seeing a greatly increased lightning. And there's a lot of impacts around that, particularly things like wildfire initiation. And also lightning puts out a lot of nitrogen oxide and nitrogen dioxide, and also ozone, and it puts that out into the atmosphere, and that can change the way that the climate behaves and so on. But also we need to make sure that our infrastructure is safe, and we have an increasing amount of infrastructure such as aircraft and power systems, power lines, and especially in the UK with the increase in wind turbines and things like that, we need to make sure that all of that infrastructure is safe, and things like planes continue flying and power continues to be supplied uninterrupted.
4: So we're inside the lightning lab here.
6: But yeah, this is the lightning chamber. So this is where all the lightning happens. And the important things here are this, what we call the lightning rig. So we have this metal bar protruding down. This is our lightning electrode. And there's a gap here of about 30 centimetres to a large plate. And this plate is about 0.5 meter by 0.5 meter, and the arc will connect between this electrode and the plate here when we fire it. It's very hard to characterize lightning. It kind of is incredibly destructive, so we can't really put a lot of sensors or diagnostics in the way of the arc because it'll just blow them up. So there's a couple of other things. We have a camera here, which is our stills camera, which is about 2 to 3 meters away from the arc that we just used to capture a picture. And behind you in the box, which is very well shielded, is our high-speed camera, and this is where we get a lot of our high-speed footage from. We can't be anywhere in this room when the lightning goes off because it's incredibly destructive. It'll blind you and it'll deafen you, and it could potentially stop your heart because of the amount of electricity going through. So we have to be on the other side of the building.
4: What are you working on at the moment?
6: So, yeah, right now, a lot of our research historically has been with the aerospace industry, and we've still got a few of those projects going for future aircraft. We've also been looking into how lightning impacts trees, particularly in the African tropics, because lightning rates
4: presumably
6: are...
4: Presumably not well. What do you need to learn to find out?
6: Well, as lightning rates increase, you need to know whether trees will survive or not, whether lightning will kill off a lot of the forests that may have survived otherwise. I mean, there's also other aspects to that in terms of wildfire risk. There is increasing number of lightning-initiated wildfires.
4: How do you test with trees in here? I mean, it's a big room, but you're not getting a sort of rainforest.
6: We have tested trees. We can show you a picture of one. But no, we do also do work out in field research sites. So we did have 2 research sites in Africa, and we're now trying to negotiate a research site in Florida where there's a lot of lightning. So we do go out into the field to do research as well.
4: Can I see it?
6: Yeah, sure you can. We've got it set up at the moment to do a strike. So let's go to the control room and get it going.
4: We've exited all humans from that area. It still says charge of power off.
6: So at home, your normal domestic electricity power supply, it's about 13 amps, and we measure lightning in amps. 13 amps, if you accidentally plugged yourself in, that's enough to give you a very nasty shock, maybe even kill you. But lightning is much, much more powerful. So lightning is around 30,000 amps. But here, for you, Today we're going to go to 100,000 amps, so that's about three times your average strike. It's a bit more of a rarer lightning strike. We have the system set now to charge to 100,000 amps. We're just going to switch it on now. It doesn't take very long. So you can see this red bar rising slowly. We're about 50%, 80%, and then we're about 100%. So would you like
7: there's
6: to press...
7: There's a big red button.
6: Oh, we have a nice green... Not the red button.
7: Not the red button.
6: The red button switches everything off.
7: Okay.
6: There's a nice green button here.
7: And it says fire. Give me a count for three.
6: Three, two, one.
7: Oh, blimey.
6: There you go. A little bit of a jump
0: I didn't
6: there.
0: Expect that. Thanks, Dan Mitchard. Now from one sort of electric atmosphere to another.
8: The World Cup is up and running.
9: Nice in.
8: It's met brilliantly. It's been absolutely sensational in the second half. What an unbelievable moment. Pass to shot it. Gets his hat trick. What a story. What a story. Greatest game.
0: Don't worry, we are not here to talk about the tactics for the last 16. We have no interest in football coming home or who has the best right foot or left foot or forehead. No, we are of course interested in football because of science. Because when the world gets together en masse to watch football, science can get together to watch the world. Each week we've been making our own selection of a squad of the all-time great football science. Up front, we already have a nimble striker in a paper on how big European games cause car accidents in Asia. In midfield, we have a study on how exposure to Muslim footballers lowers racist tweets. Now I am looking for a goalie. Today, who should we find wandering the corridors of the Royal Society but James Gallagher, science and health correspondent, presenter of our sister show Inside Health, and for our purposes... boot boy and talent scout, to me, the science manager.
10: I can polish good boots.
0: You can. So, James, as my minion, would you like to kick off? What have you found for us?
10: It's a really nice bit of opportunistic science, and you don't get to say that very often around the COVID pandemic, but during COVID, what happened to all those stadiums, those football stadiums? They were suddenly empty. Matches being played behind closed doors.
0: And they closed midway through, didn't they?
10: Yeah, and it creates this perfect opportunity because you've got part of a season with crowds at the football games and part of it without. That sounds to me very much like a little bit of a scientific experiment where you can assess how big an impact does the crowd have on a football team's performance.
0: Of course, because so we know... Okay, so home advantage is...
10: Yeah, this is what it's all about.
0: ...well established, and there could be lots of reasons why you do... And you do better as a home team, don't you?
10: Yeah, absolutely. On average, you get about 0.39 points per game more played at home than you would do away. So if you play three matches, that's roughly the equivalent of converting one loss into a draw. That's the difference the home crowd
0: okay,
10: makes
0: so that,
10: for you.
0: That's huge. And so I'm going to be a scientist and I'm going to give some hypotheses. And one hypothesis is you just know the grass for some reason. This is your home grass. You know what happens. You know what it's like. Another hypothesis is you haven't had to travel. The third hypothesis is you've just got that crowd behind you with those great chants and there's more of them and... they bore you on.
10: Yeah, and even within the crowd bit, there's a couple of theories within that. So one of them is that it's actually buoying your team up. They know that they lift you when you're down. They cheer you on when you're ahead. It's like having your mum and dad there at sports day egging you on. But also there's this interesting idea around whether it is influencing the referees. Like, you do not want to give a penalty in front of 80,000 angry home fans. So you
0: everyone
10: just
0: hates you. So intimidation.
10: Exactly.
0: Okay. So what happened in this study? What did they find?
10: Well, they looked at nearly 5,000 games. So this is a lot of data that they've gone through. And they did find that even when matches play behind closed doors, home advantage does persist. So there is still home advantage, but it pretty much halves. And the key difference that they seem to think is that it changes the way the team plays. They're not as aggressive, they don't attack as much, they don't score as many goals. And so the difference is in the way the home players perform. It's not in the away team. And there is a difference as well in the referees, but that's a lot more subtle.
0: Okay, so home advantage is real, but it's several things then, but clearly a lot of it is...
10: One component is definitely being cheered on.
0: Well, look, I think it's fundamental science, it's important, and I'm going to put that in as my goalie. So Well done. I know you're doing other things, but this is probably your biggest achievement of the week. You've got the goalie into science squad.
10: Hijacking another programme is my biggest achievement of the week. That's
0: tell us what's coming up on Inside Health.
10: Well, Inside Health is back next week, and we are looking at what may be one of the biggest moments in autoimmune disease. So we're going to meet a patient who had severe lupus. She was the first person to have this pioneering treatment in the UK, and she's been in remission for 2 years, and her life has been completely transformed by it. So definitely want to listen to.
9: It's almost as important as World Cup science.
10: Almost.
0: That's Inside Science. It's all we've got time for from the Royal Society in London. Next week, we will be back in our studio in...
11: TRE. TRE. TRE. TRE.

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1: BBC News with Sue Montgomery. A man has been pulled alive from the rubble in Venezuela more than a week after two powerful earthquakes hit the country. Hundreds of rescue workers from seven countries worked for more than 100 hours to save Hernan Gil, a security guard who was found trapped beneath the rubble of a multi-story car park in the coastal city of Cate la Mar. Yoga de la Maye was there when he was pulled out.
2: It was a moment that had been in the making for days. Scores of rescuers had worked for more than 100 hours. And then it happened. A man who had been trapped in a collapsed parking lot was recovered on day 9 after the earthquake. Hernan Gil worked as a security guard. He's a husband and a father of two children. He'd survived and not been crushed, but his path out was blocked.
1: People in Israel have been marking 1,000 days since Hamas launched its deadly attack in southern Israel on October the 7th, 2023, with vigils and protests across the country. In Tel Aviv, thousands marched to Hostages Square, which became the focal point for people campaigning for the release of loved ones kidnapped by Hamas. Caroline Davis sent this report from the rally.
3: With drums, chants and images of hostages killed in captivity, thousands marched to the square. Many of those involved in planning today say there are still huge questions about how the events of the 7th of October could have happened. They are calling for a state commission of inquiry. Prime Minister Netanyahu has said that there will be a committee appointed by politicians. Critics have said that would give him too much influence. Elections are looming, expected this October. This is set to be a divisive political issue inside Israel for Mr. Netanyahu.
1: There's been a bomb attack inside a crowded cafe in central Damascus. The Syrian authorities say at least 6 people were killed and at least 22 injured, making it the deadliest bombing since a suicide attack in a church last year. This man, Mohammed Al-Hassanan, is the owner of a shop next to the cafe.
4: We were inside the shop when the explosion happened. We saw the dead and the wounded. After that, we went outside and they closed the shops around us. In 5 minutes, the security forces and the medics were here.
1: The Red Cross says one of its key warehouses in the Ukrainian capital was destroyed in the latest massive Russian bombardment, which killed at least 27 people. The Red Cross said almost 250,000 units of humanitarian aid and equipment were lost. World News from the BBC.
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13: At Bundi Bogio strain of Ebola, which is highly infectious. The virus that spreads through bodily fluids has caused more than 1,400 cases, including 438 deaths in the Democratic Republic of Congo. The trial is evaluating the monoclonal antibody, MBP-134, and the antiviral drug, Remdesivir, alone and in combination. Health experts said the trial would take months and might require more than 1,000 patients to produce definitive answers.
1: Separatist rebels in Indonesia's Papua region say they've shot dead a US pilot and set fire to his plane. The West Papua National Liberation Army say they killed Nicholas F. Gosselin for violating its self-issued ban on civilian flights in the region. The insurgent group claims civilian flights had been ferrying troops for Indonesia's military operations against them. In football, Spain are playing Austria for a place in the last 16 of the World Cup. At half-time, Spain are winning 1-0. The winner will face Portugal or Croatia, who each have a star aged over 40 in their ranks. BBC News.
7: Hello and welcome to NewsHour. It's coming to you live from the BBC World Service studios in central London. I'm Tim Franks. We're beginning with an interview out of Venezuela, and it is that rare thing more than a week after those two powerful earthquakes rocked the country. It's a story of wonder, of, as our interviewee says, a miracle, that a man has been pulled alive from underneath tons of rubble. Hundreds of rescue workers from seven countries worked for more than 100 hours to save Hernán Gil, a 43-year-old security guard who was found trapped beneath a collapsed residential building and multi-story parking lot in the city of Catalamá. Among that international rescue team was Chief Manny Sampang, task force leader from the Los Angeles County Fire Department.
9: There is several crews from throughout the world. Right now, I believe we have 59 search and rescue teams. Our role in this was to assist Chile and our international partners in extricating this gentleman who was deeply entombed in a debris pile.
7: Right. It seems extraordinary that somebody who, as you say, was entombed, to use that very evocative word, he was buried down there for more than a week. Do you understand how it was that he did manage to survive, both in terms of being protected against the rubble that was presumably pressing down close around him, but also just how he survived without a ready access to food and drink?
9: So the entombed was a specific word that was used only because he was not pinned by any rubble. He actually had a void space surrounding him, so he didn't have any direct injuries. So he was a security guard. He was located in his guard booth, which was a subterranean parking garage, approximately two levels below grade. What had occurred is that the structure above him, which was a residential apartment complex, had collapsed directly above his booth. You know, I will tell you, with the amount of debris that was there, the only thing I can say for him surviving, it was a miracle.
7: Yeah, it was a miracle. It was also, of course, down to the work of people like you and your colleagues and the other crews because of the expertise that you had to get.

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4: On NewsHour, in the next 30 minutes, the thousands in Gaza waiting for life-saving medical treatment abroad will have an investigation. The USA's battle over its identity, its idea of itself as it approaches its 250th anniversary. And one of the world's top pianists on the place for classical music, for competition, and the liberation of young artists. After this summary of the news.
5: BBC News with Sue Montgomery. The World Health Organization says the trial of two potential treatments for the strain of Ebola behind a deadly outbreak in the Democratic Republic of Congo has begun there. There are no approved vaccines or treatment for the rare Bundibugyo species of Ebola. A man has been pulled alive from the rubble in Venezuela more than a week after two powerful earthquakes hit the country. Hundreds of rescue workers from seven countries worked for days to save Hernan Gil in the coastal city of Catia La Mar. At least six people have been killed in a bomb attack inside a crowded cafe in the Syrian capital Damascus. More than 22 have been injured. A Turkish comedian has been detained at Istanbul's main airport after his latest online stand-up routine was deemed to have insulted religious values. Deniz Guktaş's show has amassed nearly 9 million views since it was uploaded a week ago. A court in Kyrgyzstan has convicted the country's powerful former security chief of plotting a coup against President Sadir Japarov. Kamchi Bektashiyev, a longtime ally of the president, was found guilty with seven other former senior officials. A Hong Kong bookseller, Lam Wing-gei, who fled to Taiwan amid fears of Chinese persecution, has died at the age of 70. Taiwanese media reported that Lam died in hospital with cancer. He had sought refuge in Taiwan in 2019 after he was detained by Chinese agencies 4 years earlier. In the World Cup, Spain are playing Austria for a place in the last 16. Spain are winning 2-0. The winner will face Portugal or Croatia. BBC News.
4: Welcome back to NewsHour. Is the Earth's orbit about to be overrun with new satellites? And if so, what impact will that have on us? And also, more importantly perhaps, on the work of astronomers. A new report by the European Southern Observatory, which operates some of the world's biggest ground telescopes out of Chile, says there are plans on paper for more than 1.7 million new satellites in the coming years. SpaceX alone is talking about sending up a million orbital data centres, and those would have, according to the astronomers at the European Southern Observatory, devastating consequences for astronomy. Olivier Hinault is one of those astronomers at the ESO, and he's been telling NewsHour's James Menendez what it would mean for him.
6: More satellite means more of them will cross our images, and each time one of them cross an image, it leaves a bright trail that masks everything behind it. So one trail once in a while is not a problem. Many trails means that we start losing more and more and more data. And if it's in the millions, then we would lose a significant fraction of our images.
7: Fraction are we talking about?
6: It depends how bright they are. And if they are really bright, that means that we could lose 100% of our images.
7: 100%, really? And so what do you...

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9: BBC News with Sue Montgomery. The World Health Organization says the trial of two potential treatments for a strain of Ebola behind the deadly outbreak in the Democratic Republic of Congo has started in the country. There are no approved vaccines or treatment for the rare Bundibugyo species of Ebola. Here's our global affairs correspondent, Anbarasa Natarajan.
10: The trial is being conducted by the country's National Institute for Biomedical Research, backed up by partners including the WHO. Health experts said the trial would take months and might require more than 1,000 patients to produce definitive answers. The outbreak began in the northeastern Ituri province, where more than 80% of deaths have occurred. The virus has also spread to the neighboring provinces of North Kivu and South Kivu. The WHO said Ebola response was facing many challenges, including regional conflict and pre-existing deep humanitarian needs.
9: A man has been pulled alive from the rubble in Venezuela more than a week after two powerful earthquakes hit the country. Hundreds of rescue workers from 7 countries worked for more than 100 hours to save Hernan Gil, a security guard who was found trapped beneath the rubble of a multi-story car park in the city of Catia La Mar. Chief Manny Sampang from the Los Angeles County Fire Department was involved in the rescue.
11: Approximately day 3, we were able to establish contact with them through a small crack in the debris. And Chile International Search and Rescue Team, they were able to insert a feeding tube. He was provided water and electrolytes through that tube. So that is probably why he was in such good condition upon being extricated from the pile.
9: At least 6 people have been killed in a bomb attack inside a crowded cafe in the Syrian capital, Damascus. More than 22 have been injured. Lena Sinjab reports.
12: The bomb exploded in a cafe near the Palace of Justice in the heart of Damascus during broad daylight in a densely populated area. The government has been working hard to make the capital secure from any attacks. Damascus has been relatively safe since the fall of Assad, despite challenges this government faces on ruling a country that has endured 14 years of civil war. Both jihadists who oppose the new leader Ahmed al-Sharr's pragmatic changes and remnants of Assad regime have interest in destabilizing the country.
9: People in Israel have been marking 1,000 days since Hamas launched its attack on southern Israel on October the 7th, 2023, with vigils and protests across the country. In Tel Aviv, thousands marched to Hostages Square, which became the focal point for people campaigning for the release of family members and friends kidnapped by Hamas. BBC News.
13: Parachuting at that time was not for the faint-hearted. 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
3: Lam Wing Gay was one of five Hong Kong booksellers who disappeared in late 2015 and who later resurfaced in mainland China when he appeared on state television in custody. Mr. Lam had been the manager of Causeway Bay Books, a shop that sold paperbacks critical of the leadership in Beijing. He was snatched by Chinese agents and held for 8 months, but managed to return to Hong Kong, where he held a press conference about the harrowing conditions of his detention and coerced confession. The case sparked international outrage and widespread protests in Hong Kong. Mr. Lam sought refuge in Taiwan in 2019.
9: At the Men's Football World Cup, Spain have secured their spot in the last 16 following a comfortable 3-0 win over Austria. Mikel Oyarzabal scored twice, either side of a goal by Pedro Porro. The Spaniards are yet to concede a goal in the tournament. They'll face either Portugal or Croatia, who kick off later. In the final game, Switzerland will play Algeria. BBC News.
5: Welcome to The Inquiry from the BBC World Service. I'm Charmaine Cozier. Each week, one question, four expert witnesses, and an answer. Early June 2026, USA. A three-week-old calf born on a ranch in Texas is attracting international attention. The young animal is infested with a flesh-eating parasite, which hasn't been active in the US for years. Now it's back. By mid-June, 11 more infestations are confirmed in cattle, goats and a sheep on different ranches in Texas. There's also an infested dog in the neighbouring US state of New Mexico. The name of the parasite is as bizarre as its behaviour. So this week we're asking, can the new world screwworm be stopped?
17: Part 1. The Screwworm Lowdown.
18: The New World screwworm is a species of parasitic fly, and it belongs to a really large group of flies that we call the blowflies, and they are present all over the world, and we have several species in the Americas, but this particular species is really unique.
5: Grace Van Hoy is a veterinarian and professor at the UC Davis Weill School of Veterinary Medicine in California in the US.
18: So the New World screwworm is quite a unique fly among the blowflies themselves, so all of that big family of flies, because it actually prefers to lay its eggs on living tissue, which is quite different from all of the other blowfly species that we see in the Americas and throughout the world that prefer to lay their eggs in dead or what we call necrotic tissue.
5: Blowflies can have shiny blue, black, or green backs. The New World screwworm has an extra trait.
18: So this fly, in addition to having really brilliant kind of metallic sheen on the back, has orange eyes and then three stripes on its back as well. So those are the distinctive features that help parasitologists and veterinarians recognize this specific fly species.
5: Why is it called a screwworm?
18: So the name screwworm came about because of the general behavior of the maggots themselves. So life cycle of a fly, they're all the same. So the adult female lays the egg, and those eggs will kind of rapidly turn into maggots. And that's what we recognize as the fly larvae. And those maggots will actually continue to almost drill down and eat through live tissue. And so a lot of people will describe that as screwing into the tissue, which is the genesis of its name. And often they're attracted to wounds. They're attracted to mosquito bites, to tick bites, to castration sites, or especially, as we've become quite aware recently, to the umbilical cord or the navel in newborn animals. That's quite an attractive place.
5: That's how the three-week-old calf got infested in that first case in Texas. They also lay eggs near eyes, nostrils, and mouths.
18: And then from there, they're going to develop into maggots very quickly, so within a day or two. And if the animal can't get them off, can't access them, lick them off, scratch them off, they'll stay there and eat for about a week. And then they'll drop from there into the ground and pupate. And eventually, over about 2 or 3 weeks, they'll actually emerge from the ground or the soil as an adult fly. And as those wounds get bigger and bigger, they're going to attract more and more of those flies to lay eggs in there. And so we may see several generations or several different generations from different flies on a single animal. But it's important to note that this fly is non-discriminate. It will lay its eggs in any warm-blooded creature.
19: But if they're attracted to anything that's warm-blooded, does that include us humans?
18: It sure does, Charmaine. So often people will notice wounds, will clean wounds on their own, but there is a chance that people who don't have regular access to healthcare or resources to treat their wounds would be at risk of becoming infested. And it's something that we need to think about. This is not just an animal health concern, but a public health concern as well.
19: Human deaths from infestations are rare. What's the role of the New World screwworm in the ecosystem? How does it regulate wildlife?
18: There are some parasites or flies or insects that actually play a role in nutrition for many animals. And so things like amphibians or birds will actually eat them and get nutrition. But really, this parasitic fly's only job is to push its own agenda. And so it doesn't have a big role in our ecosystem as a source of nutrition or as a source really of disease transmission other than itself, and to infest animals and make a big population.
19: There's also a different species called the Old World screwworm. That parasite is found in parts of Africa and Asia.
18: But our New World screwworm is considered endemic. So endemic generally means that it's a commonly found species in a region. And this is endemic in South America and parts of Central America toward South America. But it has not been considered endemic in North America, so Canada and the United States, for quite some time, many, many decades.
19: And our next expert witness has the strange story behind the reason for that long absence.
17: Part 2. The sterile insect technique.
20: So I think it's the 1860s that it's a French naturalist who identifies the New World screwworm, gives it the Latin name, whose translated meaning means literally man-eater, a man-eating fly. But for a long time, there wasn't a scientific consensus among entomologists that that was a specific species or that it was really just a blowfly.
19: Thomas Rath is an associate professor in the history of modern Latin America at University College London in the UK. He wrote a book called The Dread Plague and the Cow Killers, The Politics of Animal Disease in Mexico and the World. In 1933, two scientists published research confirming the New World screwworm as a distinct type of blowfly.
20: So it was a problem before it was sort of identified as a specific species, but that was important because it meant that if this was a specific species, then perhaps governments and scientists and ranchers could come up with specific techniques to counter it. And that's something that a lot of ranchers, in particular in the United States, were very interested in.
19: Infestations continued in the Southwest, including Texas. One of the most severe outbreaks happened there in 1935, when an estimated 180,000 livestock died. The devastation spread southeast to Florida after infested live cattle were transported there. At that time, remedies focused on treating wounded animals and not on deterring the injury-causing parasite. Then, in the 1950s, a game-changing practical control method was ready to be deployed. It's called the sterile insect technique.
20: I find it really, really interesting, and it sounds a little bit like something out of science fiction, but in fact, it is real. Essentially, there's three elements to this. You need to mass produce the insects that you don't want in a huge factory, in cages, in controlled conditions, feeding them the kinds of things that they want. In the case of screwworm, it's lots of protein, it's lots of liquefied meat and blood. and some other things as well. They sort of add to the mix. The next thing you do is you sterilize them with a carefully calibrated dose of gamma radiation, which sterilizes the insects, means that they can't reproduce.
19: And the final step is to release them.
20: So crates of sterilized insects by the million kind of loaded onto aircraft and then dispersed over particular places where the wild non-sterile screwworm is prevalent. And the theory is that you do that in such great numbers that you overwhelm the wild population.
19: Here's another thing you need to know. The female New World screwworm can only mate once. So if that happens with an infertile fly, then eggs won't turn into maggots.
20: Eventually the population dies out or reaches such low numbers that it's effectively eradicated as a problem.
19: The sterile insect technique took years to develop. It emerged from the discoveries of two scientists working for the US Department of Agriculture.
20: They test it first on a small island off the coast of Florida in the early 1950s. And then there's a larger, really important test that takes place on the Dutch island of Curaçao in 1953. And it basically works. In a matter of months, they eradicate screwworm on Curaçao. And so that's the first really important kind of pilot project for this technique.
19: Then it was time for the big rollout.
20: The first project in the mainland United States begins in Florida between 1957 and 1959, roughly. They kind of quarantine off a particular section of mainly Florida and some other surrounding states. They drop sterile flies by the billion there over 2 years and decide that that has been effective by 1959. The geography of eradication then moves west into the US Southwest and particularly into some really important cattle producing states like Texas. So that unfolds through the early 1960s and is basically complete by about 1966, at which point the United States declares itself screwworm free. At that point, you've got almost like a curtain of sterile flies that are being constantly released across the US-Mexico border. Then from 1972 through to the early 2000s, gradually that border is pushed southward down through Mexico, down through Central America, and then it's moved down to Panama.
19: The New World screwworm was eventually contained in the southern end of Central America in a dense stretch of jungle between Panama and Colombia.
20: One of the reasons why it was seen as sort of important and advantageous to do that is that the US-Mexico border is really long and really expensive to create enough flies for this border to work. The Darien Gap in Panama is much narrower, much cheaper and much easier to place to create this border.
19: But it didn't mean infestations were over in the US. There were outbreaks in southwestern states in 1972, Texas in 1982, and Florida in 2016. There was also a surprise outbreak in Libya, where the fly is not endemic. The US, Mexico, and the United Nations worked together on the response.
20: Basically following the model from the Americas, in Libya from 1989 to 1991. And Mexico actually plays quite an important role in that campaign. All the sterile flies for that campaign are produced in the factory in southern Mexico and then shipped over and dispersed in Libya. And it was seen as a very important problem to stop in Libya and stop as soon as possible. And that's why a lot of resources were put into this, because the New World screwworm was not present or known in any other part of Africa. So if it had gained a foothold, so to speak, in Libya, it would have spread very rapidly down through sub-Saharan Africa and become a major economic problem.
19: The New World screwworm officially returned to southern Mexico in November 2024. By mid-June this year, there were just over 2,000 recorded active animal cases there. Our next expert witness is in the US state where the parasite headed next. Past episodes of The Inquiry, like Why Are More People Getting Lyme Disease or Why Does Ebola Keep Coming Back, are available wherever you get your podcasts. Tap like to subscribe.
0: Part 3. Reinvasion.
21: So we've been preparing for this since the fly crossed into Mexico in November of 2024. And we've had about 18 months to get ready for this and develop these response plans that are now being implemented.
19: Professor Philip Kaufman is head of the Department of Entomology at Texas A&M University in the U.S.
21: I also serve as the chair of the Texas A&M AgriLife New World Screwworm Task Force.
19: That task force brings together a range of specialisms to provide and coordinate research, knowledge and resources to protect livestock. A three-week-old calf was the first New World screwworm infestation in Texas since 1982. The response was rapid.
21: So the rancher noticed the animal had an injury on it around noon, and by 4 p.m. they had collected the fly larvae from that animal and transported them to one of our USDA laboratories where they have some individuals who are qualified, and determined that it was highly probable that that was the New World screwworm.
19: USDA is the U.S. Department of Agriculture.
21: They then flew those samples, which was the protocol at the time, from Texas to Iowa, where the national laboratory is that's charged with proper identification, official identification. And later that evening, I think by 7:30 or so, they had come back with a confirmation that it was indeed New World screwworm. The USDA immediately routed some of the sterile flies from very southern Texas up to that area, which is probably a couple of hundred miles from where they had the flies for the normal dispersal, and they were releasing flies on that ranch that night and the next day. Our Texas Animal Health Commission, which is the state government agency that is responsible for kind of boots on the ground management, had their people in place the next morning.
19: A 20-kilometer containment zone was set up there and around other infestation sites that emerged later. Movement restrictions were also put in place to allow the agency to check all of the animals within those zones.
21: And any animal that a rancher might want to move out of that infestation site, out of that area, must be examined and treated and receives a certificate of movement. And we're doing that in order to try and contain these infestations, because the fly itself doesn't move very far. It's animal movements that have historically allowed screwworm to move across Texas and other states in the U.S.
19: USDA announced an immediate drop of 4 million infertile male flies a week onto the containment zones to find females who can only mate once. But prevention efforts were underway long before the first case was detected.
21: So the sterile insect technique is the only proven way to eradicate this pest. And the USDA has been releasing sterile flies across Mexico for the past 18 months, trying to slow the northern progression of the fly.
19: Now it's touched down in Texas again.
21: We may never know why it escaped the quarantine area in the Darien Gap on the eastern end of Panama. We are seeing that these are likely very few flies that have established themselves in Texas. And with the sterile releases that are happening, if we maintain our animal movement restrictions and our ranchers are cooperative with this, we should be able to even eliminate these infestations and return Texas to screwworm free within a few months.
19: Texas is the biggest cattle state in the U.S., so the outbreak there raised wider concerns. It prompted the Canadian Food Inspection Agency to put temporary import restrictions on livestock, including horses, which were in affected areas 21 days before their planned border crossing date. There have also been questions about what the New World screwworm might mean for consumers.
21: There is absolutely no food safety issue with this fly. It's a parasitic fly, and when an infestation is found, that animal is treated, the wound is cleaned. If necessary, it's given antibiotics and makes a full recovery. So you will never see this fly in the food supply. It's not a disease. Now, if it were to get large enough and cause some other challenges, it's possible it could impact the cost of beef, which is already quite high in the U.S., but we are quite a ways away from that. You know, we have a great many more tools available to us this time than we didn't have in the 1980s, a lot better animal drugs. We have communication tools like the internet. We have a much more engaged public in many respects, but we also have other challenges like higher wildlife populations that occurred because we eliminated the fly 44 years ago and the wildlife populations have surged. We also have a lot of feral dogs in South Texas, and they could be harboring this fly.
19: And you actually met with the rancher that had the first case, is that correct?
21: I did, and the animal is doing fine. He was showing me pictures of it on his phone. and I was on a call with the Secretary of Agriculture, and she said the animal is doing perfectly fine and should make a full recovery.
17: Part 4. A fly in the ointment.
2: The top priority by far is the increase of number of sterile flies available to target the population.
19: Rui Manuel Cardoso Pereira is head of the Insect Pest Control Section at the joint FAO and IAEA Center of Nuclear Techniques in Food and Agriculture, based in Vienna, Austria. The center, established by the Food and Agriculture Organization of the United Nations and the International Atomic Energy Agency, assists countries in using nuclear science and the sterile insect technique to control major crop and disease-transmitting pests.
2: That took about 40 years to eradicate all southern U.S., Mexico, and Central America until Panama. And now the fly in about 3 years, a bit more than 3 years, reinvade all the region. And there is a lack of knowledge by the new vets how to deal with the situation. Also, there is no enough sterile flies available at the moment. The only facility that exists now in Panama, it do not produce enough flies to retain the fly to go towards north. And because the production is only of about 100 million sterile flies per week.
19: So right now, there's only one place in the world that can breed and sterilize New World screwworms. The US and Panama run it together. But more plants are in progress in Mexico and the state of Texas.
2: The authorities from those countries are running and they know the urgency. What I know from, for example, the refurbished facility in Mexico is expected to be full operating, produce another 100 million by the end of 26, will be inaugurated very soon. And then the Texas facility is already starting its construction, and the goal is that to start to produce flies in 27.
19: The long-term aim for the Texas facility is 300 million a week, because sterile male screwworms don't live for long.
2: The lifespan is quite short. We are talking about a week, which means that that is why the releases, when occur, they are done once a week to cover all the entire area and to replace, let's say, all the sterile flies that have been gone in that week period to keep the pressure of steriles in the area.
4: And is it possible to know how many sterile flies will be needed, not only to sort of deal with outbreaks, but to keep things under control?
2: Yeah, we are talking about the numbers that the initial eradication campaign uses, which was about 500 million when they were dealing with the southern U.S. states and later with Mexico. And that period, that number of flies will be approximately what will be needed today, because the situation is quite similar. The use of the sterile insect technique is not a silver bullet, is not a standalone technology, needs to be integrated with other control methods to turn it much more efficient.
19: So returning to our main question, can the New World screwworm be stopped? Yes, it was driven out of the US and Mexico and stayed away for years. Releasing millions of sterile flies to shrink the parasite population over time is just one part of the response. It also needs containment, medication, and as our expert witness in Texas, Professor Philip Kaufman, notes, rigorous human surveillance.
21: It is a very important pest, and we want people to know it's here. We want people to look at their animals so that we can find it early. The earlier you find an infestation, the more likely the animal will recover fully, and the more likely we are going to be able to eliminate it.
19: This episode of The Inquiry was written and presented by me, Charmaine Cozier. The producer was Jill Collins, researcher Amelia Cox, editor Tom Bigwood, and technical producer...
22: T-R-E-F.

0: Love that part of it.
1: I'm Myra Anubi, exploring a festival that's reimagining what later life looks like. From sunrise raves, talks and choirs, to something you might not expect.
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3: Coming up, I'm Vishala Sripathma, and on the way, encouraging news about US jobs, but does it mean rates won't go up? Plus, it's the wedding of the year at an estimated $20 billion bill. Taylor Swift and Travis Kelce mean business. That's all to come on World Business Report, which is after the latest world news.
4: BBC News with Moira Alderson. The World Health Organization says the trial of two potential treatments for the strain of Ebola behind a deadly attack outbreak in the Democratic Republic of Congo has begun there. WHO experts said the trial would take months and might require more than 1,000 patients to produce definitive answers. A security guard has been pulled alive from the rubble in Venezuela 9 days after powerful twin earthquakes hit the country. Hernan Gil's wife said he had not been hurt because he'd been sheltered under a table in his security booth. At least 6 people have been killed in a bomb attack inside a crowded cafe in the Syrian capital Damascus. More than 22 have been injured. The governor said the blast was caused by a crudely made improvised explosive device. Thousands of firefighters are battling wildfires along France's Mediterranean coast on land left parched by the recent historic heatwave. 1,500 people have been evacuated from campsites. The Red Cross says one of its key warehouses in the Ukrainian capital was destroyed in Russia's overnight attack, which killed at least 25 people. The Red Cross said almost 250,000 units of humanitarian aid and equipment were lost. The warehouse contained $2 million worth of supplies for emergency response. Separatist rebels in Indonesia's Papua region say they've shot dead a US pilot and set fire to his plane. The West Papua National Liberation Army claims civilian flights had been ferrying troops for Indonesia's military operations against them. And at the Men's Football World Cup, Spain have secured their spot in the last 16 following a comfortable 3-0 win over Austria. The Spaniards are still yet to concede a goal in the tournament. They'll face either Portugal or Croatia, who kick off later. In the evening's final game, Switzerland play Algeria. BBC News.
3: More jobs in the US, but fewer waiters.
5: People are frustrated and left the labor market. They should come back in because there are jobs everywhere.
6: Our restaurant has been down about 10% to 13%. In general dining sales.
3: It's World Business Report from the BBC World Service. I'm Vishala Sripathma. On the way, encouraging news about employment in the US, but does it mean rates won't go up? And OpenAI reportedly are offering up a stake of its business to Trump's White House. Plus, it's the wedding of the year, and at an estimated $20 billion bill, Taylor Swift and Travis Kelce mean business. So the latest US jobs numbers have landed, and some say they're a little underwhelming. The economy added just 57,000 jobs in June, which missed expectations. But the unemployment rate did edge down to 4.2%, offering a small but significant silver lining. So despite the figures, the director of the White House's National Economic Council, Kevin Hassett, says there are plenty of job opportunities around the country.
5: The thing is that if you look at the JOLTS data, where they tell you job openings, there are millions and millions of job openings. And so if people are frustrated, they got frustrated maybe because of Joe Biden's economy and left the labor market, they should come back in because there are jobs everywhere.
3: So why does this all matter? Well, it gives us a sense check on how the world's largest economy is doing, and it can give us some clues about what the central bank there, the Federal Reserve, might do. So here's BBC's North America business correspondent, Michelle Fleury, who's going to tell us a bit more about those numbers.
0: The numbers, we saw 57,000 new jobs created in the month of June. That was substantially less than economists were forecasting, and it's a slower pace than we've seen in previous months.

0: how worried should we be about that? You know, I've been speaking to a couple of economists and they say, well, it's not terrible. It's not great, but it's not terrible either. And here's why. The unemployment rate is at 4.2%. That is, you know, a nice level, I'm told, to be at, pretty low. The other aspect of all of this is when you take into account demographics, an aging population, you know, immigration is down. What is the kind of neutral rate at which America should be adding jobs? And so some economists say, well, you know, it's not necessarily showing an economy that's expanding, but it also doesn't necessarily reflect an economy that's shrinking. So it's slower hiring, but nonetheless pretty steady. I think that is the takeaway here.
1: Is it too early to talk about what it might mean for the Federal Reserve and interest rates?
0: Look, if you take how the Dow has reacted to the news, then I think investors are betting it means there is less pressure on the Federal Reserve to raise interest rates. Let me explain that. We've seen this pressure, inflationary pressure, particularly, you know, spiking up even higher after the conflict with Iran. The concern was, would we also see slower growth in terms of weakness in the jobs market? I think this removes the concern about slower growth, so that need to lower rates. But at the same time, there is signs of wage increases, not dramatic, but slightly. And so it means the Federal Reserve still needs to kind of focus on controlling inflation, which means a rate hike is on the table, but it's not so pressing that it needs to act immediately. And I think that's why you're seeing a bit of relief on Wall Street.
1: And in terms of where we saw the biggest surprises in the data, which sectors do you think reflect that then?
0: Yeah, the private sector continued to add jobs. Manufacturing saw some small gains. Healthcare was another big one. I think the big surprise was hospitality and leisure. You know, bear in mind, we're in the middle of the World Cup competition. People thought that would create more, you know, even if it's temporary, create more jobs. It doesn't appear that has been the case.
1: So that was Michelle Fleury, our North America business correspondent, breaking down the numbers there. So how are businesses in hospitality finding hiring? Well, Dwayne Greenleaf is the owner of the Benchmark Restaurant and Colette's Catering in California. Hi, Dwayne.
2: Good afternoon.
1: Thank you very much for joining us. You heard there from our correspondent about how catering slightly bucked the trend of what was expected. People thought that the World Cup would boost hospitality, for example, in the US, and it hasn't quite had that effect. Are you finding that to be the case?
2: I am. I think especially for the catering company, we thought there would be additional smaller spin-offs for that, and we have not seen that on the catering side.
1: And why do you think that is?
2: I think partially is, you know, people are doing Airbnbs and they're cooking at home. And I think they're just looking for more opportunities to cut down their spend.
1: And if you take the World Cup aside for a moment, do you think broadly you're finding it a problem in the industry? Are people, your competitors, for example, are they feeling the same way?
2: I think we're all feeling and it kind of reflected what was just spoken in the last segment. You know, it's not concerning, but it certainly is a slowdown in terms of the traffic we're seeing at the restaurant.
1: And is this something that you're concerned about, not just in terms of customers coming along and spending their money, but being able to get the staff that can do the jobs that you need?
2: Well, one thing, and I think I spoke about this earlier, is that we have a great staff, and that hasn't been a concern for us. The labor market has not been a concern for us. Our team are, you know, making good tips, and there seems to be nice traffic enough to keep that stable. So we're not seeing that on the labor side. But I am concerned, you know, if we have this kind of slowdown and what that means long term.
1: Okay. Well, thank you very much for joining us. That's Dwayne Greenleaf, who runs a catering and restaurant business in California. Listening to that is Carrie Leahy, who's an economist at Columbia University in New York. Hi, Carrie.
3: Hello.
1: So, Carrie, you heard there that Dwayne wasn't necessarily feeling the pinch in the way that these numbers would suggest. But have you seen that perhaps that hospitality is perhaps bearing the brunt of things at the moment in the employment sector?
3: Well, it certainly would be understandable if it was, because the typical consumer is quite distressed about the economy in general. And one way to save money is to cut back on catering and also meals away from home. So that would be the spot you probably see the focus. So I think his remarks are reflecting that. And I think that's probably, it's always been a key sector, but it's been a particularly a key sector before and during and after COVID.
1: But the specifically in terms of jobs, there was this sort of expectation that the World Cup would bring a boom in jobs, specifically in sort of restaurants, bars and hotels, and that hasn't quite happened.
3: No, that didn't happen. The numbers that Michelle went through with, you know, a relatively modest increase, if you smooth it over 6 months, which would then smooth out the impacts of the World Cup, the hiring has actually picked up a bit to about 88,000 per month in the last 6 months. But you can't ascribe more than maybe at most 5 or 10,000 of that pickup to what's been going on with the World Cup here in the States.
1: Now, something else that Michelle pointed to was that the market reaction to the headline figure was quite positive.
3: Yes, you to quote the previous Fed chairman, the supply and demand for labor is delicately balanced. And so you're getting a modest increase in hiring and a fairly modest increase in people looking for work. Now, this last month, people looking for work actually declined a bit. So that actually lowered the unemployment rate for all the wrong reasons. But we do have this delicate balance going on. It's hard to believe with the unemployment rate this low, you're continuing to get increases in both supply and demand that are matching each other. And you've got a lot of things going on, such as major changes in immigration policy and the like, which would tend to think that would really skew the numbers. But there really have been this, as I said, delicate balance, and a poised, modest increase seems to be the way the world's been the last year or so.
1: Okay, Kerry, thank you. We'll be with you a bit later on in the programme. Now let's turn to Europe now, because if you're off to Europe this summer, here's a heads up. Getting through border control could take a little longer than you're used to. Katie Cook's husband, for example, Mark, made it back to the UK today from a business trip in Czechoslovakia, but not before a 12-hour delay and an unexpected €400 bill.
4: He was away on a business trip, flew from Manchester to Vienna, was doing a business trip in the Czech Republic, and then had an early-ish flight this morning from Vienna that was due to take off around 10 o'clock. But unfortunately, due to the entry and exit system, he spent 2 hours in the queue. And unfortunately, the Ryanair flight only had the gate open for 10 minutes and just left with only half the passengers. One of his colleagues had a Danish passport. He got on the flight, but unfortunately, my husband and his colleague, they didn't. Very, very quick check on the internet for flights, and they were able to manage to get tickets via Dusseldorf. So Vienna to Dusseldorf, and then Dusseldorf then to Manchester at a cost of €400 each. Most of the rest of the journey went reasonably smoothly, apart from when Mark got to border control in Dusseldorf, and he had a lot of scrutiny of his passport. The EES system hadn't quite checked him in and checked him out in Vienna on Tuesday. I guess he's fortunate that he was able to get two more flights to get home. If you haven't got the wherewithal and the ability with your phones and the internet to do that, you just get abandoned at the airport.
1: Well, I really hope Mark is having a relaxing evening after all of that. It sounds like quite a stressful time for him. So this disruption is being linked to the EU's new digital border system. The chief executive of Berlin Airport says some non-EU passengers are facing waits of up to 2 hours at immigration. Well, Aletta von Massenbach described the situation to the BBC as not bearable, particularly at this height of summer holiday season.
5: In Berlin, the situation, we have, you know, two terminals, and in one of the terminals, the waiting times in central departures is around 40 minutes at peak times. So we see recurrently peaks that we don't want to see, that normally we would not expect to see. When it comes to arrivals, it can go up to 60 minutes. And then we have another terminal where primarily Ryanair and Wizz Air are operating. And there we have, you know, even an hour to 2 hours when it comes to arrivals.
1: So that was Aletta von Massenbach, the boss of Berlin Airport, talking about the disruption that this new digital border system is causing. Well, the European Commission declined our request for an interview. However, earlier today, it released a statement saying a meeting between the European Commission and the aviation industry will take place next week on the 7th of July, which is Tuesday. Well, joining us now is Lisa Francesca Nand, who is the founder of The Travel Experts. Hi there.
6: Hello, good evening.
1: Good evening. So you travel a lot, Lisa. Have you had to wait a long time lately?
6: No, I haven't. I mean, I have been through the systems many, many times, but just because I haven't had to wait, it doesn't mean it's not happening. It is happening, but the vast majority of people are sort of going through, you know, with no issues. But when an issue is caused, then, you know, it can be absolutely hideous. And Berlin, actually, I landed in that terminal that she was talking about. And even before this system, I had to wait 2 hours to get through the passport security because, you know, even the machines weren't working then, but we're not in the EU, so we all had to wait and get our passport stamped. So the work queues, you know, for non-EU travellers or non-Schengen zone travellers, even before this system came into place. But actually, you know, as we're seeing, it's been exacerbated by the new technology, and the fear is as we go into the peak period over the summer, it's going to be more of a concern.
1: Lisa, do you think this is a problem at all airports, or is it just the major ones which get a lot of traffic?
6: It's not a problem at all airports. We've seen over the winter period, we saw it being a problem in Geneva because of ski seasons and business traffic. Easter, it was a big problem at Tenerife because obviously that's a family place to go in Easter holidays. And actually, it wasn't the queues at the machines that were a problem in Tenerife at Easter. It was the fact that if you've got kids under 12, you have to go to the normal kiosks and then everyone needs their passport stamps and there were staffing issues there. Lisbon is always a bit of a bottleneck. And I go in and out of Malaga mainly more than anywhere else because my parents live there. And sometimes it's fine and sometimes there's queues. I know a lot of people will know Malaga Airport because it's very popular. Queues all the way back to duty free, which is hundreds and hundreds of people waiting. You can't seem to predict it, weirdly. But obviously we can predict that going into the summer period, it is going to be the busiest period.
1: So do you think it'll put people off their travels?
6: I don't think it should put people. I mean, I have seen anecdotally and on social media, I've seen a few people going, oh, I'm not going to go away. It's too much bother. But we really love our holidays. And, you know, a queue's not a massive problem. I mean, it is annoying, isn't it? You know, particularly if you've got mobility issues or, you know, hungry or need the loo or all of it. It's annoying. I get it. But, you know, hopefully not too many people are going to miss their flights. And I don't think it's going to, not in significant numbers. No, we love our holidays too much.
1: It'll be interesting to see what happens at this meeting next week. Lisa, thank you very much. Lisa Francesca Nand, the founder of Travel Experts there. You're listening to World Business Report from the BBC World Service. Well, for decades, Nike was the sports brand, a global symbol of winning. And one estimate suggests it sells 26 pairs of shoes every second. Elite athletes wore them as they chased titles, while millions of children wore it as they dreamed of sporting glory. But as competition intensified and consumer tastes changed, the company that once dominated the market began to lose momentum. This year alone, Nike's stock market value has fallen by around 35%. So, what went wrong?
7: One of those bets was kind of play the hits, sweat the stuff that you think people really like. So they made loads and loads of versions of shoes that they thought were popular. The other half of it was this direct-to-consumer model. They thought, we need to skip the retailers, cut them out. We don't need to see them take a bit any of our margin. We'll sell it direct to all our customers. All people want to do is shop on the internet anymore. And they turned out to be wrong about that bet too.
1: And you've probably noticed there's a stellar roster of stars at this World Cup wearing that famous swoosh as well. So can Nike find a way back to winning? Well, you can hear more from Will Bain there and Michelle Fleury and Rahul Tandon on Business Daily at bbc.com or wherever you get your podcasts. Well, let's shift back now to financial markets because Carrie Leahy is still with us, economist at Columbia University in New York. Another story that's been impacting markets today, Carrie, is not just the US jobs, but also Tesla.
3: Yes, Tesla's an interesting story. They did quite well on their sales, but it's one of those days that they had a good report for the market, but the market expected things to be even better. And so the stock price went down about 7 or 8%. So this is one of those days where they even though they had a good day, it wasn't a good enough.
1: No, indeed. And it'd be interesting to see what happens now in the next few weeks, because it's quite an important time for car makers, isn't it? Carrie Leahy, thank you very much for joining us. Carrie Leahy, economist at Columbia University in New York. And we're going to stay in the United States, because OpenAI's boss, Sam Altman, is reportedly pitching a rather interesting idea in Washington, giving the US government a 5% stake in his company. The thinking is that if AI is going to generate enormous wealth, the public should get a share of the upside too, or at least that's a positive angle of this story. The proposal is said to be inspired by Alaska's oil fund, which pays out dividends to residents. Well, Christy Pitts is an investor in AI and tech.
8: There are two different points of view. On one hand, the favorable view is that there's optimism, and that the work that OpenAI is doing could be transformative for technology and the economy, and the U.S. government and therefore the U.S. people having a stake in that outcome is a benefit. On the other hand, the less favorable point of view is that OpenAI is trying to, you know, it's corrupt, and it's trying to, in for lack of a better term, trying to bribe the U.S. government into being less, providing less scrutiny onto the new models that it has coming out. And we can look to Anthropic's recent situations with the Fable and the Mythos models to see that without this type of extra benefit, then OpenAI may come under similar scrutiny, which may slow the business down.
1: So from your point of view as an investor in technology and AI, what does this mean for you, and how do you feel about it?
8: Just speaking personally, I think this is an interesting opportunity for the U.S., the people of the United States, who haven't seen the opportunity to participate in many of the great wealth creators over the last few decades. And so it is an interesting idea to give the people of the United States the opportunity to have ownership in these companies. And it's supported by senators such as Bernie Sanders. And that Bernie has actually been pushing for a creation of a sovereign wealth fund, which is funded through a tax on the stock of the biggest AI companies. So what's interesting about this particular opportunity is it seems that there's support for it from both sides of the aisle in the United States, from the conservative side, from the idea that the government should be more heavily involved in these companies, and from the more liberal side in the sense that the people should have the opportunity to participate in the upsides.
1: So what does that actually mean, though, if the White House owns 5% of OpenAI? Will they be actively involved in decisions over the company, or will they be more of a silent investor type?
8: That's really to be determined. And the way that this has been proposed is actually that the government as a whole would own, would have that ownership percentage. It would have to go through Congress. And so it would not, in the United States, it wouldn't be the White House itself that has the ownership, but it would actually be an independent commission, most likely, that would oversee that ownership stake. That is a really critical question that you're asking, because the mechanics of how this would play out has not been defined and is not well understood yet.
1: Okay. And so would there be other issues then? So regulatory clearly will be the biggest issue, but also, you know, in terms of control over privacy and speech, are those hurdles potentially that could exist in the future if this goes ahead?
8: Yes, absolutely. This, while there are potential positive upsides financially, there's also, it raises several critical and important questions. Privacy, speech. For example, we have seen in the past that when people are communicating with models like ChatGPT, which is one of OpenAI's products, that that speech can then be subpoenaed later in court. So it does raise conflict of interest questions if the government does own a stake in OpenAI. There are also really critical questions to ask around the United States' position globally regarding defense, as well as the United States' position as this infrastructure is built out.
1: I mean, if OpenAI do this, surely it puts pressure on rivals.
8: Yes, absolutely puts pressure on rivals and will bring into, all of these companies are linked financially because of the sources for chips, for example. Like, there are only a few chip model or chip manufacturers in the world. So these companies are dependent on each other, whether or not that's always clear. And my viewpoint is if this does happen, it's likely that the other companies will follow suit as well.
1: That was Christy Pitts, an investor in AI and tech. Well, I feel this next segment needs a bit of a drum roll. The wedding of the year is upon us. And if you're a Swiftie, you know what I'm talking about. That's right. Taylor Swift and Travis Kelce are reportedly taking over none other than Madison Square Gardens in New York for their wedding celebrations. We're not sure whether it's either Thursday or Friday. We don't know yet. And Forbes, the magazine, is estimating the cost to be around $20 million spent on everything from massive security operations to rather bougie decor, or at least that's what we think. We can't be certain right now. And Mary Roloffs is a reporter for Forbes, and she's been spilling the tea to us on what these rather famous nuptials to be are going to be like.
9: I've been loving watching everybody who's just eagle-eyed on Madison Square Garden, watching all of these massive crates and boxes full of trees go in. I'm so excited and hope we do get a glimpse to see how she and her team really transform the space to be quintessentially Taylor.
1: So the rumors are that they're building a space within Madison Square Gardens. Do we know anything else?
9: So we think that there's going to be a 100-person event tonight on Thursday, and then a up to 1,000-person event tomorrow, which we assume will be an actual wedding and reception. We have seen a ton of stuff going into Madison Square Garden, and we know that they are really transforming the space, but we don't know exactly what they're doing. The best guess so far is that it's going to be elaborate florals and kind of garden-themed, and we definitely think it will rack up quite a price tag.
1: And so for people that haven't been to Madison Square Gardens or perhaps have not heard of it, it's effectively a stadium that's used for sports events and concerts.
9: Yes, it is a massive venue, indoors completely, no windows, no potential for drone flyovers. But it has a seating capacity of 22,000 people. And Taylor Swift herself has performed there, almost a dozen times over the course of her career.
1: And so you mentioned this drone access is going to be limited. Clearly, this is going to be a high security event, but it's going to cost a lot of money. Have we got any figures as to how much this is going to cost?
9: Forbes is estimating that it's going to cost at least $20 million. And that does not include $5 to $10 million of security that comes with shutting down the streets and making sure that the New York Police Department is prepared for, any crowds that may gather or fanfare. But yeah, we're definitely expecting a huge security presence.
1: £20 million is considerably more than what I spent on my wedding.
9: Me too.
1: Is it having a positive effect on the sort of surrounding businesses? Are people cashing in?
9: I'm not sure exactly how that's going on yet, but I did talk to an economist about, I was reaching out to him wondering about maybe any negative impacts of street closures or anything else like that in the area. And he said that any negative impacts will be completely washed away by the positives. People are going to rush to that area to try to get a glimpse of anything they can. They'll frequent local businesses while they're there. And he really thinks this will drum up more positive effects for the area than it will impact it negatively.
1: And presumably really great for brand Taylor.
9: I hope so. I think so. I can't wait to see what she's going to do for inside. I personally think she'll go with a folklore, airy, beautiful, whimsical theme, but we'll see.
1: And in terms of Taylor Swift, often her net worth and what she commands as a kind of almost microeconomy has been compared with whole sectors and industries.
9: Definitely. And, we here at Forbes have estimated that her net worth has gone up almost double in the last couple of years since she started the Eras Tour. And right now we think she's worth $2.1 billion. And a lot of that comes from, the people that will rush to see her shows and really spare no expense to have access to the Taylor brand.
1: And she's now getting married. And a lot of people, when they marry another famous person, create another brand that is sort of almost a legacy type brand, which their children then take on. Do you think that's going to happen here?
9: I can't see how it wouldn't. You have these two people who clearly do not mind being in the spotlight and who are both brilliant entrepreneurs, even before Taylor.
1: I'm on tenterhooks. Can't wait for those first photos to drop. That's it for World Business Report. Thanks for listening.
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0: So, how do you choose with confidence and avoid over-ordering? Find out what to look for on a menu and get more simple tips for how to order like a pro with me, Ruth Alexander, on The Food Chain after the news.
1: BBC News with Moira Alderson. The World Health Organization says the trial of two potential treatments for the strain of Ebola behind a deadly outbreak in the Democratic Republic of Congo has begun in the country. There are no approved vaccines or treatment for the rare Bundibugyo species of Ebola. A security guard has been pulled alive from the rubble in Venezuela 9 days after powerful twin earthquakes hit the country. Enan Gil was found trapped beneath the rubble of a multi-story car park in the coastal city of Catia La Mar. At least 6 people have been killed in a bomb attack inside a crowded cafe in the Syrian capital, Damascus. More than 22 others have been injured. The governor said the blast was caused by a crudely made improvised explosive device. A suspect has been identified in the investigation into a parcel bombing in Monaco that seriously wounded a sanctioned Ukrainian-born oligarch earlier this week. Monaco's prosecutor's office said an international arrest warrant had been issued against the suspect, who they say is a foreign national and no longer in Monaco. Thousands of firefighters are battling wildfires along France's Mediterranean coast on land that was left parched by the recent historic heatwave. Television images showed warehouses and a yacht ablaze in Canet-en-Roussillon near the Spanish border. A former US Olympic canoeist has been charged with vandalising the Lincoln Memorial Reflecting Pool in Washington after its multi-million dollar renovation by President Trump. David Hearn's lawyers say he's innocent and his arrest is a cover-up for shoddy work. And at the Men's Football World Cup, Spain have secured their spot in the last 16 following a comfortable 3-0 win over Austria. The Spaniards are still yet to concede a goal in the tournament. They'll face either Portugal or Croatia, who kick off later. In the evening's final game, Switzerland will play Algeria. BBC News.
0: Dining out at a restaurant is a treat, a chance to relax, catch up with friends or family, and enjoy a meal you haven't cooked yourself, one that's put in front of you by a skilled and often passionate professional team. But it is expensive. So how do you make sure a meal out feels worth it?
2: I would say that I try to choose something that I wouldn't be able to cook myself at home, so that adds to the experience, and find something that is a bit unusual maybe. Something using really fresh ingredients that I rarely find time to go out and source. So nice salads with unusual bits and pieces in them. Like if they've got things like flowers or things sprinkled into them, all the better.
3: I'm a bit of a foodie, so I always go and look on the menu online and kind of look at the reviews of what is a good dish, recommended dish for the restaurant. And I tend to go for that. And I think they do the hidden calories, where if they're cooked in butter and stuff like that, I'd always ask if they're cooking olive oil and things like that. Just try and do things, adapt that way really, don't we?
4: If I'm honest, I tend to go for the one of the cheapest things on the menu. I think I go to the top of the menu and I like kind of choose from there, but go somewhere a bit nicer and then choose kind of like essentially the cheapest thing on the menu.
5: I think maybe not following the crowd when you're out in a group, it's easy for everyone to order the same sort of thing. So I feel like it's a bit of a waste to order food that I can make at home. So that's what I go for, is something that would either be difficult or expensive for me to cook on my own.
6: Me and my husband will share one meal and we'll maybe get side salad or accompaniments with the meal, kind of sharing, you know, your meal experience together.
7: I'd say that it's important to have a starter, main and dessert and wine as well, and water for the table.
8: Why?
7: Because I don't think the experience is complete without it.
0: This is The Food Chain from the BBC World Service with me, Ruth Alexander. And in this episode, I'm finding out how to order at a restaurant like a pro.
9: It's your night. You need to go out and order what's going to give you a really good time.
0: We'll be talking about what to look for on the menu.
10: I think some of the best dishes are starters. You know, you see the creativity and that's where I think the love is.
0: And what to avoid.
11: Never order fresh fish on a Monday.
0: How to ask the right questions.
9: A good server will be able to suggest things in a way that makes you feel like you are welcome and like they want you to have a wonderful experience.
0: And how to be decisive.
12: There's nothing worse

0: then sort of going to the table 8 times and nobody's made up their mind.
1: Joining me are, from Atlanta, Georgia, in the United States, Brittany Felton, a server for 15 years. She's now host of the podcast How to Act in a Restaurant. From Dublin, the restaurant critic and food writer for the Irish Times, Corinna Hardgrave. And from Dubai, chef and hospitality advisor, James Knight Pacheco of the Chef JKP podcast. So, how would they each describe their ordering style? I asked first Brittany.
2: Well, if I'm going out to have a night out, I'm going to be at a table sharing a bunch of plates with a bunch of people. I don't remember the last time that I went to dinner where everyone ordered their own main. I really love a family style meal. Sharing, I think it kind of can inspire a conversation for the table, makes it more fun, makes it more relaxed. But certainly there are diners who are coming in and, you know, everyone, I'm going to get the bolognese. I'm going to get the burger. We're not going to share. And that's fine, too. But there definitely are different types of diners. And you can feel it from a server's perspective, of course. You can, if you have that finesse, sort of tell walking up to a table, what's this dinner going to be like?
1: So when someone walks into a restaurant, can you tell in that moment what they're going to order?
2: That's a good question. I think you can tell what type of meal they're going for. If they're on the more adventurous side, I might, you know, push towards try the bone marrow and snails tonight, you know, or if it's not feeling like that, maybe you'd be safer with a pasta dish. Or, you know, you could go all the way to the other end of the spectrum where you've got experienced diners coming in and saying to a server who they trust, it's up to you, choose the whole meal for us. And that is the most fun. You can really treat someone to an evening like that.
1: James, when it comes to food ordering, what's your style?
0: Yeah, I'm exactly the same as Brittany, to be honest. I want the table full. So basically we can strike up a conversation and well, being a chef, you want to taste absolutely everything. Equally, I'm also there to educate myself in a way. Is the chef good? How's the palate? How's my palate? So on and so forth. So I'm playing two games, really. One for the guests and one for myself.
1: Corinna, how about you? I mean, you're a food ordering pro.
3: I don't know. Well, how I order as a restaurant critic is that's quite fine. So that's quite different from what I might order for myself. And it would be very much the type of restaurant I would like, or the ones Brittany is talking about, and James, you know, the small plates and just being able to try a lot of things. But I also really look out for really good produce and where everything has been sourced. That's really, really important to me. So I want to see free-range chicken, not just standard factory-raised chicken, and the same for pork, that sort of thing.
1: If you know that you're going out to a restaurant, will you look at the menu in advance?
0: 2,000,000%, yes. I'm really interested to understand, you know, the style of the chef or the restaurant. And at the same time, when I'm in the restaurant, I don't want to waste time. I want to get in, relax, order immediately. I know exactly what I want. Unless there's a special, then I'll listen to that. And then away we go. But I definitely want to go in. I don't want to waste time, spend 15 minutes having a chat. I want to, like, get in. And I'm normally quite hungry by the time I get to the restaurant, whether it's lunch or dinner. So, yeah.
1: If I was your server, I think I'd be feeling a bit nervous seeing you coming my way. But Brittany, do you look at the menu in advance? Is that a critical thing to do?
2: You know, it's not critical. It's somewhere in between, because there is an element of surprise that I do enjoy. And I love nothing more than a really good or beautiful menu. So to hold it in hand and to have that experience, I really, really love. But yeah, I sort of fall somewhere in between. I like to know the feel of what I'm going for. And I agree with you, James. I like having that, this is what I want to get, so that we're not wasting, you know, that awkward moment of, okay, everybody be quiet and let's figure out what we're all going to eat. And then we can proceed with the evening, because otherwise you are sitting there going, okay, you know, and the servers come back 3 times and you still haven't even taken a moment to look at the menu. So I do think there's a smart planning piece to that for sure. Yeah.
1: And it can be awkward right from the off. You know, you sit down, the server often comes straight over and asks whether you'd like a drink. Mm-hmm. I often kind of bat them away and say, oh, I'll decide when I know what I'm ordering. I'm just finding it all a bit too much. But should you order a drink? Does that help?
2: I mean, I'm always for ordering a drink. Yeah. get a little drink on the table, then you can enjoy your drink while you're looking at the menu. You're a little bit more relaxed and then you're ready to really jump in. But I agree. I think that, again, there has to be that finesse from a server of let people get in and relax and then feel when they're ready.
4: While possibly being hangry.
2: That is
4: true. In James's case, maybe.
2: That is true.
4: I'm being unfair. But, you know, it's, yeah. That, you know, you've you know, perhaps you've been working all day, you've battled through traffic to get there, you're a bit late, you're a bit hot, and you're hungry. What are your tips for keeping calm under pressure? Corinna?
3: I agree on the order a drink and a snack so you relax. But some people are on a budget and they're trying to avoid that bit. So definitely, and I know in the States and many parts of the world, you automatically get water to the table, which I think is a great thing because, you know, people can immediately start drinking water while they do it. I think the thing to remember is that this is your night out and don't feel right. Like if you have a server who's making you feel rushed, don't feel rushed. You know, just do that and say, you know what, we'd like, you know, 5 minutes just to look at the menu. And as you said, Ruth, you know, pick a wine to go with, you know, something when you know what you're eating. And I think that's the main thing is to be in control, and particularly with these small plates as well. I always ask, do they come as the kitchen, you know, has them ready? And if that happens, I hate it because it's a big pile up. And I think it's quite disrespectful, actually, for the kitchen to come ahead of the paying diner. So in that case, I will call the shots and I'll say, well, we'll start with three and we'll get back to you and let you know. But that helps you feel like you're more in control and just take your time and ask plenty of questions. You know, don't be afraid to ask questions.
4: So you're handed the menu. James, where should your eye go first? And where does the restaurant want it to go?
0: Well, look,
4: they're very cleverly designed, aren't they?
0: There is a clever design, and it's all about the psychology of the diner. So I trained in London and Oxford for some time, and specifically there, it was always about sort of the centre, top right or middle right, as they say. That's where the sort of superstars of the menu are. Here in the Middle East, where I'm based, that's not the case. They will put things in a sort of what I would call an old school a la carte style, which is sort of, you know, your starters or sharing plates. And then main courses and grills are together quite often. But you have to position those superstars bang in the center. So the eyes are wandering there straight away.
4: Are we having a starter? Brittany?
2: I'm always having a starter. Yes. Yes, absolutely. Yeah, it also will kind of lengthen out the meal for you, right? It breaks it up. And then you're having, you know, the moment in the beginning with the anticipation of your main courses arriving. And then, of course, you're always going to get dessert too. You have to.
4: Corinna, are you having a starter?
3: Oh, yeah, definitely. Because I think some of the best dishes are starters. You know, you see the creativity and then you can move into the mains and it's just the obvious, you know, it's just meat. You know, it's box ticking. So it's going to be meat, fish, which may be farmed, and vegetarian, and then maybe one other option. Whereas in the starters, that's where I think the love is and the bit of, and there's more opportunity, I think, to change things at starter level for chefs, I think. Is that correct, James?
0: Yeah, 100%. 100%, yes.
2: It's such a good point.
4: Should you pay attention to the specials? James, you say you'll have a look.
0: I want to be told a story. And at the same time, I want to have a little bit of scarcity. So if somebody says to me, well, James, this evening we have the most beautiful Dover sole hand caught from Brixham. There was seven, but we now have three left. It's a must try. And they're giving me a whole spiel and an incredible story. I'm in. But what I don't want is a script. Otherwise, you'll lose me. But if the server is super passionate about the produce, where it's from, and they've given me that story, I mean, and 100% I am in.
2: Saying, I couldn't agree with that more. Absolutely. I think as far as specials go, I feel, you know, curiously, I'm not seeing specials as much as it used to be such a part of an evening. You would wait to hear the specials. I find now that menus change so regularly that it feels like almost every day, and depending, of course, where you're going in, it feels like the menus are changing enough to where each day is special in its own right. But if I'm walking into a restaurant, for instance, right now in Atlanta, we've got peach season going on right now, and they are spectacular. So I want everything with peaches in it right now. So of course I want a server who exactly what you're saying, James, if a server is passionate about something really, truly, and not, you know, in a script way, or we need to sell this, we need to upsell this, we need to get rid of this, whatever, you can tell the difference. Mm. I'm the same as you, James. I'm all in. That's what I want. Give me the peach and burrata. Give me the, you know, peach and arugula, whatever it is. I love to know what's really exciting the restaurant, the chef, and of course the servers as well.
4: Corinna, do you ever get the feeling though that the special is really just about, they're just trying to sell you some food that's about to go off or something that they're going to make the biggest profit on? I mean, are you always convinced the special is special?
3: No, I'm not always convinced. I mean, Brittany just touched on it there, you know, saying that you know by the server and you will know by what's on that board. As James said, that piece of fish, I mean, that always brings me alive. And just peaches and burrata just sounds fantastic, you know. They're just beautiful things and you know they're nothing to do with, hey, lads, we've too much of this, you know, let's sell it out, you know, sell it up here at the kitchen or great margin, you know, like, let's flog loads of this tonight. And, you know, there's, you just know. And then you can ask that server who's like that about what is their favourite dish, you know, and it'll be really interesting to hear what they say.
4: What should you avoid if you see it on a menu?
3: For me, things I avoid are farmed fish. I'm very against that. And braised dishes, it's not that I've anything against them, but I just find them a bit monotonous and boring. I know they're done for the kitchen and I know that kitchens have to make margin and I'm not against it. But it's for me, I'm always looking for something that's, I mean, a lasagna would be pre-prepared, but that would be a nice order. But something that's cooked to order is what I always look out for, rather than something that just looked like that was easy to make, that's easy to serve up, you know.
4: James, anything you always avoid as a rule of thumb?
0: Yeah, absolutely. I mean, I would never order fresh fish on a Monday, let's say. Usually the last delivery is either a Friday or a Saturday. So if you're going to order fish on a Monday, by that time it's, you know, 3-4 days old, so it's not great. So normally I would never do that, only sort of on a Tuesday onwards, I would say. And apart from that, again, it's all about asking those questions to those servers. What are the best dishes? What are the best sellers? What are your top sellers? But those are the two sort of small things that I would give people tips for.
4: Brittany?
2: I'm not going to be the girl ordering brains on the menu. But again, just personal preference. And I could probably be sold on it too. So not a no to anything. But I do think there are some wise tips to follow. And James mentioned them. So absolutely.
4: Saying at the outset, you know, it's great to go out and be adventurous, but is it also okay to order what you know you'll like? Like, do you have to always be looking for adventure and new tastes?
2: No, it's your night. You need to go out and order what's going to give you a really good time. I 100% think if you want to go get the roasted chicken, get the roasted chicken, especially if you're at a place where you know it's going to be good. There's no shame in getting a burger and fries. It's your night and it's also your hard-earned money. And yeah, there's no shame in any of that.
4: James, you're nodding.
0: No, I completely agree.
4: And you're the adventurous chef.
0: But you know, yes, I am the adventurous chef, but I also love the classics. You know, a lasagna can be the most incredible thing if you cook that beef ragu for 24 hours, you know, and it melts in the mouth, and then you make that bechamel and infuse it with beautiful bay leaves and onions and things like that. So I'm also into those classics as long as they're done extremely well. But no, and again, what Brittany said, it's your evening, it's your night, and there's nothing wrong with ordering a burger or a steak. You know, it's just depends on the mood.
1: 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I'm Ruth Alexander. This week, how to order at a restaurant like a pro. With me are restaurant critic Corinna Hardgrave in Dublin, Dubai-based fine dining chef James Knight Pacheco, and veteran server and podcast host Brittany Felton in Atlanta in the US. We've been talking about the popularity of sharing plates and small plate menus. The plus is you get to try more dishes. The minus is working out how many you need. Just the other evening, I was at a restaurant with a friend ordering small plates of Chinese dumplings and feeling that worry that there might not be enough food, so we didn't hold back. But we did ask, have we ordered too much? The server said no, but you should move to a bigger table.
4: we did as advised and, of course, ended up feeling uncomfortably full by the end of the meal. So how can you avoid over-ordering? I asked Corinna.
3: I would say that it's not nice when a server misguides you. Like, they are very aware of the size of those plates. And that wasn't good. That was not good service, and I don't think that should have happened. I think the first red flag would be, we can move you to a bigger table, is you've ordered too much, probably.
4: So how do you order for a table of friends or family? Like, what is the art to saying, right, we're going to share plates? How do you do that?
2: The real good strategy is, let's start with this and then see how hungry we are after we've eaten this. And then we can always add on. Some kitchens are not okay with that and they want you to get the entire order up top. But I think in most places now, there is a real opportunity to say, let's see how we're feeling. And if we want to throw in one or two other plates, we know how full we are after that. I think that is a perfectly acceptable strategy as well. And if you're ordering for a family, I think, you know, we've mentioned this a few times, but it's feeling out what's the comfortability of everyone at the table. And if we are all excited to share, starting with, you know, 2 to 3 starters, let's say we have a party of 4, 2 to 3 starters to share. And then maybe depending on the sizes, again, maybe we're splitting, you know, 2 or 3 mains between 4 people, depending on how filled up we got. Maybe we started out starving and we ate that bread basket so fast that now we just need one chicken between the two of us and we're going to be so happy when we leave.
0: What we do in this region very well is, as I said, it's that sharing style and everybody knows it now.
4: So if you're wanting to order a mix of dishes for the table, what are a few rules of thumb?
0: That's a great question. Always go for 1 or 2 vegetarian, because they're lighter, let's say, you know. So, for example, the peach and burrata. And then at the same time, you can go for those pan-fried scallops or the tartar. Keep it light. You know, don't go for something which is super creamy, super heavy. As I said, keep that as light as you possibly can. Ceviches, all these kinds of things work really, really well. And then, of course, you're going to be more inclined to go for a slightly heavier main course. And again, when you're looking at those main courses, check how much or how heavy they're going to be in terms of the dairy content and things like that. And by the way, ask the server, would you recommend this? Is it too heavy? Do you think we should just have the mains only and no sides or no vegetables? No, because I want to make sure that I have 2 or 3 or 4 desserts. Do you know what I mean? So keep things very, very light. At the beginning, don't stuff yourself with the bread, as tempting as it is, you know. So go for those sort of lighter, more raw dishes, and then you know, you can have those 1 or 2 beautiful main courses.
4: It can be sometimes you can feel a little bit self-conscious about asking questions about you know, a menu or how big is this going to be, or like, so what's the secret to asking questions confidently?
3: I think the thing about it is, for diners, it's something that you develop. You know, I think certainly going into a fine dining restaurant is daunting. It's daunting for anyone. So I think even if you find it difficult, just do it a little bit and do it a little bit more till you're feeling more confident. But be very aware that everybody starts out that way, you know.
4: Brittany, as a server, did you like being asked questions?
2: I loved it. Yes. And again, I think that this depends on who your server is. And a really good server, listen, not to pat my own back, but there's nothing like a really good server who's going to guide an experience for you and who cares about the energy that you're bringing in, whether or not you are feeling nervous or bashful. Mm. A good server will feel that out and be able to suggest things in a way that makes you feel like you are welcome and like they want you to have a wonderful experience. There is nothing like providing great hospitality to guests. Truly, that's one of the things that I miss most about my serving career. You get to have that experience of being involved in a memory for a family or for a group of friends. And it really is such a beautiful exchange. And so if you are lucky to find servers like that, who you can really trust to make sure that you have a good time, that's going to make your evening. You can have a 3-star Michelin or, you know, a diner experience and have a wonderful time at both. if you're really, you know, if the restaurant is staffed well. I really believe in that.
4: James, where you are in Dubai, the restaurants you're working very closely with will have very international clientele. Is there anything that you just really wish diners understood about ordering?
0: Well, look, as a kitchen brigade, as a team, overall, I'm talking generally here, there's nothing worse than sort of going to the table 8 times and nobody's made up their mind. You know, so I think, again, the most important thing is be mindful of where you're going with the type of restaurant that you're going with, as well as the type of people that you're going with. Do your due diligence, so do a little bit of research. Well, you know, online, everything is available now. You can see the size of the portions on Instagram anyways. And I think that's the key thing.
4: Are there any real no-nos when it comes to ordering?
2: Rudeness for no reason is outrageous, or treating a server like a servant is, I think, really old school and tacky and not how we do it anymore.
0: And I think, well, obviously clicking the fingers, I think, is a no-go. Most of the time we train the chefs that if anybody does click their fingers, you know, quickly get the knives out and have a chat with their guests. No, I'm joking. And the other one is being on the phone loudly and speaking really loudly. I think that is, again, a really disgusting trait. When you're trying to have a conversation, there's enough people on the phone all the time. When you're in a restaurant, you are there to connect with people and you're there to have an incredible time, but you don't want to be surrounded by people on the phone.
4: So people will sometimes be on the phone while they're doing their food order.
0: Yeah. And loudly.
2: Yeah.
0: Just hold on a second. Just hold on a second. You know, it's like, it's really rude. This is a big no-no. This is a big no-no. You're there to connect with humans, right? You're there to have an incredible time. And you chose to go to that restaurant. Nobody's putting, you know, a gun to your head to say you have to be there, right? You chose to go there for whatever reason it is. And it should be a happy and beautiful occasion. But again, there's no need to be rude.
4: So put your phone down.
0: Mm. Put your phone down. Don't click at people and just have a fantastic time.
4: Mm-hmm. No matter how hangry you are.
0: Absolutely.
4: And is everyone having dessert? Brittany, that's a
2: firm
4: nod. I am. Firm nod.
2: Always. I always am. Yes.
3: Yeah, me too. I have been lucky enough to be born with 2 stomachs, so I have a separate dessert stomach, and I always make sure there's room there for dessert. I love it.
4: I have that too. James, dessert?
2: So do I.
0: Yeah, I mean, dessert, 100%.
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